which covered 8 square miles, had once been home to predecessors of the Aztecs. It included about 2,000 dwellings, along with temples, plazas, and pyramids, where they charted the stars and made offerings to the sun and moon. Azealia admired the impressive buildings, some shrouded in the dirt and vegetation. She reached down and collected a few pieces of pottery from the dusty soil. They were plentiful and easy to find with a few brushes of her hand. The moment she picked up those artifacts would prove to be pivotal in the life and long career of this trailblazing anthropologist. Over the next 50 years, Zelia's careful study of artifacts would challenge the way people thought of Mesoamerica history. She was the first to decode the Aztec calendar and identify the purposes of ancient adornments and weapons. She untangled the organization of commercial networks and transcribed ancient songs. She found clues about the ancient Americas all over the world. Once, deep in the stacks of the British Museum, she found an indigenous pictorial history that predated the Spanish conquest. Skilled at interpreting Aztec drawings and symbols and having taught herself Nahuatl, the language of the Aztecs and their predecessors, she was the first to transcribe and translate this in other ancient manuscripts. She also served as a bridge between the United States and Mexico, living in both countries and working with leading national institutions in each. At a time when many scholars spun elaborate and unfounded theories based on 19th century views of race, Zelia looked at the evidence and made concrete connections based on scientific observations. By the time she died in 1933, she had published 3 books and more than 75 articles. Yet, during her lifetime, she was sometimes called an antiquarian, a folklorist, or a lady scientist. When she died, scholarly journals and some newspapers ran notices and obituaries. After that, she largely passed from the public's eyes. Today, anthropologists often have specialized expertise, but in the 19th century, anthropology was not yet a discipline with its own paradigms, methods, and boundaries. Most of its practitioners were self-taught or served as apprentices to a handful of recognized experts. Many such amateurs made important contributions to the field, and many of them were women. She was born in 1857 to a wealthy family in San Francisco, then a fast-growing city of about 50,000 people. Near the shore, ships mirrored in mud, many abandoned by crews eager to make their fortunes in the gold fields, served as hostels to a restless, sometimes violent, and mostly male population. Other adventurers found uncertain homes in hastily built hotels and rooming houses, but the city was also an exciting international settlement. Ships arrived daily from across the Pacific, Panama, and the east via Cape Horn. Her well-appointed household stood apart from the city's wilder quarters, but the people who lived there reflected San Francisco's international character. Her mother, Magdalena Parrott Nuttall, herself the daughter of an American businessman and a Mexican woman, spoke Spanish, and her grandfather, who lived nearby, employed a French lady's maid, a nursemaid from New York, a chambermaid, laundress, housekeeper, coachman, and groom from Ireland, a steward from Switzerland, a cook and additional servants from France, and 9 day laborers from China. When Zelia was 8, her family left San Francisco for Europe. Along with her older brother, Juanito, and her younger siblings, Carmelita and George, Zelia and her parents set off for Ireland, her father's native land. Over the course of 11 years, the Nuttalls made their way to London, Paris, the south of France, Germany, Italy, and Switzerland. Throughout that time, Zelia was educated largely by governesses and tutors, with some formal schooling in Dresden and London. But her time overseas shaped her interest in ancient history and expanded her language skills as she added French, German, and Italian to her fluent Spanish. All of this expansion thrilled her mind, but it also made her feel increasingly out of step with the expectations for young women of her age. "My ideas and opinions form themselves, I don't know how, and sometimes am astonished at the determined ideas I have," she wrote in November 1875 letter. She took refuge in singing and tried to be pleased with the few social events she attended. Photos from that time show Zelia as an attractive young woman with large, dark eyes, arched eyebrows, and stylishly arranged hair. Nevertheless, she was unhappy. "I was infinitely disgusted with some of the idiotic specimens of mankind I danced with," she wrote in an 1876 letter after a party. The Nuttalls returned to San Francisco in 1876 when she was nearly 20. 2 years later, she met a young French anthropologist, Alphonse Pinart, already celebrated in his mid-20s as an explorer and linguist. He had been to Alaska, Arizona, Canada, Maine, Russia, and the South Sea Islands. Pinart may have led the family to understand that he was wealthy. In fact, he was almost penniless, having already spent his significant inheritance. They were married at the Nuttall home on May 10, 1880. During the next year and a half, the couple traveled to Paris, Madrid, Barcelona, Puerto Rico, Cuba, the Dominican Republic, and Mexico. Pinart introduced Zelia to a burgeoning academic literature in ethnology and archaeology, and she began to understand the theories of linguistics. She found 16th century Spanish hardly a challenge as she consulted annotated codices,
pictorial documents that traced pre-Columbian genealogies and conquests in Mesoamerica. While Pinard dashed from project to project and roamed wildly among countries, tribes, and languages, Zelia began to demonstrate an intellectual style that was more focused and precise. Despite the excitement of discovery, something began to go wrong in the marriage. Hints of Zelia's distress can be found in her effusive letters home. There was, for example, the shipboard admission that her husband was less attentive than she had anticipated. She noticed that he was so quiet and undemonstrative that it was hardly to imagine they were newly married. Some fellow passengers thought they were brother and sister, an odd assumption to make, even in Victorian times, about newlyweds. By contrast, Zelia is nowhere to be found in Pinard's surviving correspondence. On April 6, 1881, she gave birth to a daughter, Roberta, who lived only 11 days. To add to this melancholy time, her beloved father died in May, leaving her doubly devastated. A letter Pinard wrote to a friend just a few months later from Cuba appeared on stationery with a black border signifying mourning, but he made no reference to his wife, her father, or their children. Zelia found solace in learning about her heritage when she and Pinard traveled to Mexico in 1881. She was eager to see her mother's homeland and to hone her understanding of its pre-Columbian cultures. While Pinard carried out his own research, she began to learn Nahuatl, and she toured villages where dialects of the language were still spoken and ruins where the marks of the past could still be found. The couple returned to San Francisco on December 6, 1881. By then, Zelia was pregnant again. In late January, Pinard set out to spend several months in Guatemala, Nicaragua, and Panama, while Zelia awaited the birth of her second child, Nadine, at her mother's house. What finally drove Zelia to sue for divorce on the grounds of cruelty and neglect remains elusive. She may have felt that Pinard had married her for her access to her family's fortune. Many years later, she angrily informed Nadine that Pinard had spent the $9,000 she had inherited from her father as well as her marriage settlement. When the money was gone and when her family was firm that he shouldn't expect any more, he abandoned his wife and child. Once Zelia demanded a separation, he did not contest that, though obtaining the divorce was a long process that started soon after the couple's return from their travels and didn't conclude until 1888. In later life, Nadine Atoll Pinard would reflect on how much it had cost her to grow up without a father. "From the time before I can remember, he was taboo to me," she wrote in a 1961 letter to Ross Permanenter, a New York Times editor who wrote numerous books about Mexico and developed a fascination with Zelia Atoll. "I was frightened by the violent scoldings I got for mentioning his name. Later, I compromised with myself when asked about him quietly, said I never knew him. I realized that people thought he was dead and were sorry for me and said no more. In those days, it was a disgrace to have a divorced mother." If the period between 1881 and 1888, when Zelia finalized her divorce, was fraught with tension and heartache, this was also when she set about redefining herself as a woman with a vocation. She spent 5 months in Mexico with her mother, her daughter, and her brother between December 1884 and April 1885, visiting Cuernavaca, Mexico City, and Toluca, and exploring archaeological ruins. It was during this time that Zelia made her fateful winter visit to Teotihuacan and acquired her first artifacts. The pieces of pottery she picked up that day were small terracotta heads. They were abundant in the area among the pyramids. At the time, the site was still being used as farmland, and the artifacts came to the surface during plowing. The heads themselves were an inch or two long, with flat backs and a neck attached. Scholars before Zelia, Americans, Europeans, and Mexicans, had mused creatively about such relics, describing differences in their facial features and the variety of headdresses they had sported. Drawing on the 19th century fascination with the topic of race, the French archaeologist Désiré Ternay became convinced that he could see them African, Chinese, and Greek facial features. Ternay mused, had their creators migrated from Africa, Asia, or Europe? And if racial identity was a marker of human development, as many believed at the time, what might this curious mixture of features reveal about civilians in the Americas? This kind of thinking was typical. Mistaken ideas about Darwinism led many Western scholars to believe that civilizations evolved along a linear hierarchical path from primitive villages to ancient kingdoms to modern industrial and urban societies. Not surprisingly, they used this to legitimize beliefs about their superiority of the white race. Zelia generally accepted her era's assumptions about race and class, and she was comfortable with her elite status and its privileges. Yet, in her research, she did not categorize civilizations as primitive, savage, or barbaric as other scholars did, nor did she indulge in racial theories of cultural development. Instead, she sought to sweep aside this kind of speculation and replace it with observation and reason. The more Zelia examined her terracotta heads, the more she realized she needed guidance from someone who had more experience in the study of antiquity than she had. At the time, there was no department of anthropology in colleges or universities, no degrees to be earned,
no clear routes to building a career. To pursue her burgeoning interest in the ancient civilizations of Mexico and to decipher the meaning of an assortment of terracotta heads, she contacted Frederick Ward Putnam, the curator of Harvard's Peabody Museum of Archaeology and Ethnology and a leading expert on Mesoamerica. He agreed to meet her in the fall of 1885. The meeting was all she hoped for. Putnam warmed to her work and encouraged her to follow her intuitive grasp of how to observe and interpret evidence. Putnam's regard for women's intellectual capacities was clear. He was one of a small number of Harvard researchers who gave lectures at the Annex, an institution established for women who had passed the college admission test but were not allowed to attend classes or earn a degree. The Harvard Annex eventually became Radcliffe College. He hired a resourceful administrative staff of women and encouraged them to play a role in managing the museum. He also had a correspondence school, which he conducted through a widespread exchange of letters. As he once wrote, "Several of my best students are women who have become widely known by their thorough and important works and publications, and this I consider as high as honor as could be accorded to me." Within months of the first encounter in late 1885, Putnam asked Zelia to become a special assistant in Mexican archaeology for the Peabody. Less than a year later, in the annual report of the Peabody Museum, he wrote about her appointment in glowing terms. Familiar with the Nahuatl language and with an exceptional talent for linguistics and archaeology, as well as being thoroughly informed in all of the early Native and Spanish writings related to Mexico and its people, Mrs. Nuttall enters the study with a preparation as remarkable as it is exceptional. With the guidance from Putnam, Zelia wrote an investigation of the terracotta heads, her first published scientific report, which appeared in the spring 1886 issue of the American Journal of Archaeology. At the first glance, she wrote, "The multitude and variety of these heads are confusing, but after prolonged observation, they seem to naturally distribute themselves into three large and well-defined classes. Each class, she theorized, had been created at a different time and represented a different stage in the culture. The first class contained primary and crude attempts at the representation of a human face. The second class included the first efforts at artistry. Her inspection revealed holes, notches, and lines, suggesting ways in which teeny headdresses, feathers, or beads could have been attached to the heads and noted traces of several colors of paint and different kinds of clay. The third class was the most important, Zelia argued, because of the quality of the molding and carving. The class had modifications of features sufficient to give every specimen an individuality of its own," she wrote. "The faces are invariable in response, and some of the eyes are closed, faces young and smooth, others very elongated, some with sunken cheeks, others with wrinkles. By comparing these terracotta heads with ancient pictographs and writings, she showed that some of the heads represented children, while others depicted young men, warriors, or elders. Others showed the distinct hairstyles described in the writings of Bernardino de Sahagún, a 16th century Franciscan friar who spent 50 years studying the Aztec culture, language, and history. The noble women used to wear their hat hanging to the waist, or to the shoulders only. Others wore it long over the temples and ears only," Sahagún had written. "Others intertwined their hair with black cotton thread and wore these twists around the head, forming two little horns above the forehead. Others have longer hair and cut its ends equally as an embellishment, so that when it's twisted and tied up, it looked as though it were all the same length, and other women have their whole heads shorn or clipped." These concrete observations allowed Zelia to challenge popular ideas about the supposed African, Asian, European, or Egyptian origins of the races in the Americas. For example, by studying the ornamentation in the heads displayed, she was able to identify the person or god each artifact represented and interpret its ritual or symbolic purpose. One clearly corresponded with Tlaloc, the pan-Mesoamerican god of rain, who had been shown in the pictographs with a curved band above the mouth and circles around the eyes. Another head, molded with a turban-like cap, corresponded with the goddess Sentinotl. Zelia speculated that the clay turbans once had real feathers attached. She also noted the significance of various poses. "In the picture writings, closed eyes invariably convey the idea of death," she wrote. The article revealed how Zelia intended to be seen as a scholar. First, she made it clear that she had read what others had written. Then she revealed that she would go beyond existing speculation to answer questions that had puzzled others. Hers was to be original and important work. In 1892, Zelia presented a paper in Spain about the Aztec calendar stone. Buried deep in the destruction of the Aztec Empire, the calendar stone had been unearthed in December 1790 when repairs were being made to the Zocalo, Mexico City's central plaza. The sculpted stone, some 12 feet in diameter and weighing 25 tons, became a popular attraction exhibited in the Mexico City Cathedral, steps from where it had been found. Antonio de Leon y Gama,
a Mexican astronomer, mathematician, and archaeologist, had written about its discovery and praised the intelligence of the Aztecs who had created it. Alexander von Humboldt, who saw the stone when he visited Mexico in 1803 to 1804, included a drawing in his Views of the Cordilleras and Monuments of the Indigenous People of the Americas, published in 1810, and encouraged Mexicans in intellectual studies to study the meaning of its concentric circles and numerous glyphs. Many others took on its puzzles in the years that followed. At the time of Zelia's presentation, Mexican upper classes were carefully crafting a new national image, a story that would allow Mexico to take its place among the modern nations of the world. The Aztecs, Maya, Olmecs, Toltecs, Zapotecs, and other cultures had left their imprints throughout the country in magnificent temples, enigmatic statues, gold jewelry, jade figurines, and painted murals. This history was reclaimed as a national heritage every bit as glorious as those of Greece and Rome. A statue of Cuauhtémoc, the Aztec king who resisted Cortes, took its place on Mexico City's elegant Paseo de la Reforma in 1887. The calendar stone had been installed in a place of honor in the National Museum in 1885, but little was known about the actual customs and beliefs of those ancient people. With her extraordinary knowledge of surviving codices, Zelia offered a novel reading of the giant calendar stone that had stumped others and provided new insight into the annual and seasonal cycles of daily life in ancient Mexico, illuminating the cosmology, agriculture, and trade patterns of the Aztecs. She presented another version of the paper at the World's Columbian Exposition in Chicago in 1893. Zelia returned to Mexico City in February 1902, and after a personal audience with Mexican President José de la Cruz Porfirio Díaz, arranged by the U.S. ambassador, she embarked on a spree of travel to archaeologist sites she had long wanted to visit. In May, she and 20-year-old Nadine joined friends at the Oaxacan ruins at Mitla, a religious center where the place of the dead harbored both Mixtec and Zapotec art and architecture. On this dry, high plain ridge mountain, Zelia strolled across vast stone patios, inspected the elaborate geometric friezes that lined and decorated them, explored temples, and imagined a sophisticated society of kings, priests, nobles, artisans, and farmers. Zelia was welcomed into the international community of anthropologists in Mexico. She and Nadine traveled in the Yucatan with the young American anthropologist Alfred Tauzer, where they were beset by frequent rain and terrible roads. Arriving tired and wet in a small town, Tauzer, who would one day chair Harvard's Department of Anthropology, was impressed by the woman's resilience. "Imagine the picture," he wrote to his family on April 8, 1902. Mrs. Nuttall, never accustomed to roughing it, a woman entertained by the crowned heads of Europe, sitting at a bench with the top part of my pajamas on drinking chocolate, and her daughter with a flannel shirt of mine doing the same. After a few months, Zelia and her daughter returned to Mexico City and purchased a mansion they called Casa Alvarado in the upscale suburb of Coyoacán. The grand house never failed to impress. Frederick Starr, an anthropologist from the University of Chicago, was one of many who found the palace beautiful and restful. "We rode out to Coyoacán, where we found Miss Nuttall and her daughter really charming situated. The color decoration is simple and strong. Nasturtiums are handsomely used in the patio and balcony effects. While Mrs. Nuttall dressed, Miss Nuttall showed us through the garden where a real transformation had been effected." Living in Mexico energized Zelia. In addition to her affiliations with Harvard, she had funded to travel and collect artifacts for the Department of Anthropology at the University of California. "With me here, in touch with the government and people, I think that American institutions can but profit, and that I can do some good in advancing science in this country," she confided to Putnam. Impressed by her knowledge of the country's past, public officials and foreign visitors came to see her and listened carefully as she led them around her home and garden, explaining the collection she was busy assembling. Her garden patio and verandas were home to an increasingly large number of stone artifacts, a beautiful carving of the serpent god Quetzalcoatl, revered for his wisdom among them. She took up digging near Casa Alvarado, an activity one guest later recalled fondly. "Every morning after breakfast, Mrs. Nuttall would give me a trowel and a bucket. She herself was equipped with a sort of short-handled spade, and we would go out into the surrounding country and dig. We mostly found broken pieces of pottery, but she seemed to think some of them were significant, if not valuable. She was a very handsome woman and very charming. She lived in great style with many Mexican servants." Zelia continued to travel throughout the country. She found a 14-page codex painted on deerskin with commentary in Nahuatl, and she believed so valuable that she bought it with her own money, selling some of her possessions to afford it. "Owing to my residence here, I must keep it profound secret that I possess and sent out of the country this codex," she wrote to Putnam. While she was not above smuggling treasures out of Mexico,
Zelia also worked in the National Museum, contributing to its display and archives, and she became an honorary professor of the institution. Her Sunday teas at Casa Alvarado were a study in solemn orchestration. She would have 30 or 40 people, and she would change the groups she invited, one visitor recalled. Sometimes they were all people who knew each other, or else she would bring people together she wanted to introduce to each other. They weren't like old-style Mexican parties, with all the women on one side and men on the other. The men and women were mixed together. According to an oft-repeated legend, at one of her soirees, she advanced to welcome an eminent guest just as her voluminous Victorian drawers came loose and dropped to her ankles. She calmly stepped out of them and proceeded as if nothing had happened. Zelia was, above all, self-confident. Zelia Natal left Mexico during the early months of 1910 and did not return to her beloved Casa Alvarado for 7 years. Throughout that time, Mexico was in the midst of a violent revolution. As many as 2 million people lost their lives in the 10-year conflict, and the country's infrastructure was reduced to tatters. Even after the end of the most extensive violence, turmoil erupted sporadically until the late 1920s. By then, visitors to Casa Alvarado agreed that Zelia was rooted in the bygone era. She was a middle-aged woman with thick glasses who favored shawls, laces, and jet beads. Her palace was still filled with stuff only a Victorian could accumulate, but Mexico was telling new stories about itself. The elites of the previous generation had asserted that descendants of the Aztec, Maya, and other civilizations deteriorated into poverty and abandon. Young artists and intellectuals now rejected this belief. In Diego Rivera's vast public murals, he showed the people of Mexico being ground into poverty and submission by Spanish conquistadors, a rapacious church, foreign capitalism, the army, and cruel politicians. Quetzalcoatl replaced Santa Claus as the national stadium. Chapultepec Park hosted Mexico Night. Zelia did not like the revolution, and she did not approve of what came after. She did not celebrate the masses. She believed in hierarchy and a natural order of classes and races. Yet she was determined to be relevant to a new era in Mexico. Casa Alvarado became a meeting place for politicians, journalists, writers, and social scientists from Mexico and abroad, many of whom came to witness the possibilities of change in the aftermath of a people's revolution. Nevertheless, the stubborn elegance of Casa Alvarado in the 1920s was a clear testament that Zelia was not willing to give up her lifestyle. When the French-American painter Jean Charlotte was a guest at one of Zelia's teas, he was aghast at the Mexican servants in white gloves. When Zelia Natal died in 1933, the U.S. consul in Mexico City wrote to Nadine, by then 51-year-old widow living in Cambridge, England, assuring her that they'd given her mother a tasteful funeral. "Your mother was very highly thought of here, as evidenced by the floral offerings and the numbers of her friends who came to the funeral service at the cemetery, it being estimated that about 100 persons were present." By that time, the field of anthropology was dramatically changing, becoming more systematic and organized. Those who entered the field in 1920s and 1930s built expertise in the classroom and under supervision in the field, passing a variety of tests and milestones determined by academic experts and acquiring a credential as proof of the right to pursue these inquiries. With these rigorous new standards, they asserted their superiority as scholars over those of Zelia's generation. Yet, Alfred Tauzer, in his memorial in the Journal of American Anthropologists, reflected that Zelia was a remarkable example of the 19th century versatility. She was wrong in some of her overarching theories. For instance, she fallaciously argued that ancient Phoenician travelers had carried their culture to Mesoamerica, but she was right about many other things. Through her letters, articles, and books, we can trace what she got right and what she got wrong as a scholar, and we can follow her as she moved from one research obsession to the next. Her private life is harder to grasp. Among all the artifacts, there's little about the quips and gossip she exchanged with friends, the piano music she liked to play and sing. We cannot know what was in the boxes of papers in the cellar of Casa Alvarado that were burned in the house cleaning undertaken by its new tenants. We cannot retrieve personal and public documents lost in San Francisco earthquake in 1906. What we do know is that she had to make sacrifices, often very personal ones. We can feel her vulnerability, uncertainty, anger, and embarrassment in the letters she wrote, as well as her self-assuredness. It required unusual self-discipline to learn so many languages and to gain a mastery of ancient pictographs. Her almost constant travels imperiled her health even while they advanced her vast network of friends, colleagues, and patrons. But she continued to work, and that work helped establish the foundation on which many others now build. A single mother pursuing a career while looking after a family in a man's world. In some ways, Zelia Natal was a very modern woman. That concludes a reading of Trailblazer by Marilee Grindle. I will now be reading Healing in Hanoi by Jeremy Redman. In March of this year, I followed retired U.S. Air Force Colonel Robert Certain through the entryway of the former Hoa Lo prison in Hanoi. French colonists built the prison in the 19th century, calling it the Mansion Centrale, and using it to imprison and behead Vietnamese descendants.
During the Vietnam War, American prisoners facetiously called it the Hanoi Hilton. For the first time in 50 years, Sirin was about to step inside the notorious compound where he'd been held, interrogated, and beaten. Much of the complex had been demolished to make room for an office building and a hotel. The old gatehouse was now part of a museum featuring a mix of original and recreated artifacts. Sirin wandered between rows of mannequins fettered with leg irons, claustrophobic dungeon cells, and a towering guillotine. He scanned historic objects and glass cases, uniforms, dishes, and a toothbrush used by American prisoners, as well as black and white photos of John McCain and others who were held there. Stepping into an outdoor display, Sirin spotted a historic sign bearing an aerial photo of the prison. Sirin pointed to his name on the sign, announcing to his travel companions, "There I am." The curate noted that Sirin was among the first B-52 crew members captured during Operation Linebacker 2, the 11-day campaign President Richard Nixon ordered in December 1972 in an effort to hasten the war's end and free American POWs. Sirin was taken the first night and held at the Hanoi Hilton for a month, then moved to another complex southwest of the city. He remained in captivity until March 1973 after the January peace agreement in Paris secured his freedom. Sirin was back with a group of 8 POWs who'd made the commemorative journey along with family and friends, along with a cruise down the Mekong River and a visit to Cambodia's Angkor Wat Temple complex. The veterans were spending several days in Hanoi. They had a range of reasons for making the journey: resolution, camaraderie, curiosity about how the country had changed. Sirin also wanted his wife, Robbie, to see the place for herself and better understand the stories he'd been telling her for years. Sirin's laugh to keep from crying outlook surfaced throughout the tour. He jokingly told his tour guide not to leave him behind. That same wry sense of humor helped him cope during his time in captivity and afterward when he softened the stories he told Robbie and others about what had happened to him. But as he scanned the exhibits, he was moved to discover several photos of himself, including one from the day he was captured. He had been awake for about 30 hours when guards instructed him to appear before a group of photojournalists. He'd hoped that Robbie, his wife of just 6 weeks at the time, would see the photo and know he was alive. During the tour, the sadness and anger Robbie felt gave her a headache that nearly brought her to her knees. She sat on a bench next to a fellow former American POW's wife who was crying. "I don't like humans harming other humans. I don't understand that," she said. "I first learned about Sirin while researching my late father, Donald Lee Redman, who flew on the same Linebacker 2 mission as Sirin did, even on the same night, December 18, 1972. My father survived more than 300 combat missions over Southeast Asia. Years after the war, when I was 14, he took his own life. At the time, he was struggling with multiple sclerosis and took painkillers, antidepressants, and sedatives. To my knowledge, he was never diagnosed with combat-related stress, but it became clear to me after speaking with other veterans that my father must have been deeply affected by his experience in combat and that those experiences could have played a role in his decision to kill himself. I had made my own taste of what he endured when I embedded with U.S. troops as a journalist in Iraq. Between 2004 and 2006, I survived some close calls, including a suicide bombing and roadside bomb and mortar attacks. By traveling to Hanoi, I had hoped to learn more about how wartime trauma can echo in our lives long after the fighting is over. How was Sirin able to move on with his life, become an Episcopal priest, and persevere? How would he feel returning to a place that would remind him of the kinds of traumatic experiences that fade with time but never fully go away? I first met Sirin in September 2022 when I drove to his sprawling retirement community west of San Antonio. I missed the entrance on my first try, and I worried he would be disappointed when I arrived slightly late. Growing up in a military family, showing up on time had always meant arriving 15 minutes early. Sirin greeted me at the door, shaking his head and telling me we had only a brief time to talk. It took me a moment to register the glint in his blue eyes. We spoke for several hours that day in his tidy living room and met again the next day to talk some more. Sirin is 75 with close-cropped hair that he jokes was once the color of an orange traffic cone. The second youngest of five children, he was born in Savannah, Georgia. His father supported the family as a railroad dispatcher while his mother worked as a bookkeeper. He graduated from Emory University in Atlanta, where he studied history and participated in the ROTC program before joining the U.S. Air Force in 1969. The day we met, he was wearing a polo shirt with the logo of the 4th Allied POW Wing, a group that represents U.S. airmen who were captured during the Vietnam War. The logo features a flying eagle with a broken chain around its neck. Sirin's 2003 memoir is titled Unchained Eagle. I'd read Sirin's memoir, along with The 11 Days of Christmas, an exhaustively researched book by Linebacker 2 pilot Marshal Michael III. Michael referred me to Sirin and generously shared his sources, including Nixon administration correspondence,
that was once top secret but has since been declassified. In his own memoir, Richard Nixon wrote that peace talks with the North Vietnamese had improved substantially before faltering toward the end of 1972, partly because of the competing demands between the governments in Hanoi and Saigon. More than 57,000 U.S. service members and many times that number of Vietnamese troops and civilians had already died in the war by that point. Nixon accused the North Vietnamese of deliberately stalling. The president knew U.S. voters were deeply divided over the war and was worried that Congress would cut off funding for it. So Nixon, who had just been reelected, ordered the massive bombing campaign, hoping to force the North Vietnamese to agree to a settlement. Nixon, who was raised as a pacifist Quaker, called it the most difficult decision I made during the entire war. At the same time, however, it was also one of the most clear-cut and necessary ones. In a top-secret memo to the White House colleague on December 5, 1972, Alexander Haig, a top Nixon administration official, insisted that the bombings must create the most massive shock effect in a psychological context and be brutal in character. And in a taped phone call with Nixon on the eve of the attack, National Security Advisor Henry Kissinger compared what they had planned, attacking with advanced heavy bombers, each capable of carrying dozens of 500 and 750-pound bombs, to a 4,000 plane raid in World War II. As Kissinger elaborated, Nixon exclaimed, "Gosh, Kissinger, it's going to break every window in Hanoi." Nixon, "You mean just the reverberations, huh?" Kissinger, "Yeah." Nixon, "Well, that tends to shake them up a little bit, too, doesn't it?" Kissinger, "Oh, yeah." Stern had mixed feelings about the mission. He wanted to be home with Robbie and thought the bombings could help end the war. But he'd already completed 99 missions, so he knew what he and other airmen would face over Hanoi. Anti-aircraft guns, MIG fighter jets, and surface-to-air missiles. On December 18th, the first night of the campaign, 129 American B-52s took off from bases in Guam and Thailand, aimed for North Vietnamese airfields and railroads. U.S. airmen nicknamed their heavy bombers Buffs for Big Ugly Fat Fellas, though some substituted an explicitive for fellas. My father served as the electronic warfare officer on the lead B-52 from Guam. The gunner on his plane, Ken Schell, gave me a copy of my father's recording of the radio traffic from that night. I can hear the pilot and co-pilot, Bill Stalker and Ron Thomas, urgently calling out North Vietnamese surface-to-air missiles, or SAMs. I also hear my father identifying North Vietnamese target tracking radar signals, or TTR, locking onto the B-52s as well as the signals or uplinks, sending the SAM spiraling up their plane. At one point, the radar navigator on my father's plane, Jay Gingwich, peers through his bomb sight and spots two such missiles rocketing up at them. Schnell, visual SAM, 7 o'clock. My father, uplink, TTR, 7 o'clock. Stalker, do you see the SAM yet? Thomas, yes. Stalker, where is it at? Thomas, it is low. My father, calmly. Multiple uplinks. Schell, still coming up, 6 o'clock. Okay, they are low. They are way low. SAM, 6:30. Stalker, how many so far? Schell, they're at 5:30 now. That night, Certain was flying in a B-52 called Charcoal One behind my father's plane. He and his crewmates were just seconds from dropping their bombs on a North Vietnamese rail yard that had been receiving supplies from China. In the following moments, Certain wrote in his memoir, everything appeared in exaggerated slow motion because he was in shock. The instruments in his B-52 abruptly lost power. Certain felt the plane shudder and twist slightly to the left. A crewmate yelled that their pilot had been wounded. The gunner was slumped in his seat, covered in blood. A SAM had exploded on the left of the bomber, drilling shrapnel through the plane. Certain noticed his bomber was descending. He suspected it had lost some of its engines from the blast, which he also cut some of the hydraulic lines and set the plane afire. Weakly, the pilot announced over the intercom that he was still alive. Certain heard a crewmate's hatch explode open and his seat rocket out of the plane as he made his escape. Then he saw fire spreading near the more than 24 bombs still on board. Fearing they would explode, he turned to the bombardier and barked, "Drop those effing things." Certain threw his briefcase, slide rule, pencils, and charts behind him, not wanting any loose items stabbing him. Then he clinched up his oxygen mask and grasped the ejection handle between his knees, readying to bail out more than 30,000 feet over Hanoi. Tumbling through the cold December air, Certain thought it might be better to die than be captured and killed. He had read 5 Years to Freedom, the true story of a Vietnam POW, James Rowe's gripping 1971 memoir about being captured in 1963 and held in a Viet Cong POW camp. A Green Beret, Rowe had endured 5 years of loneliness, disease, and torture before escaping. Certain did not want to suffer a similar fate. The wind kept pushing his oxygen mask up and over his eyes, so Certain pushed it back down and tightened the connections. Trying to stabilize himself, he pulled his legs closer together and bent his knees so he would fall feet first. Then he felt his parachute unfolding above him.
Between his boots, he spotted bombs from another B-52 exploding in a straight line on the ground. He pulled his parachute risers down to his ankles so he could drift away from the explosions. In his peripheral vision, he saw an arrow-shaped fire from his doomed plane's crash. Chanel told me he was staring through the rear of my father's B-52 when he spotted a brilliant explosion on the ground. He thinks it was Surin's plane, Charcoal One. Chanel told me that the explosion was huge, adding it had to have been a B-52 slamming in. He could hear emergency radio beacons instantly beeping as Surin and his crewmates parachuted out. Plowed fields, rooftops, and a railroad came into view as Surin drifted to the ground. He was above some populated outskirts about 6 miles northwest of Hanoi. As he felt his feet touch the ground, he rolled into a ditch and heard voices. Surin pulled off his harness and helmet and headed towards a culvert, thinking he could conceal himself. Bright tracer rounds struck near his discarded parachute, confirming that he had been spotted. Surin pulled out his radio. He hoped his crewmen in the other B-52s would hear his plea for help. "I'm on the ground, uninjured, surrounded," he announced. "We'll be captured shortly." Soon, rifle-wielding North Vietnamese militiamen materialized. Bystanders threw rocks at him. Surin raised his hands, surrendering. The militiamen pulled off his flight suit, boots, and socks, leaving him in his t-shirt and underwear. They tied his wrists behind his back. A man approached with a flashlight and a pair of pliers and tugged at Surin's jaw. Surin guessed he wanted to pull out his silver fillings and gold crowns. The stranger gave up as Surin clamped his mouth shut, resisting. The guards took Surin to another village where they showed him the body of his pilot. Surin remembered bystanders laughing while pointing at him and his fallen comrade. He was taken inside a building while nurses checked for injuries and offered him water and cigarettes. More civilians showed up outside and began throwing rocks at him through the windows. His guards barricaded the openings with tables and benches. Eventually, the guards took Surin to another location where he could hear more B-52 bombings. He also heard a familiar voice. It was an electronic warfare officer from his downed plane. The guards put the two Americans in the back of a jeep and raced into the night. Surin's captors beat him with their fists as his crewmate protested. Finally, they arrived. The infamous Hanoi Hilton loomed before them. The interrogation began soon after Surin arrived at the prison. He was questioned on and off for 12 hours. His captors asked him about America's nuclear weapons. They demanded to know where he was headquartered and the number of planes there, details about the B-52 and the targets, and the names of his superior officers. Surin's military survival training kicked in. He played dumb, giving them fake names from Joseph Heller's satirical war novel Catch-22. One of his interrogators kept threatening to take him to where the B-52s were bombing if Surin didn't tell them what they wanted to know. He remembers seeing his captors leaf through a B-52 manual written in Vietnamese, figuring the Soviet Union had given it to them. When an interrogator asked Surin if he had a quality on his bomber, the name of a type of decoy missile some B-52s carries, Surin jokingly responded, "No, the gunner had roast beef and the co-pilot had fried chicken, but I don't think anyone had quality." The butt of a rifle struck him in the side of the head, knocking him off his feet. His captors twisted a rope tied around his neck, choking him. As he continually refused to cooperate, they threatened to kill him. Surin doesn't call what he experienced torture because he knows other former American POWs who experienced far worse far longer. For instance, another veteran on the trip, 85-year-old retired Air Force Colonel Ed Hubbard, was held prisoner for more than 6.5 years after his plane was shot down over Vietnam in 1966. Hubbard wrote in his book, Escape from the Box, The Wonder of Human Potential, that he endured solitary confinement, boils all over his body, and brutal beatings that swelled his eyes shut and broke his jaw and eardrums. At one point, his guards had instructed him and other prisoners to take care of a fellow American POW who had been beaten so badly that he had lost touch with reality. To keep him alive, Hubbard wrote, they force-fed him for nearly a year before he was moved back into solitary confinement, where he ultimately died. Surin was spared that level of abuse, remembers that rats coated the floor of the Hanoi Hilton with their excrement and crawled over him and the other prisoners as they slept. The POWs went without baths for weeks and were refused treatment for their festering wounds until their captors finally became disgusted enough by their stench. Surin was eventually moved to a larger space in the prison with other prisoners. They huddled together for warmth. Their meals consisted of weak tea, cabbage soup, fatback with bristles, and bread studded with dead insects. They passed the time thinking about the first things they would eat when they got home, and they dreamed up creative ways of staying mentally sharp during their captivity. As we toured historic sites near Ho Chi Minh's massive gray mausoleum in Hanoi this year, Bill Shingle, 84, a retired U.S. Navy aviator, told me how he sustained himself during the more than 7 years he was held as prisoner in North Vietnam. A trumpeter, he replayed in his mind entire jazz songs by David Brubeck and Cole Porter. He puzzled over complicated math problems. He recited poetry by Robert W. Service, Robert Louis Stevenson, and Rudyard Kipling. And he learned French from another American POW.
As Linebacker 2 raged on, the American prisoners occasionally heard the whine of air raid sirens. They were grateful for the explosions, hearing the bombings as a signal that America had not given up on freeing them. Linebacker 2 carried on until December 29th, pausing only for Christmas. The B-52s dropped thousands of tons of bombs on North Vietnam, targeting communication centers, road networks, railroads, bridges, and military barracks. Certain remembers the bombing on December 26th that shook the Hanoi Hilton's thick stone walls, terrorizing the rats inside. My father was flying that day. During the campaign, the North Vietnamese people were suffering hundreds of casualties, according to the government's reports. Bac Mai Hospital in Hanoi was hit when a North Vietnamese SAM struck a B-52 as it dropped its bombs. Joan Baez, the American folk singer and activist who traveled to Hanoi as part of a peace delegation, told Rolling Stone magazine that the hospital was completely obliterated. I saw corpses in a row. There were people racing all around, carrying bleeding patients piggybacking out of debris. A Hanoi neighborhood on Cam Thien Street was also hit. The Vietnamese-American writer Maya Elliott wrote vividly about the destruction in The Sacred Willow, a sweeping memoir about the history of Vietnam as told through generations of her own family. Lang, a late cousin of hers who operated a fabric stall in the Con Tam neighborhood, told Elliott she spotted a corpse still holding a sandwich in the wake of the bombings. Relatives of those who had been killed, Elliott wrote, came to buy cloth from Lang so they could wrap the corpse for burial. She sold so much fabric that her arms began to ache from cutting it. One of Elliott's younger nephews was found dead under a stairwell in another part of Hanoi, killed by the shock waves from a bombing. His family found him, still standing, holding on the handlebars of his bicycle. He had taken it, his most precious possession, with him into hiding to protect it from harm. Elliott told me she made a point of writing graphically about the bombing so her readers would understand the toll of the campaign. People didn't know whether they were going to survive from one day to the next, she said. I really want the readers to know what it was like to be there on the ground hearing the rain of bombs for 11 days. Through Elliott, I met Duong Van Thuc, another cousin of hers who survived the bombings and who still lives in Hanoi today. During my trip, I visited her along with the photographer for this article and Vietnamese interpreter Boi Thu Uyon Thuc and her husband of 54 years, Huang Quan Trung, served us Vietnamese sticky rice made with mung beans, tapioca, and sugar. We enjoyed it together in their airy living room, which featured several framed black and white family photos, including one of Thuc's father posing with Hoi Chin Minh. The weather was pleasant, so Thuc flung open her front doors to the narrow street leading to her home. Birds chirped outside, blocking out the city's nearly constant drone of mopeds. Thuc was 27 when the American B-52s attacked Hanoi. The bombs shrieked as they fell on the city, as she told us, and they made the ground shake when they exploded. The sky blazed as North Vietnamese artillerymen vainly shot at the American bombers. It was just like a sea of fire, she said. Everyone was running. People were bringing clothes and belongings with them and screaming and urging each other on. It was pure chaos in Hanoi. At one point, Thuc and her family took cover under a bed. She laughed as she told me about a large neighbor who struggled to fit underneath with them. Moments later, tears trickled down her face as she remembered people killed by the bombings, including a pair of doctors who were about to wed. She vividly recalled seeing a woman using a stick to fish a corpse out of the Dien Quang Lake after the B-52 attacks. The lake lies a short distance from Con Thien Street, of which was a wasteland. Paperwork from a bomb train station floated in the wind. The lemony spray people used to conceal the stench of the bodies in Hanoi haunted Thuc for a long time afterward. When I asked Thuc how she endured the violence and deprivation of those days, she referred to Vietnam's fight for independence from France in the decades before the war began with the United States. We got used to it, she told me. In a sense, it was not so shocking, she added. Back then, everyone emphasized trying to support each other because everyone was poor and suffering. There was a spirit of trying to take care of each other. Thuc's 48-year-old son, Huang Quang Kian, listened intently as his mother spoke, nodding gravely. A fellow journalist, he described his countrymen's stoicism as a survival instinct. Speaking about his country's long history of wars, including with Japan and China, he added, the Vietnamese people are very forgiving. A short walk from Thuc's home, through a maze of alleyways festooned with Vietnam's red and gold national flag, stands a statue of a woman holding a child. Both reportedly died during the bombings in a home where the statue now stands. Jagged remains of the home's original brick foundation have been preserved at the site. Nearby, a plaque says that the site memorializes 287 people killed by U.S. bombings in the Con Diem neighborhood, adding that 534 homes were destroyed and 1,200 others were damaged. An American traveling with Certain's group placed burning incense sticks in front of the memorial before Certain stood up to the statue and paused, reflecting. He told me he emphasized with the victims, though he said the neighborhood was not targeted during Linebacker 2 and must have been bombed by accident.
perhaps when an American plane was hit and sent off course. Nguyen Hong Mi, a veteran North Vietnamese fighter pilot, agreed, saying he believes U.S. airmen were not aiming for civilian areas in Hanoi, but were instead trying to hit military targets and supply lines. We spoke after he met with Stern and the others hours after the Americans visited the Com Thien Memorial as well as a monument.

After the war, he befriended the pilot who shot him down and has visited the United States many times. After my experience in those events, I do not have the word enemy in my dictionary, he told the former American POWs before they were served dinner at the Lai Club, a Hanoi restaurant set in the early 2000th century French villa. We were all soldiers, he added. We did what we were ordered to do. After the war, let bygones be bygones. At the end of 1972, the North Vietnamese government decried the devastation caused by Linebacker 2 while also claiming victory by calling it the Dien Bien Phu in the air, a reference to the legendary defeat of French forces in the Battle of 1954. In all, the North Vietnamese shot down 15 B-52s, five of which were able to move away from the Hanoi area and into Laos or Thailand before they crashed. 32 B-52 crew members were killed in action in Vietnam and Thailand, and one was declared missing, while 34 others were captured, according to Michael's book, The 11 Days of Christmas. Certain and the other American visitors paused to look at the rustling skeleton of one of the American bombers. It sits on display in front of Hanoi's B-52 Victory Museum. From there, they walked the short distance to Hua Tiep Lake, where they gazed at some more twisted wreckage of what appeared to be part of a B-52 jutting from the murky water. The veteran airman chuckled at the war propaganda they saw and heard in Hanoi during their visit this year, pointing out that North Vietnam and the United States returned to the negotiating table and signed a peace agreement on January 27, 1973, just weeks after the B-52 bombings. Historians are still divided over the impact of Linebacker 2 and whether it changed Hanoi's decision during the peace talks. But whatever people think, the former American POWs told me they believe that the bombings helped end the war and bring them home. Certain remembers boarding a plane heading out of Hanoi in March 1973 and worrying when he saw no gunners on board. He had been shot down once before. Would the North Vietnamese do it again? He and the other POWs were quiet as their plane taxied down the runway. They cheered as they flew out of range of enemy fire. When Certain returned to America, he had difficult encounters. He felt a calling to enter the ministry when he was 15 years old, and now he found new purpose in helping others heal. One critic of the Vietnam War called him a baby killer and asked how he could possibly be a priest. Certain remembers telling the stranger, Jesus said not to let the sun go down on your anger, so here is the deal. After you have made your explanation of your conscience and made your confession to a priest of your choice and forgiven everybody who needs forgiven and yourself, then you can talk to me again. Until then, stay out of my face. After the war, Certain suffered from nightmares so intense that they caused him to feel as though he was falling from a great height before crashing to the ground. His night jerks made him stiffen and shake the bed, startling his wife awake. He developed a hair-trigger temper and erupted amidst stressful situations. That day in April 1975, when Saigon fell to the North Vietnamese, he wept, feeling as though his military service had lost substantial meaning. At one point, soon after, his sister-in-law was diagnosed with Huntington's disease. Certain felt as though his life were spinning out of control. He thought about killing himself in a car wreck, he wrote in his memoir, Ending My Darkness Once and For All. When I asked Robbie about her husband's trauma, she told me her late father had fought in the Philippines during World War II and was often angry afterwards. She learned to live with her father's temper, and later on she learned to live with her husband's as they went about their lives and raised two children. I didn't understand the trauma of war firsthand, so for the first 5 to 7 years, I thought it was just him being a redhead and that I didn't know when I married him, said Robbie, a 74-year-old retired school administrator and college instructor. As time went on, though, she kept seeing that his responses were always over the top. In other words, when he said didn't match the event. I'm an educator, so I am figuring all of this out, and I am thinking, now we have other troubles. Certain symptoms arose the same time every year, from December to March, the same period when he flew from Guam and was shot down over North Vietnam and was held captive in Hanoi. When we finally sought help, he was treated for depression and diagnosed with post-traumatic stress disorder. In 2001, he underwent eye movement desensitization and reprocessing therapy, or EMDR, which the U.S. Department of Veterans Affairs deems one of the most effective treatments for PTSD. His therapist asked him to focus on back-and-forth sounds and vibrations while he recalled his traumatic experiences. Robbie said the difference in her husband right after he began the therapy was like night and day. By his fourth visit, that is when I told him, I don't care what you are doing, but just keep doing it. Don't stop until you have this all resolved, she recalled. It was making such a difference in his responses to me and to the parish and to the others. It was very noticeable. I was happy for him because he had tried other things and they had not worked. Certain still experiences flickers of PTSD, particularly when he feels powerless to fix something or when Robbie is unwell. His therapy helped him recognize that he can choose not to give in to his anxiety. He also found it cathartic to write his memoir. Other POWs on the trip shared their healing processes with me. Schenkel graduated from medical school and became a surgeon, a lifelong dream. Hubbard became a motivational speaker and author, helping others using his education from what he calls the University of Adversity. As for Certain, he went on to lead the Episcopal congregation across the

0: United States and serve as an Air Force Reserve chaplain. In 2007, he led funeral services for President Gerald R. Ford at Washington National Cathedral. He also served on federal government panels aimed at helping former prisoners of war and preventing suicides among U.S. service members. After the trip back to Hanoi in March, the former POWs told me they'd found it gratifying to see Vietnam's post-war perseverance and growth. They'd been struck by the country's bustling economy and the number of new high-rise buildings they saw in Hanoi. Like me, they found the Vietnamese people they met this year were welcoming and kind, and they were touched by the country's efforts to reconcile with the United States. It seems like a vibrant, happy place, Surin told me. I had heard about others going and how beautiful the country was and how well it was. Seeing it for myself, it was a bit of a relief to say. This has come a long way since the 1972-1973 period. Surin was also glad that he and his traveling companions were able to celebrate the 50th anniversary of their freedom together. As he put it, all of them had managed to live long enough that we are too old to die young. Wayne Waddell, an 88-year-old retired U.S. Air Force colonel who was shot down northeast of Hanoi in 1967 and held as POW for nearly 6 years, expressed a similar feeling. I'm still here 50 years later, said Waddell, who served in the early 1980s as the president of a nonprofit called NAM POWs. During the trip, he and Hubbard posed for photos in front of the Hanoi Hilton, then posed again holding glasses of champagne aboard their flight out of Hanoi, toasting their fellow service members who didn't make it home from the Vietnam War. Throughout the trip, I wish my father had been alive to take part in it. I also wish he told me more about his experiences in combat. Perhaps those memories were just too painful for him to discuss. I wondered whether he also felt he had no right to talk about his own pain given all the horrors experienced by American POWs and the Vietnamese people. Spending time with Surin underscored for me how much power there is in vulnerability and how much courage it can take to ask for help. Otherwise, people can remain figuratively chained in lonely prison cells for the rest of their lives. Months before we met in Hanoi, I showed Surin a black and white photo of my dad in his Air Force flight suit and a copy of my father's military records. He studied them, patiently examining the significance of distinguished flying crosses and other commendations he and my father both received. Moments later, Surin extended his hand. I grasped it. Cupped inside his palm was a red and white and blue challenge coin inscribed with Surin's name and linebacker too. Surin had designed the coin himself and had made copies custom-made. Feeling the weight of the gift in my hand, I noticed it bore the crest of the 4th Allied POW Wing, complete with an eagle flying from its chain. That concludes the reading of Healing in Hanoi by Jeremy Redman. Again, today is December 1st, my name is Sophie, and I have been reading from the November 2023 issue of The Smithsonian.
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2: The next is a brief poetry moment. The poem is entitled New Hampshire by Howard Moss. Howard Moss was born in 1922 and died in 1987. He was the poetry editor of The New Yorker from 1950 until shortly before his death. New Hampshire. When the loons cry, the night seems blacker, the water deeper. Across the shore, an eyelash charcoal fringe of pine trees. The lake reflects indefinite pewter, and intermittent thunder lets us know the gods are arriving one valley over. After the long melancholy of the fall, one longs for the crisp brass shout of winter, the blaze of firewood, the window's spill of parlor lamplight across the snow, flaring like a match dropped in a dry patch.
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4: Reading from the February 2026 edition of Sports Illustrated. I'm in the Olympics section. The first article is titled First Impression, written by Michael Rosenberg. What goes up must come down, and that, as much as anything, best sums up the newest addition to the Winter Olympics program. Ski mountaineering sounds like a combination of cross-country skiing and cattle herding. And while that would be awesome, the sport is actually as basic as anything this side of the downhill. First, you climb a mountain, then you ski down it. Skiing without chairlifts, says Team USA's Cam Smith. Skiing existed for centuries before we had chairlifts. This is how people got around. This is a sport with a lot of history, practicality, and... Smith says that back home in Crested Butte, Colorado, most people around town sort of know what I'm up to. The rest of the country has questions. Smith is happy to provide answers. The classic Skimo race, which is called the individual, involves a long climb and descent and lasts at least 90 minutes with a minimum elevation gain of 4,500 feet. It is an incredible test of will and skill, of endurance and speed, of, hey, we see you falling asleep over there. This is why the International Olympic Committee will not stage the individual at the Milan Cortina Games. Instead, there will be men's and women's sprints, which last around 3 minutes, held at the Stelvio Ski Center in Bormio. There will also be a mixed relay in which one man and one woman alternate going up and down the mountain. They each do 2 laps, and the race should last around 30 minutes. This is a bit like holding a hockey tournament consisting entirely of shootouts, but as the IOC likes to say, Citius Altius Televisus, SKEMA will take what it can get. If you think ski mountaineering is too much of an oddball sport to include in the Olympics, we would like to introduce you to something we like to call the Olympics. They have always been an ongoing experiment. The 1900 Olympics leaned hard into fun with horses, though perhaps not fun for horses. Polo was a sport, and horses competed in the high jump and long jump, but sadly, not pole vault. The first few summer games featured basque pelota, similar to racquetball, jeu de paume, a form of indoor tennis, and croquet. Clearly, the IOC's motto at the time was, let's sound as French as possible. In 1904, the IOC grabbed a fencing saber and sliced two letters off croquet. It was replaced by a similar game called roquet. Every Summer Olympics from 1904 to 1920 included tug-of-war, and one of the great mysteries of the universe is why the IOC has not brought that back. When the Winter Games debuted in 1924 in the French Alps, the slate was weirdly not weird at all. Athletes competed in speed skating, cross-country skiing, bobsled, hockey, curling, ski jumping, figure skating, Nordic combined, and military patrol, which was basically the biathlon. All nine sports will be contested at these games, though after the 1924 Olympics, the curlers all went out for a beer and did not return for a medal until 1998. If you were forced to winnow the Summer Olympics down to one sport, track would be an easy choice, and in the winter, it would probably be alpine skiing. But alpine was not an Olympic sport until 1936. Athletes at the first three Winter Games could win medals by jumping off a mountain, but not by skiing down it. The IOC's love for sliding events is overpowering, but we're afraid that even those periodically disappear. Before the 1960 Olympics in Squaw Valley, California, organizers decided that there were not enough countries interested in bobsledding, so they did not build a track. The IOC made up for this the next time around by bringing back bobsled and welcoming luge. Skeleton, the only sport named after competitors' worst-case scenario, was introduced in 1928. It vanished until 1948. Then it vanished again. For the 2002 Olympics, IOC leaders embraced flying headfirst down a track again and added what might be their favorite event, bribery. IOC leaders' second favorite event, adding more events. The first Winter Olympics hosted in northern Italy in Cortina d'Ampezzo in 1956 featured 24 events across 8 sports. The next one, staged in the country in Turin in 2006, featured 84 events across 15 sports. This year, there will be 116 events across 16 sports. Two entities in particular have benefited from the expanded program: NBC, which needs 17 days of entertainment, and the U.S., where NBC is based. The U.S. has produced many of the biggest stars in the newest sports, from short track speed skating, Apollo Anton Ono, to snowboarding, Chloe Kim and Shaun White. At the 2022 Olympics in Beijing, the U.S. won 25 medals. 12 of those came in non-traditional sports, snowboarding, freestyle skiing. 2 more in the debut of monobob, and the last one in figure skating team event, which was awarded in Paris in 2024, after the Court of Arbitration for Sport finally finished investigating the Russians for doping. Say what you want about SKEMO, but it is definitely not an excuse to spoon-feed medals to Americans. North America received 1 SKEMO quota spot in the Olympics. Smith and Anna Gibson will represent the U.S. after winning gold in the Mixed Relay World Cup in December. Europeans dominate the sport, in part because many European militaries have ski mountaineering teams. The U.S., on the other hand, has the Army-Navy football game. To each their own. Smith grew up in Rockford, Illinois, and learned to ski in Galena, in the northwest corner of the state, at an upside-down ski resort. You park at the top and then ski down the bluffs to the Mississippi River, he says. There's lots of netting down there so that you don't slide into the mile-wide river. Smith didn't get into SKEMO until he moved to Colorado in 2014. He has since emerged as the sport's premier American male competitor, for reasons he is still trying to understand himself. You want to say, like, oh well, I just put more work into it, Smith says. But even if that's true, there's lots of people that are very, very close to that level of commitment. But for whatever reason, I've had more competitive success than anyone else competing right now among U.S. men. There must be something that I have that other people don't. There is no Schemo archetype. Bodies that are perfectly built for climbing up a mountain are not necessarily ideal for skiing down one. The sport does require exceptional stamina. During one training stretch in France, Smith climbed a 12,000-foot mountain, then skied down it every day for 7 straight days. Unlike in alpine events, athletes compete simultaneously in Schemo, and the transition from up to down is crucial, especially in the shorter events that will be held in these games. They will go from the ascent to ripping their climbing skins off, putting them away, and starting the descent in less than 10 seconds, says U.S. Schemo head of sport Sarah Kuchler. With so many competitors rushing and vying for position, transitions can get dicey. Smith preps his brain for precise movements under pressure by learning a new juggling trick in the week leading up to a race. Every new Olympic endeavor draws skepticism, some of it well-founded. The IOC has tried to introduce ballroom dancing, and at the Paris Games in 2024, breaking. But you never know what might stick or where. Beach volleyball and short track speed skating started as curiosities and are now Olympic staples, while baseball and softball have been shelved. For the first half of the 20th century, Americans had moderate success in figure skating. Since then, the U.S. has won more medals in the sport than any other country. The mixed relay is not usually Schemo's biggest event, but it could be what keeps Schemo in the Olympics. I think it's going to be great for television, Smith says. You're going to see teams with stronger women and other teams with stronger men, kind of moving back and forth. It's going to be really dynamic racing with lots of passing, lots of drama. If Schemo fails to entertain, and really even if Schemo succeeds in entertaining, the IOC will find more sports to add. It always has and always does. On that note, we pass along this vow from U.S. bobsledder Alana Myers-Taylor. As soon as I pass the finish line, I'm getting me a cannoli. We're not saying that the mixed bobsled and cannoli-grabbing relay should be an Olympic event, but if it were, we would watch. The next article in the Milan Cortina 2026 section is titled, On Her Own Terms. After more than a decade in snowboarding spotlight, the 25-year-old enters her third Olympics with a new perspective on what it means to love her sport and herself. By Michael Rosenberg. Chloe Kim has picked out the date she will retire from snowboarding. She won't reveal exactly when it will be, but says she's had it in her mind for a really long time. I am 25 right now. I'd love to start a family. My mom had me when she was young. I'd love to be a young mom, she says. My dad's 70 right now. There's so much time, but also not enough time. A 2-time Olympic gold medalist and 3-time world champion, Kim speaks like somebody who has checked off her entire to-do list, even the retirement speech. I've won every single competition multiple times, some multiple times. I've done tricks that I never thought I'd be able to do. I have done so much here. I'm really happy and I'm fulfilled. Athletes are so famously bad at walking away that every unretirement announcement should begin, I am a cliché. Leaving is hard for a host of reasons. Even the oldest pro athletes would be considered young in almost any other field. They want to keep working. Then there is the final scene conundrum. They don't want to go out with a bad performance, but if they are performing well, why retire? Besides, who can give up that life? The adrenaline rush of competition, private jets and VIP access, cheers in the arena, and recognition everywhere else. It's one high after another. Every month, it seems, an athlete announces their retirement, with fans not even realizing they were still playing, because they weren't. They just hung on to the idea they might play for a year or two after their last game. Yet here is one of the best snowboarders in history, still in her prime, 2 months before heading to Italy for her third Olympics, saying she knows when she will retire and she will not waver. Once I set my mind to something, then that's that, she says, and that's how it's going to be. Chloe Kim is sleeping in an airport. She is 10 or 11 years old and she knows the deal by now. When she travels for a snowboarding competition, she and her father, Zhang Jin Kim, buy cheap standby plane tickets. Sometimes they get seats right away, but sometimes they have to wait a long while. People who can't afford regular seats on the plane don't spend money on hotel rooms. So the Kims sleep in the airport, sometimes for 2 or 3 nights in a row. The travel arrangements, the homeschooling, the early morning wake-up calls to make the hours-long drive to practice every weekend, it was all part of the plan to make snowboarding a full-time career. And it didn't take long for it to happen. As an eighth grader at the 2014 Winter X Games in Aspen, Colorado, a 13-year-old Kim challenged 30-year-old star Kelly Clark with her big-time tricks, namely a frontside 900, to come within 0.67 points of the Superpipe crown. Kim won silver, becoming the youngest medalist in the event's history. She actually qualified for the 2014 Winter Games in Sochi, but she was 2 years too young to meet the Olympic snowboarding age requirement. After that, things happened fast. Kim became such a prodigy that she made six figures in a niche sport before she reached high school. She turned everything upside down with ease, herself, her sport, and even the American dream. Her parents emigrated from South Korea in search of a better life, and she made it happen for them. At age 13, her father sat her down and explained the difference between spending and investing. And not long after, Chloe bought her first piece of real estate, a condo near Mammoth Mountain in California. She never attended high school. She enrolled at Mammoth High with plans to attend classes in person when she was in town, but she was never there. She was homeschooled from middle school. Every year, she traveled up to Mammoth from her family's home in Torrance, California, when the snow hit, usually in November, to start training. The half pipe was built around Thanksgiving. She would travel to competitions all winter, take a week off, go back to Mammoth for spring camp, take another week off, spend a month at Mount Hood in Oregon, and then go to New Zealand for a month or two, and Switzerland for a month and a half, and suddenly, it was almost November again. It was a lot for a young teenager, but she loved it. Didn't she love it? Chloe Kim can't see. It's 2019. Yesterday she had 20/20 vision, but she woke up today and everything was a little blurry. She starts to panic. She thinks she must be dehydrated, and so she has someone come give her intravenous fluids, but after those kick in, she still can't see. Not like she did the day before. She wishes she had taken advantage of her last day with clear vision. She thinks to herself, if I knew what would happen, I would have done so much more the day before, or I wouldn't have gone to sleep that night. Maybe it was the sleep that got me. The year before in Pyeongchang at age 17, she dominated her first Olympics, becoming the first woman to land back-to-back 1080s at the Winter Games. In her celebratory press conference, she said, "This is the best outcome I could ever ask for. Just going home with the gold is amazing." Then she went home as a sudden celebrity. She embarked on a media tour, graced the cover of Sports Illustrated with her dog Reese, and was even honored with her own Barbie doll, and soon fell into a deep depression. The 2018 Olympics outcome was not an outcome at all. For Kim, it felt like a day that refused to end. She wanted to be satisfied, but she wasn't. She didn't want strangers to recognize her, but they did. She would sleep for 10 hours and wake up exhausted, with no desire to go outside. But she was restless, so she went outside anyway. About a year after the Pyeongchang Games in March 2019, Kim fractured her ankle during the halfpipe finals at the Burton U.S. Open. The injury required surgery and forced her out of competition for the season, a compulsory pause in her career that eventually led to a voluntary one. That fall, Kim enrolled in Princeton and stepped away from snowboarding for about 22 months before returning in January 2021. Despite the break from competition, her vision never improved. She hoped it would get better, but she didn't try to fix it. She told herself she was a lousy candidate for contact lenses because of her dry eye syndrome. Night competitions, a snowboarding staple, became a challenge. "When I'm competing in the dark with all the lights," she says now, "it feels like I'm at the club." Her coach, Rick Bauer, thinks it affects her more on overcast days when the sun is bright. But she says snowboarders don't need to see everything perfectly. "As long as I have an idea of what I'm looking at, I think I'm good. And that's that." Chloe Kim is not worried about pressure, okay? She acts like it does not exist. She's the best snowboarder in the world, and today at the 2022 Beijing Olympics, she walks out for her last practice before the final, and that's when she loses it. She is shocked. Her coach is not. Bauer has coached less famous Olympians who denied there was pressure until it became undeniable and Kim competes in a stratosphere where gold is assumed. She falls on the last two of her three runs in the final, but her first one is good enough to win half-pipe gold, the second of her Olympic career. A relieved Kim cracks jokes in her press conference and admits to a little doubt, but she says she's been prioritizing her mental health. She wants little girls who watch her to learn that it's okay to have a bad day. Then she goes home and has a slew of them. I hated myself, she says now. I was so angry at everything. I wasn't treating the people in my life right. I just wasn't the person I wanted to be. I was not good. Difficult, disrespectful, all of it. At the time, people closer to her suggested she find a therapist, and it infuriated her. I'm pissed because it's like people that I'm working with that are telling me this stuff, you know, she says. I'm like, yeah, I probably do need therapy, but I need therapy because of you. Because you're making me busy, and you're not giving me time, and you're not prioritizing my rest, and you just want to make money. I hated that. I hated that idea. In the summer of 2024, after dabbling in therapy for years without much improvement, Kim fully committed to it. Intensive therapy, she says, and I feel so much better now. Today, she can make sense of what happened in 2018 and 2022, and of her other 23 years on Earth as well. The minute you don't let a kid be a kid, that's when they're not going to be happy. The minute I started feeling more responsible financially for my family and whatnot, that's kind of when the pressure started to build, she says. When it started to become rewarding and I started to be on programs and win all those medals, it got even more extreme. I was like, okay, well, I have to do all these things. Ah, but she loved it. Didn't she love it? Chloe Kim sits on a couch and starts talking. Los Angeles, December 2025. She was just in Utah for a video shoot, and now it's an SI interview and photo shoot, and she's having a bad allergy day, and she is not, like, super fond of public speaking. I don't think I could ever see myself doing a TED Talk. 20 minutes into the interview, she realizes that she is still wearing her sunglasses. I'm sorry, I forgot I had these on, she says. I was like, why is it so dark? She removes the shades. Her eyes hold the first clues that she has already gotten started on the rest of her life. Contact lenses. Today is actually my first day trying them out, she says. So far, so good. But I think my right one might be inside out. After waking up that day in 2019 with blurry vision, Kim refused to address the issue for years, viewing it as another annoying thing she didn't want to happen. She was eventually diagnosed with an astigmatism, a common, easily treatable issue, and finally realized that dealing with it was something she should do for herself. She learned that dry eye syndrome was not the obstacle she imagined. The first time she tried to wear contacts, she put them in with ease. Kim also recently discovered that she has attention deficit hyperactivity disorder, but again, she refused to face it and deal with all the ways it impacts her life and snowboarding career. The ADHD is why, according to Bauer, she has no cruising days, no mellow days. They are all very intense, and it is why she is constantly looking for new tricks. She doesn't go out there and waste a moment on the snow, Bauer says. If Kim takes too long to perfect the trick, she gets annoyed. When she does perfect it, she pushes to add another. She honestly is bored unless she's doing the most demanding thing she can, he adds. Even away from snowboarding, Kim says her ADHD is debilitating. She loves to visit art museums, but next thing you know, she says, it's been 5 hours, and I'm like, what did I see again? I don't remember. She reads pages of a book at a time on autopilot. I get distracted or I get really sucked into this story, and then I forget what happened. She's doing what her brain wants, but not necessarily what she wants. For years, she really wanted to train less, but she told herself, this is what everyone else is doing. She set out to win snowboarding competitions. She inadvertently created a world she cannot escape. All the while, she worries that snowboarding will wreck her body. My sport is dangerous. People have died. People have had terrible injuries that have, you know, taken away from their quality of life, she says. I'm always afraid of CTE. Every time I hit my head, it scares me. Her coach says fear gets in the way of a lot of people. She's as close to fearless as you can be. She is not afraid to do anything. Chloe Kim is a wealthy, wildly successful 25-year-old. She has 1 million Instagram followers and her own line of snowboarding gear and full portfolio of endorsements, and her dating life is news. In late 2025, she went public with Cleveland Browns star Miles Garrett. But she still wonders what it would have been like to have her own locker in a high school or go to prom. I wouldn't call myself a celebrity. I never will, she says. I literally snowboard, like whatever. She says her retirement date gives her a lot of peace. Perhaps it has also given Kim a clear vision as she pursues history at the Milan Cortina Games, where she will attempt to become the first athlete to win 3 consecutive Olympic gold medals in the halfpipe. Does she still love it? Yes, she says, which means she loved it in the first place. Maybe that is why she mastered unprecedented tricks at great risk to her health and why she executed them under pressure. As she lost control of her world outside the halfpipe, she clung like hell to what was still hers inside it. She's as close to fearless as you can be. The drive and the determination, she says. I think that's what always made me feel alive. The first time Kim went to the Olympics, she won gold and felt miserable. The next time, she felt miserable and won gold. Whatever happens in Milan Cortina, she will leave knowing how to not be miserable. That's that, the best outcome she could ask for, and that's how it's going to be. The next article is titled Simply Sublime. Ilya Malinin, figure skating. A 2-time world champion who has gone undefeated for 2-plus years, the history-making 21-year-old is redefining the limits of his sport, perfecting nearly impossible skills no one else can complete, and paving his way towards Olympic gold. Written by Stephanie Epstein. Ilya Malinin doesn't quite understand the question. How has the pressure he feels changed as he has gone from incredible to inevitable, from wunderkind to world champion? He ponders for a bit. I just feel a lot more confident when I step on the ice, he says eventually, and I think that comes with practice and training. I'm able to go out there under pressure and really just give it my all. Malinin, 21, sees the added expectations as a natural result of his performance. He can't even conceptualize the idea they might be a burden. He was like that long before he became figure skating's Simone Biles, a sui generis athlete whose technical ability is so far above that of his competitors that, barring a devastating mistake or injury, he is guaranteed to win. Even as a grade schooler competing in his first events after picking up the sport of his Olympian parents at age 7, he struggled to understand why other kids were so anxious before they skated. Didn't they feel the freedom on the ice that had attracted him to this pursuit? I work with so many skaters, says his agent, Ari Zakarian. High-quality Olympic champions, world champions, and I've been there for more than 30 years. And Ilya is exceptional. I've never seen anyone like him. He's incredible. His mind is completely different. He's not like a new generation. He's like a future generation from space. Malinin has not lost a competition since November 2023, when he finished 2nd in the Grand Prix de France. Since then, his wins include 2 straight U.S. and world championships. In a sport in which the margin is often fractions of a point, Malinin opened this season by crushing the field by 20.74 points at the Challenger Series Lombardia Trophy, despite wobbling a few times and ditching his quadruple axel. A month later, he won the Grand Prix de France by more than 40.05 points, then explained he was coming to terms with not being at my best shape so early on. 2 weeks later, when he broke his own free skate world record at Skate Canada, in a performance that included the first time an athlete had cleanly landed 5 different quad jumps in a single program, Malinin all but shrugged. It wasn't perfect, and there's always more to add to the program, he said. So I know that hopefully that record can be even higher. In early December at the Grand Prix final in Nagoya, Japan, Malinin beat his own free skate record by almost 10 points en route to a gold medal finish, becoming the first skater to cleanly land 7 quad jumps in a single program. And he did it all despite an injury that he says threatened to keep him out of the Grand Prix season altogether, although he declines to elaborate on what that was. I don't want to be too specific, he says. My legs weren't feeling the way I want them to. There is, of course, no defense in figure skating. His opponents can't do anything with information about his condition. But there might be some gamesmanship. I usually just don't like saying what I'm dealing with most of the time, he says, especially this season. Anyone who has followed figure skating, even loosely, has a sense of what Malinin is dealing with. 4 years after missing the Beijing Olympics team in a controversial decision, He is the favorite for gold at the 2026 Games by kilometers. As his top competitors attempt 3 or 4 quadruple jumps per program, the self-styled quad god regularly nails 6 and is aiming for 7 in Milan Cortina. He debuted his quad axel more than 3 years ago at 17. He is still the only person in history to have completed it. "I'm so honored that we were here in the building," two-time Olympian Johnny Weir said on the broadcast the second time Malinen hit it. "It's like seeing the moon landing." When he won his second straight world title in March, he collapsed, not in joy at the accomplishment, but in frustration that he missed his 5th of 7 attempted quads. That he hit the quad axel did not even merit mention by this point. "It wasn't the skate I would have liked," he lamented afterward, gold medal dangling from his neck. "Winning is no longer enough. He expects to make history every time he takes the ice." In some ways, it seems too simplistic. Talented kid fails to make the 2022 Olympic team, redoubles his efforts to achieve revenge and prove everyone wrong, becomes best in the world. "Well, yeah," he says. "I wouldn't say out of pure revenge. I would say it was more kind of like, okay, let me change the world of skating. After that, I did the first quad-quad combination on social media, then landed the first quad axel, then started breaking all these records. That's where the whole quad god origin story started." 2 months before the selection committee left him home, he was already expecting to be excluded. He was 17 years old, only 2 years into his junior skating career, and because he had missed the 2021 U.S. Championships with an injury, and the pandemic had canceled the junior Grand Prix season and junior World Championships that year, his resume was thin. On the eve of the 22 U.S. Championships, from which the Beijing Olympic team would be named, Malinen was seen as the future of U.S. men's figure skating, but the distant future. When he aced his 4-quad free skate and finished 2nd, perhaps no one was more shocked than he was. "I definitely wasn't expecting to skate this good," he said afterward. "Even though I'd been training for this moment, I was really surprised at how easy things came." The performance meant that he was eligible to be considered for the 3-man U.S. Olympic team, along with 6-time national champion Nathan Chen, who had won the event, Vincent Zhao, who placed 3rd, and Jason Brown, who finished 4th. Malinen clearly exhibited the most potential, but Zhao and Brown were both former U.S. medalists and Olympic veterans. Suddenly, everyone around Malinen was talking about his high-scoring ceiling, how he might have a chance to win a medal for the U.S. if the committee focused on peak performance rather than overall body of work. "They said they can send a person just to get that experience for next time if they see the potential," Malinen recalls. "But then, of course, they didn't add me to the team." So Malinen returned to his life as a junior at George C. Marshall High in Falls Church, Virginia, attending classes in the morning and practicing for 4 hours in the afternoon. Like everyone else, he watched from home as the U.S. took silver in the team event. Team USA was eventually elevated to gold after a 2024 ruling on a ROC doping violation. Malinen watched as Chen dominated to win the men's competition, while Zhao tested positive for COVID-19 and withdrew, and Brown finished 6th. And he watched as Japanese skating legend and defending 2-time men's singles champ Yuzuru Hanyu set out on his main mission of the 2022 Games, to land the quad axel, only to try it and tumble to the ice. Through it all, Malinen tried not to picture himself in Beijing. Instead, he pictured himself in Milan. As he tinkers with his free skate, there is one element Malinen always includes, a backflip. The move was previously banned and only became legal in 2024. He grew up preferring soccer to figure skating, even though his parents, Tatiana Malanina and Roman Skornyakov, both competed in the sport at the Olympic level for Uzbekistan. Malanina and Skornyakov gave their son the masculine version of his mother's surname because they feared his father's was too difficult for Americans to pronounce. As it turns out, they struggle with Malinen, too. "Just wait until he learns a triple jump," Malanina's father, Russian figure skating coach Valery Malinen, told them. "Then you won't be able to tear him away." As expected, the boy found his way into the family business. But since he follows the rest of the sports world, he understands that one obstacle to his breakthrough among casual fans is that they have never tried to do what he does. Just about everyone has shot a basketball or kicked a soccer ball or hit a baseball, so we understand how much better the pros are. But how many of the people who tune into NBC every 4 years for figure skating can explain the difference between a Lutz and a loop, let alone execute one? A backflip, though? I'm sure they understand it, Malinin says. But to do it on the ice, in skates, at the end of a program, after 4 minutes when you're so tired, exhausted? That's something they can relate to. Well, maybe that's generous. But in fairness, even most other Olympic figure skaters cannot really relate to the level of difficulty Malinin embraces as a matter of course. Despite his bloodline, the 5'9", Malinin doesn't look as if he were built in a lab to excel at figure skating. His long limbs help him achieve the incredible height on jumps, but that also means he has more mass to pull in and control to achieve a tight rotation. Indeed, Han Yu, who came closest to the quad axel before Malinin pulled it off, had at 5'8" almost the opposite physique, long torso, short legs. But Malinin combines power and stamina in a way no one else in the sport can reach. Each quad jump is impressive on its own, especially the axel, whose forward takeoff means it really amounts to 4.5 revolutions in less than a second. But what really astonishes the people around him is Malinin's ability to stack them. With that many quads, it's hard to deliver the kind of program that looks like art, says Malinin's choreographer, Shaylin Byrne. The energy it takes to do those jumps is very different than someone, let's say, that's doing one quad and the rest are triples. You can really explore and push the artistic score because you have the energy, but he's really pushing himself to have both. As much as difficult jumps are admired in figure skating, the fact remains that the sport is all about a balance between athleticism and artistry. And unfairly, a skater who is so good at one is often bound to be shortchanged in the other. Malinin has heard the criticism that it's impossible for him to do 7 quads in one program and be a complete skater. I think absolutely you can, he says. I think we have to put everything at an even playing field so that people are trying quads and they're getting rewarded for those, but the people that do quads and also skate beautifully and put their heart and soul into their performance also get a bonus from that. He says what he focuses on now in training is not just achieving the jumps, but executing them so that they seem effortless. That training, regimen, says Zakarian, is unremarkable. Malinin warms up and then he skates. He does not do yoga or run marathons or lift heavy. He's doing less off the ice than anybody else, says Zakarian. There's no artificial intelligence or voodoo or magic tricks. He just works hard. The quad god wants to do quads so smoothly that the judges barely realizes he's doing them. That goal may not seem realistic. Most of Malinin's don't, until he pulls them off. His father, who, along with his mother, coaches him, will sometimes hear Bourne and Malinin discussing a particular plan, an especially quick piece of footwork, for example, and scoff, "No," Skorniakov will say. "He can't do that. It's just not possible." "Yes, I can," Malinin will bleat indignantly, and then he will. Bourne suspects there might be a bit of reverse psychology at play. Malinin's team does not employ a mental skills coach, Zakarian says, because he's his best psychologist. Now a part-time student at George Mason, which he chose to stay close to home in his nearby training rink in Reston, Virginia, Malinin has expressed interest in studying civil engineering. He has combined confidence and perfectionism since childhood, refusing to come inside until he drained his layups exactly the way he wanted to. That mentality allows him to stretch the concept of what is possible on the ice. Bourne can't count the number of times she's arrived at the rink to find Malinin waiting for her, skates laced, beaming, ready to go. "Even things that look life-threatening to me, that I wouldn't even attempt, he'll do," says Bourne. There's no limit, really, with him. For as intense as his programs are, Malinin remains loose. While other skaters lock in at events, pretending other skaters do not exist, refusing casual conversation, he makes small talk and cheers for his opponents. Zakarian recalls the 2023 Grand Prix final in Beijing when Malinin, skating last, watched each of his competitors nail their short program. Malinin had not planned to deploy his quadruple axel at that point, but he knew he needed it to set himself apart. He barely seemed to register the stakes. He simply executed the first quad axel ever landed in a short program. The computerized scoring system did not initially recognize it as possible. During the free skate, he added a quad loop to become the first skater to land every kind of quadruple jump. Malinin is most focused on the future. He is already working on quintuple jumps, which he thinks he might try to show off after the Olympics. He also wants to grow his sport. The backflip is just part of his efforts to engage American fans. In Russia or Japan, Olympic-level figure skaters are mobbed everywhere they go. In the U.S., Malinin largely escapes notice, so he tries to hype up the crowd during warm-ups. His short program features The Lost Crown, a song from the Prince of Persia video game soundtrack, and he added his own spoken word element to his free skate music. He wants figure skating to adopt the ways of major league sports. Malinin has watched countless athletes enter arenas wearing high fashion. He imagines a world in which skaters stroll into the rink decked in designer clothes. Part of skating is you have to be authentic, you have to be creative, you have to be interesting, he says. So that's something that I think fashion works really well with. In the meantime, he puts together outfits of himself, a combination of expensive pieces and thrift store finds, streetwear, and tailored suiting separates. Malinin also sells Quad God merchandise at events and is working on his own fashion line. He sees these efforts as different means of expressing who he is, just like skating. When we're making the program, it's a blast because we're enjoying it, and without the kind of monitoring of, oh, it's the Olympics, says Bourne. Will we impress this judge? No, we throw that away. Are we enjoying this? Is that what you want to say? Keeping it about what it should be about, his journey. It's not anyone else's. And in the end, she thinks that's the secret to Malinin's ability to manage the pressure. It's not just about his technical ability or his artistic work or even his unshakable confidence. It's both more and less complicated than that. The downside of being so far ahead of your opponents is that you're not really competing with anyone else. The upside is that you're only competing with yourself. The next article is titled, Golden Girl Returns. After a casual ski trip reignited her passion for skating, Alyssa Liu is back with a refreshed outlook, by Stephanie Epstein. Finally, Alyssa Liu is in charge of the direction her life is taking, not just in figure skating, to which the erstwhile prodigy returned 2 years after announcing her retirement in April 2022 to win six of her first 12 events, including the 2025 World Championships last March and the 25 Grand Prix Final in December. Not just in her programs, where she has taken on a greater role in selecting her costumes, her choreography, and her music, and not even just in her off-ice future, where she is studying psychology at UCLA. No, literally, at 20, Liu now has a driver's license. I really have so much control over my life, she gushes. I can just go wherever I want, and I'm not like my dad's on my dad's schedule. Before, he would drive me to the rink, pick me up. I was more on his timing. Now, I'm on my own. So far, her timing is just about perfect. Her decision to retire at 16, 2 months after finishing sixth in her Olympic debut in Beijing, and just a few weeks after winning bronze at the 2022 World Championships, seemed abrupt to many onlookers. They only saw the girl who'd become at 12 the youngest skater to land a triple axel, at 13, the youngest U.S. national champion ever, and at 14, the first American woman to land a quadruple jump. But Liu saw the girl who started skating at age 5, trudged to practice and followed a schedule that other people had set for her, all to compete in a sport in fulfillment of other people's dreams. And the last 2 years had come amid a pandemic, leaving the extroverted Liu, already fighting through homeschooling to accommodate skating, with almost no real-life interactions. She felt trapped. She could only see one way out. She loved life after skating, visiting Los Angeles cafes with friends who didn't know how to pronounce Salchow, dabbling in volleyball and tennis, hiking to the base camp of Mount Everest. But one day, in early 2024, she went skiing with those friends and felt the first rush of adrenaline since putting away her skates. Then she took a trip to her rink. She realized that at some point in the intervening 2 years she had lost her skates. Eventually, they turned up. She tried a double axel and landed it. Her brain started to whir. She called her old coach, Philip DeGuglielmo, to tell him she was ready to stage a comeback. "Why would you do that to yourself?" he scoffed. After 2 hours of negotiation and a bottle of California Red for DeGuglielmo, he got on board. For most women, figure skating becomes harder as they age and their bodies develop. The last four Olympic women's champions were 17 years old on average. But Liu has performed better at 19 and 20 than she did at 15 and 16, which she attributes in part to the maturity her age has brought her, and in part to the break she took. "I don't think I wanted to do any competition before," she mused during the 2025 Worlds. She added, "Besides, not wanting to do it, I definitely wasn't ready for competitions ever, in my opinion." Now she sees the sport differently. Sometimes she barely sees it as a sport at all. She likes to perform, and she has put herself in a position where she gets to perform for a lot of people. Where's the downside? "I would love to do a clean program where my choreography looks good from start to end, fast spins and no mishaps, because I want to be fully proud of my performance," she says. "And how I would rate that is, would I post my full performance on Instagram? If I wouldn't, oh, probably not that good. Or things could be better. I'm pretty picky with myself. But I wouldn't necessarily say I'm nervous, because one thing about me is I really don't have any anxiety. Like, I have none in my normal life. On ice, nothing. In order for me to be anxious about something, it would have to mean I'm really counting on it or depending on it, and I'm not really depending on skating. Of course there's meaning, but I find the meaning in the art, and there's no way to go wrong with that. Even mistakes in art can still be beautiful, and it's still a story, and I can appreciate that. Let's say I'm at the Olympics and I mess up on a few jumps or something, and I just totally do bad. No medal, bottom placement. I don't know, that just doesn't seem like a horrible situation. I'd still be okay with that. Because if it were a movie, I'd still watch that movie. There's other things I have in my life, and there's also always another chance for you to perform better. I guess the worst part about that would be people seeing me do bad and then not seeing how a good program looks. But I could always record myself doing a good program with cool videography and post it." Most of her competitors are probably not looking at the Olympics this way. The majority of coaches and fans are likely not either. But after walking away and then coming back, Lou understands now those people are passengers on her journey. She is driving.
0: 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If you enjoy this program and would like to help ensure that services for people who are blind or visually impaired continue to thrive, please consider making a gift to the Cleveland Sight Center at clevelandsightcenter.org/content/donate-now. 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
5: Next is a brief poetry moment. The poem is entitled Departures by Linda Paston. Linda was born in 1932 in New York City and grew up in the Bronx, near the intersection of Fordham Road and the Grand Concourse, near Alexander's Department Store and Poe's Cottage, the granddaughter of Jewish immigrants from Eastern Europe. The Last Uncle is her most recent book, preceded by Carnival Evening, An Early Afterlife, and Heroes in Disguise. Departures.

they seem to all take off at once. Aunt Grace, whose kidneys closed shop, Cousin Rose, who fed sugar to diabetes, my grandmother's friend, who postponed going so long we thought she'd stay. It was like the summer years ago when they all set out on trains and ships, wearing hats with veils and the proper gloves, because everybody was going someplace that year,

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0: 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It is a safe place to share ideas, thoughts, and feelings, as all information shared is confidential. The program gives clients the opportunity to meet and communicate with people who are dealing with similar challenges, fostering newfound hope. 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Again, that's Anthony Griffin at 216-658-4675. Staying Connected. The Staying Connected group is a monthly meeting held for 6 months for clients that have completed the Vision of Success program. Staying Connected gives clients additional opportunities to hear from speakers and receive ongoing support from their peers who are sharing similar experiences. Contact Stephanie O'Donnell at 216-658-4679 for more info. Here at the Cleveland Sight Center, we are dedicated to bring you the latest daily news. 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

This is Sally Surin, and today I'll be reading from Scientific American, the July and August 2025 edition. Climate. Greenland's frozen secret. The collapse of the world's second largest ice sheet would drown cities worldwide. Is that ice more vulnerable than we know? Text and photographs by Jeffrey Delvicio. Inside a tent fastened to the surface of Greenland's ice sheet, the members of the Green Drill expedition huddled around a drilling rig. The machine whined and shook as it spun. For days, the drillers had been inching through ancient, solid ice to reach the rock below. Outside, the sun burned down through a cloudless sky. The wind, having tumbled down 4,000 feet of elevation from the domed summit of the ice sheet, hundreds of miles to the west, charged over the surface in wave-like pulses. The tent shuddered like some mad bouncy house at the end of the world. The nine members of the expedition, ice and rock engineers, scientists, polar survival specialists, knew they should be close to bedrock. But Forrest Harmon, the driller working with the hand wheel, said he still couldn't feel the core break, the moment when the metal catcher inside the drill head separates the bedrock core from its earthly tomb. The Green Drill site sat on the frozen edge of the Northeast Greenland Ice Stream, or Negus, a massive, moving tongue of ice that drains 12 to 16% of the ice sheet into the ocean. Upended and laid atop the contiguous U.S., it would look like a flowing mountain range more than a mile and a half tall at its highest point and 20 to 30 miles across, extending from Boston to Washington, D.C. If the entire Greenland ice sheet melted, global sea levels would rise by about 24 feet. The Negus is how a good deal of that planet-altering flood would enter the sea. The sheet won't melt all at once, of course, but scientists are increasingly concerned by signs of accelerating ice sheet retreat. A recent report showed that it had been losing mass every year for the past 27 years. Another study found that nearly every Greenlandic glacier has thinned or retreated in the past few decades. The Negus itself has extensively sped up and thinned over the past decade. Elliot Moravec, the mechanical engineer monitoring the drill fluid pressure gauge, smiled, but only slightly. It seemed like something was about to go right, finally, in an expedition where almost nothing had before the team made it to the ice. So much in the weeks leading up to this moment had been uncertain. There were logistical delays and failed landings by military cargo planes. A more ambitious plan, which included a much larger drill and two different sample sites, had been scrapped. The project's two principal investigators were both forced to forfeit the field season at the last minute. One of them had come all the way to Greenland only to have to turn around. The other made the painful decision to not even try to make it to the ice. The rest of the team was marooned for weeks in Kangerlussuaq, a staging location on Greenland's southwestern coast, about 850 miles from the drill site. Then it had taken more than 10 flights over 7 days to get them and tens of thousands of pounds of gear onto the ice. But at this moment, with just 2 weeks remaining in the expedition, their bit sat at the edge of discovery. The zone below was thought to hold within its revelation. Frozen in stone was a picture of this place, but ice-free. Knowing the last time this area was actually green would help scientists answer a question of enormous consequence. Is the Greenland ice sheet even more fragile than we know? Since President Donald Trump announced his administration's desire to get the world's largest island, Greenland has been the subject of sudden global attention. Climate change is exposing land formerly covered by ice, heightening political tensions on the island nation, and in the waters surrounding it as sea ice also disappears. But although the administration's plan to extract Greenland's natural resources is new, the American desire to occupy it and pull value from underneath its frozen heart is not. In 1956 and 1957, the U.S. Army Corps of Engineers Snow, Ice, and Permafrost Research Establishment, or CIPRE, recovered the first long ice cores from Greenland. Europeans and Americans alike had been trying to cross and dig into the ice sheet for decades before then. The father of continental drift himself, Alfred Wegener, is still entombed there. Wegener made four expeditions to study Greenland's ice in his lifetime.
During his final expedition in 1930, he died out on the ice. Just before he became part of the ice record, he wrote, "We are approaching a new era of polar exploration, characterized by the successful utilization of new technologies in a rational manner. Everything that we want to and can measure must be measured on the ground." In 1956, American scientists were doing exactly that, but the reason they were there at all had as much to do with the Cold War as it did with the cold ice. The government's real mission was to build Arctic capabilities so it could both operate and listen from somewhere much closer to the Soviet Union. The location where CPRE pulled those first deep ice cores from was called Site 2, and despite its public science mission, it was also a top-secret radar installation watching 24/7 for Soviet threats. But the tense geopolitics allowed a scientific discovery that, until then, had seemed impossible. The recovery of deep ice cores that kicked off an international race to recover and interrogate deeper and deeper ice. Those ice cores and all that would be collected after them became a kind of high-resolution climatological bedrock on which much of our understanding of rapid climate change rests. Although it is difficult to count the number of ice cores in existence, adding up the length of ice in just the freezers owned by Denmark — Greenland is an autonomous territory of the Kingdom of Denmark — and the U.S. gives you more than 21 miles of ancient ice. Researchers have dated them, measured the pressure of their enclosed air bubbles, characterized the structure of their snow, detected ancient volcanic cataclysms in their particulate content, and more. The results have given us an indirect way to track the timing of large and abrupt shifts in climate as far back as 123,000 years ago, in the case of Greenland, and 1.2 million years ago for ice extracted from Antarctica. They are basically a backbone of climate science in terms of giving us these continuous, high-resolution climate records, says George Schaefer, Green Drill's co-principal investigator. I have a personal 25-year history with one of these backbones. As an undergraduate researcher, I lived for a month on an oceanographic research vessel off Baja California. The mission was to collect sediment cores from the ocean floor. I spent hours and hours taking measurements, more than 30,000 of them, with my face pressed close to stinking, methane-rich mud. Like ice cores, the sediment cores had visible horizontal bands. Ice cores bands come from seasonal variations in snowfall. In this marine mud, the winter sediment from above showed up one color, the summer sediment another. I used a measurement technique that allowed me to pull a climate signal out of the alternating light and dark bands. But to confirm that those climate wiggles were real, I had to try to match what I saw with other records the climatologists were really sure showed a strong connection to the hot and cold climate swings of the past. Enter Greenland's ice cores. In 1999, when I was doing my research, the gold standards for such climate record wiggle matching were ice cores from the Greenland Ice Sheet Project 2, GISP 2, or cores from the Greenland Iced Core Project, GRIP. These two projects were a kind of friendly arms race between two different teams, one led by scientists in the U.S., GISP 2, the other by researchers in Europe, GRIP, but without all the Cold War skullduggery. Starting at nearly the same time, the Americans got a one-field season jump on the Europeans. The two projects, less than 20 miles from each other near the summit of the Greenland ice sheet, raced to the bottom of the ice. In July 1992, Europe won. That team reached the bed nearly 10,000 feet below the surface and stopped at the end of the ice. When the U.S. group finished a year later, not only did its core reach deeper than 10,000 feet, but the scientists were also able to collect a 5-foot-long core of some of the rarest rock in the world, rock from under an ice sheet. These two deep climatic records became standards to benchmark other records against. My mud record stretched from the present back to about 52,000 years ago. I could take the record of wiggles from dark, cold world above, to light, warmer world above, and see whether the same temperature-related wiggles pulled from the ice core matched up. They did. Many other climate researchers saw the same thing. In the 3 decades since these two cores were pulled from the ice sheet, tree rings, coral,
cave deposits, other sediments, and ice cores from across the world have all been successfully wiggle-matched to the records. But in all the years researchers spent hunting for ice and finding out all they could about its nature, they mostly neglected to interrogate the stuff the ice is sitting on. That is a critical gap in our knowledge that is just waiting to be closed. Those bed materials, whether it's sediment or hard bedrock contained within it, are the words, the stories of the history of the ice sheet. It's a book of information down there that we want to read, says Jason Briner of the University at Buffalo, the other co-principal investigator of Green Drill. The bedrock under ice sheets is the least explored remaining zone on Earth's surface, Schaefer says. These are moon rocks for us, the most rare and most hard-to-drill surface rocks anywhere on Earth, and we have practically no direct observations. Schaefer and Briner have spent more than a decade fixated on this deep gap in climate science. What they have already found is sobering. I have, for the first time ever in my career, data sets that take my sleep away at night, Schaefer says. They are so direct and tell me this ice sheet is in so much trouble. The data that terrify him come from the rock collected in 1993 under the GISP-2 ice core. The ice core went off to be immortalized in thousands of research papers as a centerpiece of climate science. The bedrock went into cold storage in the U.S. Ice Core Repository in Colorado. There it sat for almost two decades. In 2016, Schaefer, Briner, and their collaborators exhumed the rock core and read it like a buried history book. They published a research paper in Nature entitled "Greenland Was Nearly Ice-Free for Extended Periods During the Pleistocene." The Pleistocene, a period that includes the last ice age, stretched from around 2.6 million to 11,000 years ago, when woolly mammoths, saber-toothed cats, and the first modern humans roamed over Earth and ice. From that one sub-ice rock core, the researchers learned that during that epoch there were periods, at least one, possibly many, when the ice sheet was completely gone or nearly so. You do one data point, bedrock underneath the thickest part of the Greenland ice sheet, so you basically have to melt the entire ice sheet to make that spot ice-free, Schaefer says. Even there, the bedrock was telling us, hell yes, I was ice-free a lot over the last geological period. It started what some people like to call the fragile Greenland hypothesis, says Paul Bierman, an author and geoscientist at the University of Vermont. Bierman and others have found additional evidence to support the worrying idea. In 2023, he and his colleagues published a study that showed multiple lines of evidence indicating much of northwestern Greenland was ice-free around 400,000 years ago. The concentration of carbon dioxide in the atmosphere then was less than 300 parts per million. Today, we're at 428 parts per million. The Green Drill team is preparing to publish new findings that are even more unnerving for humanity. Caleb Walcott George, soon to be an assistant professor in the Department of Earth and Environmental Sciences at the University of Kentucky, was a graduate student during the first two field seasons of the project. At a recent academic conference, he presented solid evidence that an area in northwestern Greenland, three times the size of New York City and currently covered by ice a third of a mile thick, was either completely or nearly completely ice-free as recently as about 7,000 years ago. That corresponds with a time called Holocene Thermal Maximum, when temperatures were just a few degrees warmer on average than they are now. Walcott George says that's within the range of warming we might experience by 2100. Not long after Moravec sensed that the drilling rig was on the verge of core break, the team pulled its first sample of the season up from 165 feet below. Minutes later, the core sat inside the capped inner core barrel, ready for inspection. Walcott George and Ali Balter Kennedy of Tufts University stood shoulder to shoulder in a small, blacked-out tent originally designed for spearfishing pike over a frozen lake. The only light was a dim tangerine glow coming from a single LED strip taped to the ceiling. Balter Kennedy and Walcott George screwed off the drill head at the end of the barrel, tipped the tube up at an angle, and gently shook it to get the material inside to slide out into the tray. This rock could tell them when it last saw the light of day. It also remembered how long it had been buried.
But that memory was delicate, and even a flash of sunlight could throw it off. Certain minerals in the rock act like batteries by charging when they are buried. Radioactive decay in elements surrounding the grains strips their electrons, causing the grains to luminesce. Although the rocks don't visibly glow, we can determine essentially the charge rate, and by doing this, we can figure out how long these quartz and feldspar grains have been buried, Walcott George says. But even seconds of sunshine can reset this signal. So every time a piece of rock is unearthed from below the ice sheet, they return to the blacked-out tent. There is another source of stored memory in a subglacial stone, and it originates inside the hearts of dying stars. The cataclysmic explosions that mark the death of a star throw cosmic rays across the galaxy. Those rays blast their way to Earth, creating a cascade of elementary particles that buffet the planet's surface. When they interact with rocks, they create these nuclear reactions that create isotopes or nuclides that we don't otherwise find on Earth, Walter Kennedy explains. We know the rate at which those nuclides are produced. If we can measure them, we can figure out how long that rock has been exposed to these cosmic rays, or in our field, how long that rock has been ice-free. It's called surface exposure dating, and it works by revealing the total amount of rare isotopes in the rock sample. Over time, periods of sun exposure and burial create on-off spikes in the total amount of nuclides in the rock, with exposed being on and covered being off. If researchers take two of these nuclides, say beryllium-10 and aluminum-26, and measure their relative levels along many feet of a rock core, they get what's called the decay clock. This clock runs down as each isotope decays at a different, predictable rate. When scientists see parts of the rock record where the clock has gained time, they know that the surface saw the sun. When the sample is buried, the clock slowly loses time in a countdown to zero cosmogenic nuclides. The two methods allow the scientists to interview the bedrock, so to speak. You ask, when have you been ice-free? For how long? And how many times have you been ice-free in the recent geological past? Schaefer says. But that day in the tent, it appeared that there might be no bedrock to interview. The core they had pulled up wasn't quite right. Where's that smooth bed? Walcott George asked, referring to the solid bedrock pay dirt they were looking for. I feel like it's gravelly ice, and then, Walter Kennedy trailed off. Dirty ice, Walcott George said, completing the thought. They decided they'd try again tomorrow. Approximately 5,500 trillion tons. That is how much water weight the Greenland ice sheet has lost to the ocean since 2002, sequentially dumped into Olympic-sized natatoriums. It would provide a personal 660,000-gallon lap pool for every person living in Africa and Europe, all 2.2 billion of them. But how exactly future melt will bring more green to Greenland is one of the biggest questions that science has yet to answer. The scientific community right now does not know how the Greenland ice sheet disintegrates, Briner says. We don't know what the mechanisms are and how long it takes for the ice sheet to get to its teeny tiny state. In discussions of Antarctica, the word collapse is now often associated with the loss of ice through ice shelves such as the Thwaites, a floating extension of the Antarctic ice sheet. Nearly 75% of Antarctica's coastal ice is in ice shelves floating in water. But the fate of Greenland is believed to be tied to that of its ice streams, which are more like small tongues that ring the island and are confined by deeply carved fjords. Dorte Dahl Jensen, a Danish ice core climatologist, first came to the Greenland ice sheet in 1981. Back then, no one was talking about global warming, she says. When she told people she was drilling ice cores for climate research, they assumed she was investigating when the next ice age would arrive. In her four decades of working on this ice sheet, Dahl Jensen has seen changes happen in real time. One day in 2012, she was on the ice, and it rained. I saw it as a very pure sign of global warming that we actually got rain on the center of the Greenland ice sheet, she says. More recently, Dahl Jensen led research for the East Greenland Ice Core Project,
which in 2023 managed to pull a 1.5-mile-long ice core and some subglacial mud and stone from close to where the Negus begins. The entire process has taken 8 years. When you look at the balance of the ice sheet and how much it has lost, half of the extra loss is from melt along the coast of Greenland, but the other half is from acceleration of the ice in the streams, she says. Dahl Jensen knows that ice streams are a big factor in sea level rise, but she's also aware that we don't yet know how they behave. We are not capable of modeling them properly into our ice sheet models, she explains. That is why the Green Drill team wanted to get bedrock underneath the Negus from a site much closer to where it meets the coast. Measurements from each of these projects will feed into the mathematical models, which attempt to simulate how the real world works. We have so many gaps in our physical understanding of how an ice sheet actually responds, Schaefer says, noting that the current models have big error margins. Ice sheet models work much like the climate models we use all the time, the ones that predict tomorrow's weather. They use mathematics to simulate the interactions among real atmospheric phenomena, wind, pressure, moisture, thermodynamics, and lots more. They are reasonably trustworthy over hours to days because they are loaded with real data, historical data, measurements from weather satellites and balloons, and observations from land, sea, and commercial aircraft. Improving the ability of ice sheet models to accurately predict how the sheet will respond to the warming it is experiencing now and that yet to come is no different. The models need data-based gut checks to make sure their predictions are informed and constrained by as much reality as we can feed into them. Schaefer believes reducing the error will make ice sheet models better tools for adapting to climate change. If you are a politician and you want to make New York City or any city that is close to the ocean sea level safe, you need precise predictions of what is going to happen, he says. And those predictions will become increasingly vital as the world moves deeper and deeper into its climate-warmed future, a future that those who study Greenland fear will be societally altering. Think about the mass migration that will happen if we melt all of the Greenland ice sheet, Bierman says. That's not tomorrow. That's centuries from now and even millennia from now. But when that happens, that will be the biggest movement of humans ever because they'll lose their farms, they'll lose their cities, they'll lose their homes, he says. It will be creeping and slow, but it will happen. The day after the heartbreak in the fishing tent, the team hit solid rock. It was what they had come for, and they found it just in time. A blizzard blew through the camp hours later, shutting down drilling for the next 2 days. When the work resumed, the team decided to try for a second core. This one would be half as deep as the first, so the researchers reasoned maybe they could get even more precious rock from under the ice to interrogate in half the time it took to get the first sample. All work had to be wrapped up within a week to leave them enough time to pack up for the extraction. With good enough weather, the twin-engine ski plane would be landing at the site, and it wasn't going to wait for anything. Over the next 2 days, they made good progress. Rather than setting up the drill tent all over again, they decided to chance a mostly unprotected drill hole. A small windbreak was all that separated them from the wind and blowing ice. While Moravec, Harmon, and Tanner Cole, the third and most experienced ice drilling engineer, started again, the others fanned out onto the Nunataks, dark peaks that broke through the ice-bound oblivion like the heads of whales surfacing through the ocean of ice. There, Walcott George, Balter Kennedy, and Arnor Paul Gislason, the team's survival guide, used backpack-sized rock drills to take core from the surface of a Nunatak. The rock was constantly exposed to sun and cosmic rays, and the luminescence signal and cosmogenic nuclides pulled from it would provide the baseline against which the under-the-ice sheet rock cores would be compared. Just as it started to look like they might have this victory lap sampling in the bag, a second blizzard blasted through the site. "Let's get the hell out of here," yelled Matt Affenson, the camp mechanic. He emerged from the drill tent into a whiteout. The storm was still picking up. The drill tent, the only refuge aside from the mess and sleeping tents, was bowing ominously in the 50-mile-per-hour winds. It was time for the team to grope its way back to camp with only a line of red flags to guide it through the near-zero-visibility conditions.
For the past 3 hours, the group had been involved in a kind of mechanical open-heart surgery. The patients were two backpack drills that had stopped working during the sampling on the nearby Nunatak. The team had brought two to be safe. Both had died. The drills lay on the work table, guts exposed. After fiddling with the ignition coils, Anfinsen ripped on the starter poles. As one drill spun into high gear through smoke and sputter, he looked like an ice-filled Dr. Frankenstein, gleefully and maniacally gazing on his reincarnation. It was a rare victory amid a weather daze, as Harmon, the driller, called it. Living through the blizzards like these feels like what you'd expect inside a sensory deprivation white noise machine. This latitude sees no darkness in May and June, but without a break in the gale force winds, the conditions outside are both bright and blinding. Wind-sculpted snowdrifts grow through the field camp like giant icy fingers. They block the doors of sleeping tents and make walking treacherous. You either trip on a 3-foot-tall snow wall that wasn't there hours before or fall off one into 3 feet of powder. There was a cruel monotony to the continuous winds. They forced the crew into smaller and smaller circles of living, sleep tent to mess tent to bathroom tent and back. Barbara Olga Hild, the polar bear guard, fought through the long, bright nights to keep the electrified wire fence around the camp from being covered by drifting snow. Walcott George sat in the mess tent brewing carafe after carafe of strong coffee and engaging in Arctic self-care, using super glue to seal his dry, cracked fingers against drilling fluid. Balter Kennedy patched punctures and tears in her favorite polar bib and pored over her core sample logbooks. Moravec and Harmon played cribbage for hours. Everyone skulked outside into the whiteout on rotation to fill an orange 5-gallon cooler with snow to be melted on a camp stove for water. It is ironic how much effort it takes to make drinkable water when we are surrounded by ice. Perversely, it was during the weather's harshest moments that people used to working on the ice opened up about why they seek out the cold and the isolation of polar work. "The reason people go to the Arctic is that you can hear the silence," Hild said. Dahl Jensen, the Danish ice core scientist, told me that the months of near complete isolation from the rest of the world have become a prized part of the experience, worth any amount of cold and discomfort. "We live in our camp and do our research, and the time where you can only focus on one thing is really wonderful," she said. "That feeling of slowing down, of concentration, is something many on the team told me they miss when they're off the ice." "I always dread the end of a field season," Balter Kennedy said. "On the other side is the stark return to normal life, the avalanche of unanswered emails, the fact that things are different than when you left them." When the storm finally cleared after 3 days, the team practically launched through the tent opening to get back to work. Because of the blizzard, they had just 2 full days to complete the new drill hole. The first core took a week to get, and that was without any weather delays. Everything had to go right now. Just 1 day later, the entire team was standing around the drill and taking in the last sample before packing up. The drill had burned through almost 70 feet of ice. The weather was sunny, the day felt unseasonably warm, about 15 degrees Fahrenheit above freezing, and the team easily cranked through the last drilling run. As the last rock core entered the bottom of the barrel, the sounds of the rock band Ween floated out onto the open ice. The core came up clean. The team closed the hole with a cheer and a small pour of the Danish liquor Gammeldansk, or as it was better known here, driller's fluid. "It wasn't for the crew." "You were a good hole," Harmon said as Moravec poured booze down the bedrock. Walcott George hoisted the final rock core like a prize-striped bass. Then, as they had done all season, he and Balter Kennedy noted its lengths and features and stored it for transport, not yet knowing what story of Greenland's ice-free past and our flooded future it might tell. Advances. Materials science. Slime attack. This creature's extraordinary goo could lead to recyclable bioplastics. The velvet worm, a squishy little predator that looks like the stretch limo version of a caterpillar, has a whimsical MO. It administers death by silly string. In the leaf litter of tropical and temperate forests around the world,
velvet worms stalk the night on dozens of stubby legs. The pocket-sized predator, whose species range from less than half an inch to 8 inches long, can barely see, so it bumbles around hoping to literally bump into an edible bug, such as a cricket or a woodlouse. When it finds one, the velvet worm uses nozzles on either side of its face to shoot jets of sticky slime at its victim. "It happens so fast it's almost like they're sneezing," says Matthew Harrington, a biochemist at McGill University, who has studied velvet worms for a decade. At first, the goo is a watery liquid, but in midair, it transforms into jelly-like ropes that ensnare the unlucky creature and stick it to the ground. As the prey struggles, the slime forms fibrous threads, and within seconds, the substance hardens into a glass-like solid. Scientists have been intrigued by velvet worm slime's adhesive properties for more than a century. In the 1870s, researchers puzzling over what makes it stick tried tasting it. The verdict? Bitter. Recent findings suggest the phase-shifting goo could inspire a new generation of recyclable bioplastics, according to research published by Harrington and his colleagues in the Proceedings of the National Academy of Sciences, USA. Previously, the researchers discovered that soaking the hardened fibers in water returned them to their liquid state, and by rubbing the resultant mess between their fingertips, they could get fibers as strong as nylon to reform. That means everything we need to know about making these fibers is encoded in the protein themselves, Harrington says. But isolating those proteins is easier said than done, the scientists found. The slime is so sensitive to touch that even standard laboratory techniques such as pipetting can trigger its phase shift. To avoid that sticky situation altogether, the scientists sequenced the RNA of proteins from the slime of velvet worms collected in Barbados, Singapore, and Australia. Then they fed the RNA sequences into AlphaFold3, a program that uses artificial intelligence to predict protein shapes. For all three species, it spit out this horseshoe shape, rich in the amino acid leucine, Harrington says. Although this structure is novel to materials scientists, it's old hat to evolution. A similar protein called a toll-like receptor is part of an ancient immune system feature found across plants, invertebrates, and vertebrates. These receptors sit on the surface of immune cells, binding tightly to pieces of invading microbes and releasing them later. Harrington and his team suggest that horseshoe-shaped protein may use a similar host-guest dynamic to grab onto other proteins in the slime, binding strongly but reversibly to form the powerful fibers. Those are magic words to materials scientists working on developing replacements for plastic that can be broken down easily and reformed into new shapes. These horseshoe proteins are a significant find, says Yendri Corrales Ureña, a researcher at Costa Rica's National Laboratory of Nanotechnology, who studies velvet worm slime but wasn't involved in the study. She adds, however, that these proteins don't account for important properties of the slime, such as its toughness or elasticity. They are just one piece of the larger puzzle. Julian Monge Najera, an ecologist at the University of Costa Rica, who researches invertebrate evolution, says the fact that three velvet worm species from different continents have the same protein shape in their slime underscores how incredibly ancient velvet worms are and how long ago their chemical R&D must have occurred. The fossil record shows that velvet worms have existed almost exactly as they do now for at least 300 million years, predating both dinosaurs and today's continents. If I could go back in a time machine, the velvet worms I would catch in the post-Cambrian period would be identical to the ones in Costa Rica's cloud forest today, Monge Najero says. Phase-shifting slime and all. Harrington and his team are working to purify the horseshoe protein from the slime and confirm its structure via electron microscopy. We won't be milking velvet worms for slime to replace plastics, Harrington says, but we hope to copy their chemical tricks. Elizabeth Ann Brown. Vision. Impossible teal. Only 5 people have seen the color olo. The average human eye can see as many as 10 million variations in color, according to some estimates, from purest gray to laser green.
Now scientists say they've broken out of the familiar range and into a new world of color. In a paper published in Science Advances, researchers detail how they used a precise laser setup to stimulate the retinas of 5 participants, making them the first humans to see an impossibly saturated bluish green beyond our visual range. Our retinas contain 3 types of light-detecting photoreceptors, or cone cells. S-cones pick up relatively short wavelengths, which we see as blue. M-cones react to medium wavelengths, which we see as green. And L-cones are triggered by long wavelengths, which we see as red. These red, green, and blue signals travel to the brain, where they're combined into the full-color vision we experience. But these 3 cone types handle overlapping ranges of light. The light that activates M-cones will also activate either S-cones or L-cones. There's no light in the world that can activate only the M-cone cells, because if they are being activated, for sure, one or both other types get activated as well, says Ren Eng, a professor of electrical engineering and computer science at the University of California, Berkeley. Eng and his research team wanted to get around the fundamental limitation, so they developed a technicolor technique they called Oz. The name comes from The Wizard of Oz, where there's a journey to the Emerald City, where things look the most dazzling green you've ever seen, Aang explains. On their own expedition, the researchers used lasers to precisely deliver tiny doses of light to select cone cells in the human eye. First, they mapped a part of the retina to identify each cone cell as an S, M, or L cone. Then, using the laser, they delivered light only to M cone cells. It wasn't exactly a comfortable setup. This is not a consumer-oriented device, right? This was a basic visual science and neuroscience project, Eng says. In fact, the researchers experimented on themselves. 3 of the 5 participants were co-authors of the paper. The 2 others were colleagues from the University of Washington who were unaware of the study's purpose. As one of the participants, Eng entered a darkened laboratory and sat at a table. There were lasers, mirrors, deformable mirrors, modulators, light detectors, he says. Next, he had to bite down hard on a bar to keep his head and eyes still. As the laser shone on his retina, he perceived a tiny square of light, roughly the size of a thumbnail, viewed at arm's length. In that square, he glimpsed the Emerald City, a color the researchers have named Olo. What exactly does Olo look like? Eng describes it as blue-green with unprecedented saturation, a perception his brain conjured up in response to a signal it had never before received from the eye. The closest thing to Olo that can be displayed on a computer screen is a version of teal, the color represented by the hexadecimal code #00FFCC, Eng says. This hexadecimal code is also sometimes referred to as sea green, aquamarine, and bright turquoise. If you want to try envisioning Olo, take the color as the starting point and imagine that you are adjusting it on a computer. You keep the hue itself steady but gradually increase the saturation. At some point, you reach the limit of what your screen can show you, but you keep increasing the saturation past what you can find in the natural world until you reach the limit of saturation perceptible by humans, resulting in what you'd see from a laser pointer that emitted almost exclusively teal light. Olo lies beyond even that range. To find out whether what the participants saw as Olo really was a color beyond humans' standard visual capabilities, the researchers conducted color-matching experiments in which participants could compare Olo with a teal laser and adjust the color's saturation by adding or subtracting white light. All participants found that if they added white light to Olo, desaturating it, the new color matched the laser, confirming that Olo lies beyond the normal human range of color vision. It's a fascinating study, a truly groundbreaking advance in the ability to understand the photoreceptor mechanisms underlying color vision. The technical demands necessary to achieve this are enormous, says Manuel Spichon, who studies light's effect on human behavior at the Max Planck Institute for Biological Cybernetics in Tübingen, Germany, and the Technical University of Munich, and was not involved in the new study. An open question is how this advance can be used.
Aang's team dreams of one day building screens that can scan your retina to display perfect images and videos by delivering light to individual cones, enabling crisp, non-pixelated visuals in impossible colors. That's going to be extremely hard to do, but I don't think it's out of the realm of possibility, Aang says. More immediately, he speculates, Oz could be used to let congenitally colorblind people experience colors such as green and red for the first time, although it wouldn't be an actual treatment for the condition. The Oz experience is transient, Aang says. It's not permanent. It's a technical breakthrough, and I would love to have it in my lab, says Martin Kammermans, who studies vision and the retinas at the Netherlands Institute for Neuroscience and was not involved in the new study. Think of animal research. We could impose animal types of photoreceptors on human subjects to say, oh, this is really what a dog would see, what a mouse would see, what a goldfish would see, he says. Now this would be interesting. Jacek Krajko. Perfect slice. Mathematicians solve a 40-year-old shape-slicing dilemma. Math. In 1986, Belgian mathematician Jean Bergain posed a seemingly simple question that continued to puzzle researchers for decades. No matter how you deform a convex shape, consider shaping a ball of clay into a watermelon, a football, or a long noodle, will you always be able to slice a cross-section bigger than a certain size? A paper by Boaz Klartag of the Weizmann Institute of Science in Rehovot, Israel, and Joseph Lehek of the University of Poitiers in France, posted to the preprint site rxiv.org, has finally provided a definitive answer. Yes. Bergain's slicing problem asked whether every convex shape in n dimensions has a slice such that the cross-section is bigger than some fixed value. For three-dimensional objects, this is like asking whether an avocado of a given size, no matter the exact shape, can always be split into two halves, with each side revealing at least some sizable slice. Bergain, a titan of mathematics, is said to have spent more time on this problem than any other, although it may seem deceptively easy to resolve in the physical world's two or three dimensions. It quickly balloons in difficulty when we consider four or five. This added complexity makes determining anything in n-dimensional space seem impossible. If you believe in this so-called curse of dimensionality, you might just give up, Klartag says. Fortunately, he adds, he and Lehek belong to a different school of thought. The pair's breakthrough builds on recent progress by mathematician Qingyang Guan of the Chinese Academy of Sciences, who approached the problem with a technique based on physics rather than geometry. Specifically, Guan showed that modeling how heat diffuses out of a convex shape can reveal hidden geometric structures. Researchers could calculate filling any convex shape with warm gas and carefully observe the heat's dissipation according to physical laws. Guan's key insight, a precise limit on how rapidly the rate of dissipation changes during this heating process, proved to be just what Klartag and Lehek needed. Guan's bound tied together all the other key factors known for the problem, says mathematician Beatrice Helen Richsu of the University of Alberta. The result? Let Klartag and Lehek resolve the problem in only a few days. Klartag notes that it was lucky because we knew Guan's result was exactly one of the things we needed to connect several seemingly disparate approaches to the puzzle. With this final piece in place, the geometry of convex bodies in high dimensions is now a little less mysterious, although as always in mathematics, each new slice reveals more questions to explore. Max Springer. Geology. Contagious quakes. Subduction zones can infect other tectonic plates. Subduction zones, where one tectonic plate dives underneath another, drive the world's most devastating earthquakes and tsunamis. How do these danger zones come to be? A study in geology represents evidence that subduction can spread like a contagion, jumping from one oceanic plate to another. A hypothesis is previously difficult to prove. This result is not just speculation, says University of Lisbon geologist João Duarte, who was not involved in the research.
This study builds an argument based on the geological record. Because subduction drags crust deep into the Earth, its beginnings are hard to examine. The new study provides a rare ancient example of potential subduction infection. Its authors say they've discovered evidence that neighboring collisions triggered East Asia's Ring of Fire, a colossal subduction system currently fueling earthquakes and volcanoes from Alaska to the southern Indian Ocean. Nearly 300 million years ago, China was a scattering of islands separated by the ancient Tethys and Asian oceans. Established subduction zones consumed these oceans, welding the land masses into a new continent and raising mountains from Turkey to China. By 260 million years ago, this subduction seems to have spread and begun pulling down the neighboring Pacific plate. The dying act of those closing oceans may have been to infect the Pacific plate and start its subducting westward under the Asian continent, says study lead author Mark Allen, a geologist at Durham University in England. In one form or another, it's been dividing down ever since. The smoking gun in this case is the Dupol anomaly, identified by geochemical fingerprint from the ancient Tethys Ocean and what is now the Indian Ocean. When the study authors unexpectedly found this signature in volcanic rocks from the Western Pacific, they surmised that material from Tethys had spread eastward across a plate boundary from one subduction zone to another, triggering the neighboring plate's descent. It's like seeing someone's fingerprints at a crime scene, Allen says. But the mechanism of spread remains mysterious. The researchers suspect that transform faults, boundaries where plates slide past one another, like the San Andreas Fault, may act as weak spots where slight changes in

0: initial stages. In another 100 million years, a new Atlantic Ring of Fire may form, just as it once did in the Pacific. Evan Howell. History. 50 years ago, 1975, Kennedy protects science funding. When a scientist seeks public financing for research, the request is judged by the review panels for the National Institutes of Health, the National Science Foundation, and the other federal granting agencies. The 94th Congress has given numerous signs that it might like to make such judgments itself. The House of Representatives, in passing a bill authorizing $755.4 million for the NSF for fiscal year 1976, adopted an amendment that would give Congress veto power over any grant. The Senate adopted an authorization bill that did not include an amendment. Senator Edward M. Kennedy, Democrat of Massachusetts, chairman of the subcommittee that prepared the bill, said the Committee on Labor and Public Welfare unanimously regarded the amendment as not only unworkable, but contrary to the principles which have brought this nation to its leadership position in scientific research. Accurate missiles. Secretary of Defense James R. Schlesinger announced the intention of the U.S. to develop a new generation of long-range ballistic missiles capable of delivering nuclear warheads against distant targets with unprecedented accuracy. An active guidance system that could supplement a missile's basic inertial guidance system by generating corrections in the trajectory of the warhead as it re-enters the atmosphere is under the development and should be capable of achieving near-perfect accuracy. 100 years ago. Nothing magnetic in this ship. 1925. The Carnegie, a scientific research vessel constructed entirely of wood and other non-magnetic materials, has been making a magnetic survey of the ocean. The timbers in her hull are fastened with bronze spikes and bolts. The rigging is hemp instead of steel. The cook stoves are built of brass and copper. The anchors are bronze, each weighing 1,900 pounds. And the anchor chains are not chains at all, but are manila rope hawsers 11 inches in circumference. Because of this method of construction, no corrections on account of the presence of iron or other magnetic materials need to be applied to the results obtained with the various magnetic instruments on board. The yacht is charged with the study of the Earth's magnetism, with seeking out the cause of variations in its magnetic and electrical fields.
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2: Next is a brief poetry moment. The poem is entitled Titanic by David R. Slavitt, who was born in 1935 in White Plains, New York. He is a poet, novelist, and a writer of potboilers under the pseudonym of Henry Sutton, which put his children through school. I rather like being ignored, having by now become accustomed to the freedom and the privacy that are the handmaidens to obscurity. I've come to understand that the lit biz is a silly waste of time. Literature, on the other hand, is not. Titanic. Who does not love the Titanic? If they sold passage tomorrow for that same crossing, who would not buy? To go down?

We all go down, mostly alone, but with crowds of people, friends, servants, well-fed, with music, with lights. Ah! And the world, shocked, mourns, as it ought to do and almost never does. There will be the books and movies to remind our grandchildren who we were and how we died, and give them a good cry. Not so bad, after all. The cold water is anesthetic and very quick. The cries on all sides must be a comfort. We all go. Only a few first class. This is Ellen Mayer, looking forward to being with you again.

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4: And now, dear listeners, it is time for the Cleveland Site Center Network Story Hour. We have an excellent narration prepared for you this evening. So relax in your favorite Victorian-era armchair and allow your imagination to take you into fantastic hidden worlds filled with intrigue, mystery, scandal, whimsy, silly, made-up words, possibly a talking dog, and plenty of snooty characters saying smart-sounding things. And now, here is tonight's tale.

0: Mr. Utterson, the lawyer, was a man of a rugged countenance that was never lighted by a smile. Cold, scanty and embarrassed in discourse, backward in sentiment, lean, long, dusty, dreary, and yet somehow lovable. His friends were those of his own blood, or those whom he'd known longest, and his affections, like ivy, grew with time. Hence, no doubt, the bond that united him to Mr. Richard Enfield, his distant kinsman, the well-known man about town. It was a nut to crack for many what these two could see in each other, or what subject they could find in common. It was reported by those who encountered them on their Sunday walks that they said nothing, looked singularly dull, and would hail with obvious relief the appearance of a friend. For all that, the two men put the greatest store by these excursions, counted them the chief jewel of each week, and not only set aside occasions of pleasure, but even resisted the calls of business that they might enjoy them uninterrupted. It chanced on one of these rambles that their way led them down a by-street in a busy quarter of London. The street was small and what is called quiet. On one corner, the street was broken by the entry of a court, and just at that point, a certain sinister building thrust forward its gable on the street. It was two stories high, showed no window, nothing but a door on the lower story, and a blind forehead of discoloured wall on the upper, and bore in every feature the marks of prolonged and sordid negligence. The door, which was equipped with neither bell nor knocker, was blistered and distained. Mr. Enfield and the lawyer were on the other side of the street, but when they came abreast of the entry, the former lifted up his cane and pointed. "Did you ever notice that door?" he asked. And when his companion had replied in the affirmative, said, "It is connected in my mind with a very odd story." "Indeed," said Mr. Utterson. "And what was that?" "Well, it was this way," returned Mr. Enfield. "I was coming home from some place at the end of the world about 3 o'clock of a black winter morning, and my way lay through a part of town where there was literally nothing to be seen but lamps. All at once, I saw two figures. One, a little man who was stumping along eastward at a good walk, and the other, a girl of maybe 8 or 10, who was running as hard as she was able down a cross street. Well, sir, the two ran into one another naturally enough at the corner. And then came the horrible part of the thing. For the man trampled calmly over the child's body and left her screaming on the ground. Sounds nothing to hear, but it was hellish to see. It wasn't like a man. It was like some damned juggernaut. I shouted, took to my heels and collared the gentleman and brought him back to where there was already quite a group about the screaming child. He was perfectly cool and made no resistance, but gave me one look so ugly that it brought the sweat out on me. The people who had turned out were the child's own family. Well, the child wasn't much the worse, more frightened. I had taken a loathing to my gentleman at first sight. So had the child's family, which was only natural. I never saw a circle of such hate-filled faces. And there was the man in the middle, with a kind of black, sneering coolness. But frightened, too, I could see that. But carrying it off, sir, like Satan. 'If you choose to make capital of this accident,' he said, 'I am naturally helpless. No gentleman but wishes to avoid a scene. Name your figure.' Well, we screwed him up to £100 for the child's family. He would clearly have liked to stick out, but there was something about the lot of us that meant mischief, and at last he struck. The next thing was to get the money. And where do you think he carried us but to that place with the door? Whipped out a key, went in, and presently came back with a matter of £10 in gold and a check for the balance on Coutts drawn payable to bearer, and signed with a name that I can't mention, though it's one of the points of my story. But it was a name at least very well known and often printed. The figure was stiff, but the signature was good for more than that, if it was only genuine. I took the liberty of pointing out to my gentleman that the whole business looked suspicious, and that a man does not, in real life, walk into a cellar door at 4 in the morning and come out with another man's check for close upon £100. but he was quite easy and sneering. "Set your mind at rest," he said. "I will stay with you till the bank's open and cash the check myself." So we all set off and passed the rest of the night in my chambers, and next day, when we had breakfasted, went in a body to the bank. I gave in the check myself and said I had every reason to believe it was a forgery. Not a bit of it. The check was genuine. "Hmm?" pressed Mr. Utterson. "I see you feel as I do," said Mr. Enfield. "Yes, it's a bad story. For my man was a fellow that nobody could have to do with, a really damnable man. And the person that signed the check is the very pink of the proprieties, celebrated too. Blackmail, I suppose. An honest man paying through the nose for some of the capers of his youth. Blackmail House is what I call that place with a door in consequence." Mr. Utterson asked rather suddenly, "And you don't know if the signer of a check lives there?"
1: "A likely place, isn't it?" returned Mr. Enfield.
0: "But he lives in some square or other nearby. I've studied this place for myself. It seems scarcely a house. There's no other door, and nobody goes in or out but once in a while the gentleman of my adventure."
2: The pair walked on again for a while in silence, and then,
0: "Enfield," said Mr. Utterson, "there's one point I want to ask. I want to ask the name of that man who walked over the child."
1: "Well," said Mr. Enfield, "I can't see what harm it would do. It was a man of the name of Hyde."
0: "Hmm," said Mr. Utterson. "What sort of a man is he to see?"
1: "He's not easy to describe," Mr. Enfield said. "There's something wrong with his appearance. Something displeasing, something downright detestable. I never saw a man I so disliked, and yet I scarcely know why. He must be deformed somewhere. He gives a strong feeling of deformity, although I couldn't specify the point. And it's not want of memory, for I declare I can see him at this moment."
2: Mr. Utterson again walked some way in silence, and obviously under a weight of consideration.
0: "You are sure he used a key?" he inquired at last. "And although it must seem strange, but if I do not ask you the name of the other party, it's because I know it already. If you have been inexact on any point, you had better correct it."
1: "I think you might have warned me," returned the other, with a touch of sullenness. "But I have been exact, as you call it. The fellow had a key, and what's more, he still has. I saw him use it not a week ago."
2: Mr. Utterson sighed deeply, but said never a word. And the other man presently resumed,
1: "I'm ashamed of my long tongue. Let us make a bargain never to refer to this matter again."
0: "With all my heart," said the lawyer. "I shake hands on that, Richard."
2: That evening, Mr. Utterson came home to his bachelor house in somber spirits and sat down to dinner without relish. After the cloth was taken away, he took up a candle and went into his business room. There he opened his safe and took from the most private part of it a document endorsed on the envelope as Dr. Henry Jekyll's will. He sat down with a clouded brow to study its contents. Mr. Utterson, though he took charge of it now that it was made, had refused to lend the least assistance in the making of it. The will provided not only that in the case of the decease of Henry Jekyll, all his possessions were to pass into the hands of his friend and benefactor Edward Hyde, but that in the case of Dr. Jekyll's disappearance or unexplained absence for any period exceeding 3 calendar months, the said Edward Hyde should step into the said Henry Jekyll's shoes without further delay and free from any burthen or obligation. This document had long been the lawyer's eyesore. It was his ignorance of Mr. Hyde that had previously swelled his indignation. Now, by a sudden turn, it was his knowledge.
0: "I thought it was madness," he said to himself, as he replaced the obnoxious paper in the safe. "And now I begin to fear its disgrace."
2: With that, he blew out his candle, put on a greatcoat, and set forth in the direction of Cavendish Square, that citadel of medicine, where his friend, the great Dr. Lanyon, had his house and received his patients.
0: "If anyone knows, it will be Lanyon," he thought.
2: The solemn butler knew and welcomed him. He was subjected to no stage of delay, but ushered direct from the door to the dining room, where Dr. Lanyon sat alone over his wine. This was a hearty, healthy, dapper, red-faced gentleman, with a shock of hair prematurely white and a boisterous and decided manner. At sight of Mr. Utterson, he sprang up from his chair and welcomed him with both hands. After a rambling talk, the lawyer led up to the subject which so disagreeably preoccupied his mind. "I suppose, Lanyon," he said, "you and I must be the two oldest friends that Henry Jekyll has."
1: "I wish the friends were younger," chuckled Dr. Lanyon.
2: "But I suppose we are. And what of that? I see little of him now."
0: "Indeed," said Utterson. "I thought you had a bond of common interest."
1: "We have," was his reply. "But Henry Jekyll's become too fanciful for me. Such unscientific balderdash."
0: "Did you ever come across a protege of his? One Hyde?"
1: asked Utterson.
2: "Hyde?" repeated Lanyon.
0: "No,
1: never heard of him."
2: That was the amount of information that the lawyer carried back with him to his great dark bed, on which he tossed to and fro until the small hours of the morning began to grow large. It was a night of little ease to his toiling mind, toiling in mere darkness and besieged by questions. If he could but once set eyes on Mr. Hyde, he thought the mystery would lighten and perhaps roll altogether away, as was the habit of mysterious things when well examined. He might see a reason for his friend's strange preference or bondage, and even for the startling clauses of the will. And at least, it would be a face worth seeing. The face of a man who was without mercy. A face which had but to show itself to raise up in the mind of the unimpressionable Enfield a spirit of enduring hatred. From that time forward, Mr. Utterson began to haunt the door in the by-street. In the morning before office hours, at noon when business was plentiful, and at night under the face of the fog city moon, and at hours of solitude or concourse, the lawyer was to be found at his chosen post. "If he be Mr. Hyde," he had thought to himself, "I shall be Mr. Seek." And at last his patience was rewarded. It was a fine, dry night, and by 10 o'clock, when the shops were closed, the by-street was very solitary, and in spite of the low growl of London from all round, very silent. The steps drew swiftly nearer, and swelled out suddenly louder as they turned the end of a street. The lawyer, looking forth from the entry, could soon see what manner of man he had to deal with. He was small and very plainly dressed, and the look of him, even at that distance, went somehow strongly against the watcher's inclination. He made straight for the door, and as he came, he drew a key from his pocket like one approaching home. Mr. Utterson stepped out and touched him on the shoulder as he passed. "Mr. Hyde, I think." Mr. Hyde shrank back with a hissing intake of breath. But his fear was only momentary. And though he didn't look the lawyer in the face, he answered coolly enough, "That is my name. What do you want?"
0: "I see you're going in," returned the lawyer. "I'm an old friend of Dr. Jekyll's, Mr. Utterson of Gaunt Street. You must have heard my name. And meeting you so conveniently, I thought you might admit me."
2: "You will not find Dr. Jekyll. He is not at home," replied Mr. Hyde. And then suddenly, but still without looking up, "How do you know me?" he asked the lawyer. And then suddenly turned with an air of defiance, and the pair stared at each other fixedly for a few seconds.
0: "Now I shall know you again," said Mr. Utterson. "It may be useful."
2: "Yes," returned Mr. Hyde. "It is as well we have met. And apropos, you should have my address." And he gave a number of a street in Soho. "Good God," thought Mr. Utterson. "Can he too have been thinking of the will?" But he kept his feelings to himself and only grunted in acknowledgement of the address. "And now," said the other, "how do you know me?"
0: "By description," was the reply.
2: "Whose description?"
0: "We have common friends," said Mr. Utterson.
2: "Common friends," echoed Mr. Hyde a little hoarsely. "Who are they?"
0: "Jekyll, for instance," said the lawyer.
2: "He never told you," cried Mr. Hyde with a flush of anger. "I did not think you would have lied."
0: "Come," said Mr. Utterson, "that is not fitting language.
2: The other snarled a savage laugh, and the next moment, with extraordinary quickness, he had unlocked the door and disappeared into the house. The lawyer stood a while when Mr. Hyde had left him, and then slowly walked away, pausing every step or two in mental perplexity. The problem he was thus debating as he walked was one of a class that is rarely solved. Mr. Hyde was pale and dwarfish. He gave an impression of deformity without any nameable malformation. He had a displeasing smile. He had borne himself to the lawyer with a sort of murderous mixture of timidity and boldness, and he spoke with a husky, whispering, and somewhat broken voice. All these were points against him, but not all of these together could explain the hitherto unknown disgust, loathing, and fear with which Mr. Utterson regarded him. There must be something else, thought the perplexed gentleman. There's something more, if I could find a name for it. The man seems hardly human. My poor Harry Jekyll. If ever I read Satan's signature upon a face, it's on that of your new friend. Round the corner from the by-street, there was a square of handsome houses. At one house, Mr. Utterson stopped and knocked. A well-dressed servant opened the door. Is Dr. Jekyll at home, Poole? Asked the lawyer. I will see, Mr. Utterson, said Poole, admitting the visitor, into a large, low-roofed, comfortable hall. Will you wait here by the fire, sir? This hall, in which he was now left alone, was a pet fancy of his friend the doctor's, and Utterson himself was wont to speak of it as the pleasantest room in London. But tonight there was a shudder in his blood. The face of Hyde sat heavy on his memory. He felt a nausea and distaste of life. And in the gloom of his spirits, he seemed to read a menace in the flickering of the firelight on the polished cabinets and the uneasy starting of the shadow on the roof. He was ashamed of his relief when Poole presently returned to announce that Dr. Jekyll had gone out. I saw Mr. Hyde go in by the old dissecting room door, Poole, he said. Is that right when Dr. Jekyll is not at home? Oh, quite right, Mr. Utterson, sir. Mr. Hyde has a key. Your master seems to repose a great deal of trust in that young man, Poole. Yes, sir, he do indeed. We all have orders to obey him. I do not think I've ever met Mr. Hyde, said Utterson. Oh, dear, no, sir. He never dines here, replied the butler. Indeed, we see very little of him on this side of the house. He mostly comes and goes by the laboratory. Well, good night, Poole. Good night, Mr. Utterson. And the lawyer set out homeward with a very heavy heart. Poor Harry Jekyll, he thought. My mind misgives me he's in deep waters. He was wild when he was young, a long while ago to be sure, but it must be that, the ghost of some old sin, the cancer of some concealed disgrace. But this Mr. Hyde, if he were studied, must have secrets of his own, black secrets by the look of him. Secrets compared to which poor Jekyll's would look like sunshine. Things cannot continue as they are. Or if this Mr. Hyde suspects the existence of the will, he may grow impatient to inherit. Once more, he saw before his mind's eye, as clear as a transparency, the strange clauses of the will.

I, Henry Jekyll, was born in the year 1836 to a large fortune. Inclined by nature to industry, fond of the respect of the wise and good among my fellow men, and with every guarantee of an honorable and distinguished future. And indeed, the worst of my faults was a certain impatient gaiety of disposition, such as has made the happiness of many, but such as I found it hard to reconcile with my imperious desire to carry my head high and to wear a more than commonly grave countenance before the public. Hence it came about that I concealed my pleasures, and that when I reached years of reflection and began to look round me and take stock of my progress and position in the world, I stood already committed to a profound duplicity of life. Many a man would have even blazoned such irregularities as I was guilty of. But from the high views that I had set before me, I regarded and hid them with an almost morbid sense of shame. It was thus rather the exacting nature of my aspirations than any particular degradation in my faults that made me what I was, and severed in me those provinces of good and ill which divide and compound man's dual nature. Though so profound a double dealer, I was in no sense a hypocrite. Both sides of me were in dead earnest. I was no more myself when I laid aside restraint and plunged in shame than when I labored in the relief of sorrow and suffering. And it chanced that the direction of my scientific studies, which led wholly towards the mystic and the transcendental, reacted and shed a strong light on this consciousness of the war within myself. With every day, and from both sides of my intelligence, moral and intellectual, I drew steadily nearer to the truth that man is not truly one, but truly two. It was in my own person that I learned to recognize the thorough and primitive duality of man. I saw that of the two natures that contended in the field of my consciousness, even if I could rightly be said to be either, it was only because I was radically both. And from an early date, even before the course of my scientific discoveries had begun to suggest the most naked possibility of such a miracle, I had learned to dwell with pleasure, as a beloved daydream, on the thought of the separation of these elements. If each, I told myself, could but be housed in separate identities, life would be relieved of all that was unbearable. The unjust might go his way, delivered from the aspirations and remorse of his more upright twin, and the just could walk steadfastly and securely on his upward path, doing the good things in which he found his pleasure, and no longer exposed to disgrace and penitence by the hand of this extraneous evil. It was the curse of mankind that in the agonized womb of consciousness these polar twins should be continuously struggling. How then could they be disassociated? I was so far in my reflection when a light began to shine upon the subject from the laboratory table. I managed to compound a drug by which Jekyll could be dethroned from his supremacy and a second form and countenance substituted, nonetheless natural to me because it was the expression of the lower elements of my soul. I hesitated long before I put this theory to the test of practice. I knew well that I risked death, but the temptation of a discovery so singular and profound at last overcame the suggestions of alarm. I had long since prepared my tincture. I purchased at once from a firm of wholesale chemists a large quantity of a particular salt which I knew from my experiments would be the last ingredient required. And late one night, I compounded the elements, watched them boil and smoke together in the glass, and when the ebullition had subsided, drank off the potion. The most racking pain succeeded, a grinding in the bones, deadly nausea, and a horror of the spirit that cannot be exceeded at the hour of birth or death. Then these agonies began swiftly to subside, and I came to myself as if out of a great sickness. There was something strange in my sensations, something indescribably new, and from its very novelty, incredibly sweet. I felt younger, lighter, happier in body. Within, I was conscious of a heady recklessness, a current of disordered sensual images running like a mill race in my fancy, a solution of the bonds of obligation, an unknown but not innocent freedom of the soul.
I knew myself at the very first breath of this new life to be more wicked, tenfold more wicked, sold a slave to my original evil. And the thought at that moment braced and delighted me like wine. I stretched out my hands, exulting in the freshness of these sensations. And in the act, I was suddenly aware that I had grown smaller. There was no mirror in my room, so I determined, flushed as I was with hope and triumph, to venture in my new shape as far as my bedroom. I crossed the yard, stole through the corridors, and coming to my room, I saw for the first time the appearance of Edward Hyde. I must here speak by theory alone, saying not that which I know, but that which I suppose to be the most probable. The evil side of my nature, to which I had now transferred, was less robust and less developed than the good which I had just deposed. Again, in the course of my life, which had been, after all, 9/10 a life of effort, virtue, and control, it had been much less exercised and much less exhausted. And hence, as I think, it came about that Edward Hyde was so much smaller and slighter and younger than Henry Jekyll. Even as good shone upon the countenance of the one, evil was written broadly and plainly on the face of the other. Evil, besides, had left on that body an imprint of deformity and decay. And yet, when I looked upon that ugly idol in the glass, I was conscious of no repugnance, rather a leap of welcome. This, too, was myself. It seemed natural and human. In my eyes, it bore a livelier image of a spirit. It seemed more express and single than the imperfect and divided countenance I had been hitherto accustomed to call mine. And I was doubtless right. I have observed that when I wore the semblance of Edward Hyde, none could come near to me at first without a visible misgiving of the flesh. This, as I take it, was because all human beings, as we meet them, are commingled out of good and evil. And Edward Hyde alone in the ranks of mankind was pure evil. I lingered but a moment at the mirror. The second and conclusive experiment had yet to be attempted. It yet remained to be seen if I had lost my identity beyond redemption and must flee before daylight from a house that was no longer mine. And hurrying back to my cabinet, I once more prepared and drank the cup, once more suffered the pangs of dissolution, and came to myself once more with the character, the stature, and the face of Henry Jekyll.

0: A fortnight later, by excellent good fortune, Dr. Jekyll gave one of his pleasant dinners to some five or six old friends, all intelligent, reputable men, and all judges of a good wine. And Mr. Utterson remained behind after the others had departed. Dr. Jekyll sat on the opposite side of the fire, a large, well-made, smooth-faced man of 50, with something of a slyish cast, perhaps, but every mark of capacity and kindness. You could see by his looks that he cherished for Mr. Utterson a sincere and warm affection. "I've been wanting to speak to you, Jekyll," began the lawyer. "You know that will of yours?" A close observer might have gathered that the topic was distasteful, but the doctor carried it off gaily. "My poor Utterson," said he, "you are unfortunate in such a client. I never saw a man so distressed as you were by my will, unless it were that hide-bound pedant Lanyon at what he calls my scientific heresies." "You know I never approved of it," pursued Utterson. "Yes, certainly I know that," said the doctor a trifle sharply. "You have told me so." "Well, I tell you so again," continued the lawyer. "I've been learning something of young Hyde." The large, handsome face of Dr. Jekyll grew pale to the very lips, and there came a blackness about his eyes. "I do not care to hear more," said he. "What I have heard was abominable," said Utterson. "You do not understand my position," returned the doctor, with a certain incoherency of manner. "I am painfully situated, Utterson. My position is a very strange one. It cannot be helped by talking."
1: "Jekyll," said Utterson,
0: "you know me.
1: I'm a man to be trusted. Make a clean breast of this in confidence, and I make no doubt I can get you out of it."
0: "My good Utterson, this is very good of you. This is downright good of you. And just to put your good heart at rest, I will tell you one thing. The moment I choose, I can be rid of Mr. Hyde. I give you my word upon that."
1: Utterson reflected a little, looking into the fire.
0: "I have no doubt you're perfectly right," he said at last, getting to his feet. "Well, but since we have touched upon this business, and for the last time, I hope," continued the doctor, "there is one point I should like you to understand. I have really a very great interest in poor Hyde. I know you've seen him, he told me so, and I fear he was rude. But I do sincerely take a very, very great interest in that young man. And if I am taken away, Utterson, I wish you to promise me that you will bear with him and get his rights for him. I think you would if you knew all. And it will be a weight off my mind if you could promise."
1: "I can't pretend that I shall ever like him," said the lawyer.
0: "I don't ask that," pleaded Jekyll, laying his hand upon the other's arm. "I only ask for justice. I only ask you to help him for my sake when I am no longer here."
1: Utterson heaved an irrepressible sigh.
0: "Well," said he, "I promise."

I had come to the fatal crossroads. I had not yet conquered my aversion to the dryness of a life of study. I would still be merrily disposed at times, and my pleasures were, to say the least, undignified. It was on this side that my new power tempted me until I fell in slavery. I had but to drink the cup, to doff at once the body of the noted professor, and assume, like a thick cloak, that of Edward Hyde. I smiled at the notion. It seemed to me at the time to be humorous, and I had made my preparations with the most studious care. I took and furnished a house in Soho, and engaged a housekeeper, a creature whom I well knew to be unscrupulous. On the other side, I announced to my servants that a Mr. Hyde, whom I described, was to have full liberty and power about my house in the square. I next drew up a will, so that if anything should befall me in the person of Dr. Jekyll, I could enter on that of Edward Hyde without pecuniary loss. And thus fortified, as I supposed, on every side, I began to profit by the strange immunities of my position. Men have before hired others to transact their crimes, while their own person and reputation sat under shelter. I was the first that ever did so for his pleasure. I was the first that could thus plod in the public eye with a load of genial respectability. And in a moment, like a schoolboy, strip off these lendings and spring headlong into the sea of liberty. But for me, in my impenetrable mantle, the safety was complete. Think of it. I did not even exist. Let me but escape into my laboratory door. Give me but a second or two to mix and swallow the draught that I always had standing ready. And whatever he had done, Edward Hyde would pass away like a stain of breath upon a mirror. And there in his stead, quietly at home, trimming the midnight lamp in his study, would be a man who could afford to laugh at suspicion. Henry Jekyll. The pleasures which I had made haste to seek in my disguise were, as I have said, undignified. I would scarce use a harder term. But in the hands of Edward Hyde, they soon began to turn towards the monstrous, drinking pleasure with bestial avidity from any degree of torture to another. Relentless like a man of stone. Henry Jekyll stood at times aghast before the acts of Edward Hyde. But the situation was apart from ordinary laws and relaxed the grasp of conscience. It was Hyde, after all, and Hyde alone that was guilty. Jekyll was no worse. He woke again to his good qualities, seemingly unimpaired. He would even make haste, where it were possible, to undo the evil done by Hyde. And thus his conscience slumbered. But after I had been out for one of my adventures and had returned at a late hour, I woke the next day in bed with somewhat odd sensations. I looked about me. I saw the decent furniture and tall proportions of my room in the square, recognized the pattern of the bed curtains and the design of the mahogany frame, but something still kept insisting that I was not where I was, that I had not wakened where I seemed to be, but in the little room in Soho where I was accustomed to sleep in the body of Edward Hyde. I smiled to myself, dropping back into a comfortable doze. I was still so engaged when, in one of my more wakeful moments, my eyes fell upon my hand. Now, the hand of Henry Jekyll was professional in shape and size. It was large, firm, white, and comely. But the hand which I now saw clearly enough in the yellow light of a mid-London morning was lean, corded, knuckly, of a dusky pallor and thickly shaded with a swart growth of hair. It was the hand of Edward Hyde. I must have stared upon it for nearly half a minute, sunk as I was in a mere stupidity of wonder, before terror woke up in my breast. Bounding from my bed, I rushed to the mirror. At the sight that met my eyes, my blood was changed into something exquisitely thin and icy. Yes, I had gone to bed Henry Jekyll. I had awakened Edward Hyde. How was this to be explained? I dressed as well as I was able in clothes of my own size, and soon passed through the house, where the servant stared and drew back at seeing Mr. Hyde at such an hour and in strange array. But 10 minutes later, Dr. Jekyll returned to his own shape and was sitting down to breakfast.
But small indeed was my appetite. I began to reflect more seriously than ever before on the issues and possibilities of my double existence. The power of the drug had not always been equally displayed. Once, very early in my career, it had totally failed me. Since then, I had been obliged on more than one occasion to double, and once, with infinite risk of death, to treble the amount. Now, however, in the light of that morning's events, I was led to think that whereas in the beginning the difficulty had been to throw off the body of Jekyll, it had of late gradually but decidedly transferred itself to the other side. All things, therefore, seemed to point to this, that I was slowly losing hold of my original and better self, and becoming slowly incorporated with my second and worse. Between these two, I now felt I had to choose. To cast in my lot with Jekyll was to sacrifice those appetites in which I had long secretly indulged and had of late begun to pamper. To cast it in with Hyde was to sacrifice 1,000 interests and aspirations, and to become at a blow and forever despised and friendless. I preferred the elderly doctor, surrounded by friends and cherishing honest hopes, and bade a resolute farewell to the liberty, comparative youth, and light step, leaping pulses and secret pleasures that I had enjoyed in the disguise of Hyde. I made this choice, perhaps with some unconscious reservation, for I neither gave up the house in Soho, nor destroyed the clothes of Edward Hyde, which still lay ready in my cabinet. For 2 months, I was true to my determination. But time began at last to obliterate the freshness of my alarm. I began to be tortured with throes and longings, as of Hyde struggling after freedom. And at last, in an hour of moral weakness, I once again compounded and swallowed the transforming draught. One night, London was startled by a crime of singular ferocity and rendered all the more notable by the high position of the victim. The details were startling. A maidservant, living alone in a house not far from the river, had gone upstairs about 11. Although a fog rolled over the city in the small hours, the early part of the night was cloudless, and the lane, which the maid's window overlooked, was brilliantly lit by the full moon. She sat down upon her chair, which stood immediately under the window, and as she sat, she became aware of an elderly gentleman with white hair drawing near, and, advancing to meet him, another gentleman, to whom at first she paid less attention. The older man bowed and accosted the other with politeness. From his pointing, it appeared as if he were only inquiring his way. Presently, her eye wandered to the other, and she was surprised to recognize in him a certain Mr. Hyde, who had once visited her master, and for whom she had conceived a dislike. He had in his hand a heavy cane, and seemed to listen with an ill-contained impatience. And then, all of a sudden, he broke out in a great flame of anger, stamping with his foot, brandishing the cane, and carrying on like a madman. The old gentleman took a step back with the air of one very much surprised and a trifle hurt. And at that, Mr. Hyde clubbed him to the ground. The next moment, with ape-like fury, he was trampling his victim underfoot and hailing down a storm of blows under which the bones were audibly shattered and the body jumped upon the roadway. At the horror of these sights and sounds, the maid fainted. When she came to and called for the police, the murderer was gone, but there lay his victim in the middle of the lane, incredibly mangled. The stick with which the deed had been done, although it was of some rare and very tough and heavy wood, had broken in the middle under the stress of this insensate cruelty. And one splintered half had rolled into the gutter. The other, without doubt, had been carried away by the murderer. A purse and a gold watch were found upon the victim, but no cards or papers, except a sealed and stamped envelope which he had probably been carrying to the post, and which bore the name and address of Mr. Utterson. This was brought to the lawyer the next morning. He had no sooner seen it than he drove to the police station where the body had been carried. As soon as he came into the cell, he nodded. "Yes," said he. "I recognize him. I'm sorry to say that this is Sir Danvers Carew." "Good God, sir.
exclaimed the officer. Is it possible? And the next moment his eyes lighted up with professional ambition. This will make a good deal of noise, he said. Perhaps you can help us. And he briefly narrated what the maid had seen and showed the broken stick. Mr. Utterson had already quailed at the name of Hyde, but when the stick was laid before him, he could doubt no longer. Broken and battered as it was, he recognized it for one that he himself had presented many years before to Henry Jekyll. Is this Mr. Hyde a person of small stature? He inquired. Particularly small and particularly wicked-looking is what the maid calls him, said the officer. Mr. Utterson reflected, and then, raising his head, if you will come with me in my cab, he said, I think I can take you to his house. The dismal quarter of Soho, with its muddy ways and slatternly passengers, seemed in the lawyer's eyes like a district of some city in a nightmare. As the cab drew up before the address, the fog lifted a little and showed him a dingy street, a gin palace, a low French eating house, a shop for the retail of twopenny salads, many ragged children huddled in the doorways, and many women of many different nationalities. So this was the home of Henry Jekyll's favorite, a man who was heir to a quarter of a million sterling. An ivory-faced and silver-haired old woman opened the door. She had an evil face smoothed by hypocrisy, but her manners were excellent. Yes, she said this was Mr. Hyde, but he was not at home. He had been in that night very late, but had gone away again in less than an hour. There was nothing strange in that. His habits were very irregular, and he was often absent. For instance, it was nearly 2 months since she'd seen him till yesterday. Very well, then. We wish to see his rooms, said the lawyer. And when the woman began to declare it was impossible, said, I had better tell you who this person is. This is Inspector Newcomb of Scotland Yard. A flash of odious joy appeared upon the woman's face. Ah, said she. Is he in trouble? What's he done? Mr. Utterson and the inspector exchanged glances. He doesn't seem a very popular character, observed the latter. And now, my good woman, just let me and this gentleman have a look about us. In the whole extent of the house, which but for the old woman remained otherwise empty, Mr. Hyde had only used a couple of rooms, but these were furnished with luxury and good taste. A closet was filled with wine, the plate was of silver, a good picture hung upon the walls. A gift, Utterson supposed, from Henry Jekyll, who was much of a connoisseur, and the carpets were of many plies and agreeable in colour. At this moment, however, the rooms bore every mark of having been recently and hurriedly ransacked. Clothes lay about the floor with their pockets inside out, drawers stood open, and on the hearth there lay a pile of grey ashes, as though many papers had been burned. From these embers, the inspector disinterred the butt of a green checkbook which had resisted the action of the fire. The other half of the stick was found behind the door, and as this clinched his suspicions, the officer declared himself delighted. A visit to the bank, where several thousand pounds were found to be lying to the murderer's credit, completed his gratification. You may depend upon it, sir, he told Mr. Utterson. I have him in my hand. He must have lost his head, or he'd never have left the stick, or above all, burned the checkbook. Why, man, his life to the man. We've nothing to do but wait for him at the bank and get out the handbills. This last, however, was not so easy an accomplishment, for Mr. Hyde had never been photographed, and the few who could describe him differed widely. Only on one point were they agreed, and that was the haunting sense of unexpressed deformity with which the fugitive impressed his beholders.

0: 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Join us again for another story hour every weeknight at this time. 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
3: Next is a brief poetry moment. The poet is Edna St. Vincent Millay, who was born in Rockland, Maine in 1892 and died in the Berkshires in October 19th of 1950. A critic, Edmund Wilson, has written of her in his book entitled Shores of Light. He said that she, in giving supreme expression to profoundly felt personal experience, she was able to identify herself with more general experience and stand forth as a spokesman for the human spirit. The poem is Sonnet No. 2,

time does not bring relief. You all have lied, who told me time would ease me of my pain. I miss him in the weeping of the rain. I want him at the shrinking of the tide. The old snows melt from every mountainside, and last year's leaves are smoke in every lane. But last year's bitter loving must remain, heaped on my heart, and my old thoughts abide. There are 100 places where I fear to go, so with his memory they brim, and entering with reliefs a quiet place where never fell his foot or shone his face. I say, there is no memory of him here, and so stand stricken, so remembering him.

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0: 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Again, that's Anthony Griffin at 216-658-4675. Staying Connected. 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Staying Connected gives clients additional opportunities to hear from speakers and receive ongoing support from their peers.

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2: And now for readings from Vanity Fair magazine. This article is titled, Actually, Serena Williams won the Super Bowl 2025. The tennis goat made a lasting impression, and she boasted Taylor Swift after Donald Trump twisted things on social media. Article by Case Wickman. On Sunday, February 9, 65,719 people piled into Caesars Superdome in New Orleans to watch this year's Super Bowl 2025, according to the venue's official count. The Philadelphia Eagles dominated 40-22 over the Kansas City Chiefs. But the true victor of Super Bowl licks was Serena Williams. A huge swath of the Super Bowl's audience could take or leave the game itself. They're in this thing for the camaraderie, the ads, the halftime show, the drama. We knew the last category would provide, by virtue of having two of the world's most discussed individuals, Taylor Swift and Donald Trump, in attendance. But all-time tennis great Williams can add an accolade to her resume, right alongside those 23 career Grand Slams. Williams made an instantly iconic surprise appearance on the field during Kendrick Lamar's halftime performance, offering up a scene stealing Seawalk while he performed Not Like Us. It was a reprise of sorts for Williams. Lamar's fellow Compton native did the same dance to celebrate her 2012 Olympic gold medal win at Wimbledon after she bested Maria Sharapova. Williams was criticized at the time for the move, also known as the Crip Walk, for its association with the gang of the same name. But it has become a common hip-hop dance move. It's just a dance, Williams emphasized in a press conference in 2012. She hasn't forgotten the backlash. In a video posted to social media after her performance Sunday, Williams commented, "Man, I did not crip walk like that at Wimbledon. Oh, I would have been fined." And then there's the Drake of it all, which can be summarized as salt meat wound. Lamar's song, which scooped up 5 Grammys a week ago, is, among other things, a diss track about the Canadian rapper. In a performance stuffed with Taylor Swift worthy Easter eggs referencing Drake, Williams was one. Williams and Drake were rumored to have been a couple in 2015, though they never publicly confirmed it. Drake was spotted at several of Williams' tournaments throughout that season and has said that his song Too Good is about her. And he also called her husband, Alexis Ohanian, a groupie on 2022's Middle of the Ocean. Lamar's Not Like Us drops the line, better not speak on Serena. I died a little, Williams wrote in a tweet of her Super Bowl appearance. But wait, there's more. All eyes were on Taylor Swift Sunday evening at the game to see if her boyfriend Travis Kelce and the Chiefs would achieve a historic Super Bowl three-peat. They did not. Swift appeared to spend the game minding her own business in her suite with pals Ashley Avignon, Ice Spice, the sisters Haim, and Travis's mom, Donna Kelce, among others. But that didn't stop some from heartily booing her when she was shown on the stadium's Jumbotron. In video of the moment, she kept her face neutral while shifting her eyes to the side and appears to say, "What's going on?" in response to the crowd and laughing slightly. Trump, however, took time out of his busy schedule to become the first sitting president to attend a Super Bowl game in person. Apparently, Ivanka sitting on the couch watching with him in a very loving way wasn't good. Enough. He dragged his daughter there too, and also found it in himself to diss Swift on social media after the game. The only one that had a tougher night than the Kansas City Chiefs was Taylor Swift, he wrote on Truth Social. She got booed out of the stadium. MAGA is very unforgiving. A quick fact check, Swift was not booed out of the stadium. That would imply that she left, sliding along on some flood of tears. He's right, however, in saying that MAGA is unforgiving, especially since they don't let little things like the truth and compassion get in their way. Trump also boasted that he was cheered when shown, but leaves out the critical context that the moment he's referring to was during the national anthem, when a gigantic American flag was flapping across the stadium's field. Not typically the most boo-able moment in the game. Again, Williams proved herself to be the hero we need. She took to X to defend her pal Swift and encourage her to take her own song's advice and shake it off. "I love you, Taylor Swift 13, don't listen to those boo," she wrote, at a game where, for the first time in years, the league did not display an on-field plea to end racism. Williams joyfully reclaimed one of her own moments of victory and became an essential piece of a halftime show draped in red, white, blue, all that, and no trophy. Meghan Markle shares behind-the-scenes moments from the Invictus Games, including Prince Harry's teeny tiny Speedo, which he jokingly called so inappropriate. Article by Aaron Vanderhoof. Earlier this year, Meghan Markle made her return to Instagram after a 5-year absence, posting her first video on her Meghan account on January 1. Now, Meghan is taking her camera behind the scenes at the Invictus Games, where she and Harry made their debut as a couple, in 2017. On Saturday, the Duchess revealed some footage of Harry dancing with members of Team Canada and later shared scenes from a surprise appearance at a Team USA breakfast. In videos from both events, Meghan is shown speaking to competitors wearing a cream rag and bone sweater vest and trousers from Altuzarra. Saturday night, Meghan posed with Opening Games performer Nelly Furtado for a backstage selfie that included a brief cameo from Harry. On Sunday, she shared a storytime reception for the children of competitors. Wearing an olive green sweater from Doen and a matching knit skirt from La Ligne, a brand launched by former Vogue editors, the Duchess posed with children and spoke to the assembled group. She also shared the moment when a few Invictus athletes from Australia gave Harry a tiny Speedo swimsuit. "And Team Australia, you've done it again," she wrote as a caption, referencing a moment in 2018 when one competitor from Australia asked Harry to sign his Speedo. This time around, the prince reacted warmly to the gift. "So inappropriate. I love it," he said. "Thank you so much." When Meghan returned to social media with a New Year's Day video taken on a beach near their Montecito home, the account launch came after she met with executives at Meta, Instagram's parent company, to discuss ways that the app could be made safer and thwart online bullying and abuse. Ever since he helped to found the Invictus Games for Wounded Service Members in 2014, Prince Harry has remained a founding patron with the Invictus Foundation. Meghan has also been a consistent presence at the Games and their related events. And in May 2024, she joined Harry on a trip to Nigeria to support the Games, where they met with the county's defense minister as well as competing athletes. End of article. This next article is titled, "Smash was a cult TV hit. Now Steven Spielberg and friends are bringing it to Broadway. The backstage backstories of the original show, the new production, and the mad rhapsodies of making a musical." Article by Michael Riddell. N, May 2022. Theater writers Bob Martin and Rick Elise organized an informal reading of their stage adaptation of the television series Smash. More than a decade before, Smash had debuted on NBC in a prime slot, February 6, 2012, the night after Super Bowl XLVI. The show was a handsomely produced comedy drama about the making of a Broadway musical based on the life of Marilyn Monroe. It had original songs by Mark Shaiman and Scott Whitman, who wrote the musical Hairspray, and lavish production numbers staged by Joshua Burgass, who would go on to win an Emmy for his work on Smash. Initial reviews were terrific, and all of Broadway was thrilled that their crazy profession, always a bit of a backwater in the entertainment industry, had inspired a network TV show. It was insanely ambitious and profoundly original, Jack Davenport, one of the show's stars, recalled. And for people who love musical theater, it blew their socks off. But as Smash wore on, behind-the-scenes squabbles, jarring shifts in tone, and a thicket of subplots took their toll. The show petered out, sadly, after just two seasons. And yet cancellation did not kill the idea of Smash. It lived on, largely on the strength of the songs, which include the soaring anthem Let Me Be Your Star and a 2013 DVD release. The series is currently streaming on Peacock. A 2015 Broadway concert version, featuring original cast members Catherine McPhee and Megan Hilty, was a sellout. Audience members came dressed as Marilyn Monroe. The producers considered turning it into a Broadway musical, but couldn't figure out how to crack it. How do you telescope a sprawling weekly series into a two-hour stage musical? And the subject of that musical, the tragic life of Marilyn Monroe, is hardly the stuff of musical comedy. Will the leading lady's 11 o'clock number be a drug overdose? Not exactly the way to send audiences home humming tunes and tapping toes. Besides, there had already been a Broadway musical about Monroe. It was called Marilyn, an American Fable, and it ran a scant 17 performances in 1983. The highlight, well, that may not be quite the word, was a number in which Monroe took a bubble bath while chorus boys dressed in pink plumber's outfits cavorted around the tub. The writers, there were 10, came up with a unique ending. Monroe did not die. She reconciled with Joe DiMaggio and walked into the sunset with Norma Jean, her younger self. The musical, critic Frank Rich wrote in the New York Times, was incoherent to the point of being loony. Smash as a stage show didn't get much traction. And then Martin, who wrote and starred in The Drowsy Chaperone, and Elise, one of the creators of Jersey Boys, hit on an idea. Why not turn Smash into a backstage musical farce about putting on a Broadway show about Marilyn Monroe? Aside from the premise, the plot has very little to do with the television series, and many of the characters are redefined. Martin and Elise wrote quickly and were pleased with their first draft. But lines that might seem funny over a martini at Joe Allen, the theater district restaurant where they concocted much of the show, needed to be tested by actors in a rehearsal room. And so Martin and Elise assembled a group of friends, including Krista Rodriguez, who had appeared in the second season of Smash, Christine Nielsen. She raises broad comic acting to the level of high. Art, New York Times critic Charles Isherwood once wrote, and Brooke Szechmanskas, a veteran Broadway musical theater performer with first-rate comedy chops. The reading had no director. It was just the actors, a piano, and a musical ensemble. "We were a little group of players," said Elise. They rehearsed a few days and then brought in the heavyweights, Robert Greenblatt, the former chairman of NBC Entertainment who had greenlit Smash, and Neil Maron, one of the series' executive producers. Maron had also produced the movie versions of Chicago and Hairspray. The third heavyweight from the television show, Steven Spielberg, no credits needed here, was unable to attend. The actors read and sang through the script in the morning in preparation for an afternoon presentation for Greenblatt and Maron. As they were about to break for lunch, Martin and Elise heard from Greenblatt. "Well," he said, "it looks like Steven is going to be able to come to hear it." "We weren't sure if this was a tactic," Elise said, thinking Greenblatt was trying to raise the stakes. But it was true. Spielberg was on his way. They told the cast, "Okay, this afternoon, it's going to be Bob and Neil and Steven Spielberg." The cast sat up straight. They made sure they didn't overeat for lunch, and they were fixing their makeup, Elise said. As the actors settled around the table and opened their scripts, Spielberg, with no entourage, walked into the rehearsal room wearing his little COVID mask, Elise recalled. He took a seat and the reading began. But it was no longer a reading. It was a performance, Rodriguez said. "We did what show folk do. We pulled up." Martin and Elise, trying to play it cool, stole the occasional glance to see how Spielberg was reacting. So too did the cast. What they saw was a man laughing behind his COVID mask. When the reading was over, Spielberg pulled down his mask and said, "Oh, it's The Bandwagon, the classic 1953 Fred Astaire movie about a Broadway show in trouble while in tryouts out of town, but salvaged in the nick of time." With the Spielberg seal of approval, Smash, which Martin and Elise are calling a comedy about making musical, is now headed to Broadway, where it will open April 10th at the Imperial Theater. "There isn't a Broadway performer who doesn't know all the songs in The Bandwagon by heart, By Myself, Dancing in the Dark, You in the Night, and the music. That's entertainment. Spielberg does too. It's one of his favorite movies." In fact, when he, David Geffen, and Jeffrey Katzenberg were creating a movie studio in 1994, Spielberg wanted to call it The Bandwagon. "But I couldn't get my two partners to agree," he told me. They decided on DreamWorks instead. Spielberg has loved movie musicals since he was a kid. His favorites are those, he said, that have fire in the choreography. Seven Brides for Seven Brothers, Royal Wedding, and his top choice, Singin' in the Rain. He reveres director Vincente Minnelli. "The way he used the camera in American in Paris is the purest example I have seen of shooting dance. He unleashed his lens and allowed the camera to travel everywhere with the dancers." Spielberg did not get around to directing a movie musical until he tackled West Side Story in 2021, but there are nods to his love of musicals in previous films, most notably Indiana Jones and The Temple of Doom. It opens with his future wife, Kate Capshaw, playing a nightclub performer in Shanghai, singing Cole Porter's Anything Goes in a lavish number that could have been directed by Busby Berkeley. Spielberg's love of movie musicals was the inspiration for Smash. Around 2009 or so, Greenblatt got a call out of the blue from Spielberg, who said, "I've always wanted to do a television series about the making of a Broadway musical. I'd love to talk to you about that." Greenblatt was thrilled. As a kid in Rockford, Illinois, he was a rehearsal pianist in high school and a stage manager at the local community theater. One of his childhood friends was Joe Mantello, who would go on to direct Wicked on Broadway. Greenblatt wanted to be in the theater but drifted to Hollywood and became a successful television executive. "But I kept trying to figure out how to get musicals into the work I'm doing," he said. Greenblatt brought in Maron and Craig Zaden, who died in 2018, as executive producers. Both had years of experience in the New York theater before they decamped to Hollywood. In the 1970s, they produced a celebrated cabaret series at the Ballroom in Soho featuring Broadway's reigning composers and lyricists. Andrew Lloyd Webber and Tim Rice, who had just written Evita, were among them. Lloyd Webber was working on a show that would become Cats, and Maron and Zaden, hoping to produce it, introduced Lloyd Webber to Joe Papp, the head of the Public Theater. The composer played his score for Papp. "He fell asleep while listening to it," Maron recalled, according to Maron. Spielberg's initial concept was to do an original television musical every season and then produce it on Broadway. Since it takes, on average, about 8 years to produce one musical, the plan was somewhat unrealistic but very ambitious, Maron said. One thing Spielberg insisted on, however, all the songs had to be original to the series. No interpolations of classic show tunes or pop songs, as there were in Glee, the Fox show popular at the time about high school Glee Club kids. "Let's really be ambitious and try to create as much new music and lyrics as we can," Spielberg told Greenblatt. Greenblatt and Maron immediately thought of Shaman and Whitman, two of the fastest and funniest songwriters in the business. And they had something in common with Spielberg. They, too, loved The Bandwagon. "I always had a dream that I would do a one-man show about Oscar Levant," Shaman said, referring to the curmudgeonly actor, author, real-life composer, and one of the stars of the movie. "Instead, I just grew up to be him." Shaman admits to being a pessimist, prone to Levantine moodiness. Whitman can be as bubbly as a glass of champagne. "I'm Nanette Fabray," he said, referring to another Bandwagon cast member, sitting in Spielberg's offices at Amblin Entertainment on the backlot of Universal Studios one afternoon. Shaman and Whitman began throwing out ideas for the television show. Their template was, of course, the bandwagon, the drama, the laughter, the tears, just like Pearl's. To quote the Smash number, Let Me Be Your Star, involved in making a Broadway musical. Whitman came up with the idea of a fictional musical about Monroe, which he called Bombshell. Everybody pretty much knows the Marilyn Monroe story, Schumann said. Whitman explained, We wouldn't have to fill in the blanks. It was the only meeting I'd ever been in where everyone said, That's our Hitler! Quoting the classic line Mel Brooks wrote for the producers. According to Greenblatt, Spielberg wanted Aaron Sorkin to write the script, but Sorkin had about 8 million projects in the hopper, so the producers turned to Teresa Reddick, a talented and prolific playwright whose Omnium Gatherum was a Pulitzer Prize finalist in 2004. She also wrote for Law & Order, Criminal Intent, and NYPD Blue. She navigated both television and theater, Maron said. It was a good idea to bring her on. Reddick took Whitman's idea of making a musical about Monroe and surrounded it with memorable theater types. A songwriting team loosely modeled on the fabled Betty Comden and Adolph Green. Two young, hungry actors vying for the part of Marilyn. A handsome, if slightly sleazy, British director. And a tough-as-nails female producer, inspired in part by the legendary Elizabeth I McCann. In the 1990s, when she was co-producing the flop musical Nick and Nora, based on the wisecracking couple from the Thin Man films, McCann invited the critics to her house for Thanksgiving. It will be the only turkey I intend to be serving this year, she wrote in a letter to Variety. Rebeck also sprinkled in references to real-life Broadway personalities, including yours truly. I was the theater columnist for the New York Post at the time, and not always the most popular person in Schubert Alley. In the pilot script, one of the characters referred to me as a Napoleonic little Nazi. A source slipped me the script, and I printed excerpts in my column. Rebeck called me up, Oh my God, do you hate me for calling you a Nazi? At all, I said. I'm flattered to be mentioned. Besides, I've been called worse. What? Fair, balanced, accurate. Rebeck then asked if I'd appear as myself on the TV show. Well, I said, there might be a slight problem. I'd gone after the musical 9 to 5 in one of my columns. That show's producer was none other than Bob Greenblatt, and I'd printed some dishy backstage gossip about the revival of Promises, whose co-producers were Craig, Zayden, and Neil Maron. I don't think they'll be too happy to see me on the set, I told Rebecca. Don't worry about it. It's my show, she fired back. Okay, I thought, and started working on my Emmy speech. A few weeks later, I ran into Bernie Telsey, the casting director of Smash, at a Broadway opening. I just read your sides, he said. They're great. Sides are what we network television stars call scenes. But when I got home around 2 in the morning, there was an email from Telsey. Sorry to say the table read went long today, so we've had to cut your scene. We look forward to working with you in the future. A little chilly, I must say, but I smiled. I knew I could make mischief. I called Rebecca the next morning to get the lowdown. They really hate you, she said. But I'm working on it. I'll work on it too, I replied. As it happened, I was due to appear that week on Don Imus' hugely influential radio show. I leaked the news of my dismissal from Smash to Page Six, knowing Imus would see it. And sure enough, the first thing he said to me on air was, What's this I read about you being cut from this Smash thing? Well, Don, I said, I think some of the producers of the show are mad at me about some negative columns I wrote about their Broadway shows. But there are no hard feelings. And if they ever come back to Broadway, and here I pause for dramatic effect, I will welcome them with open arms. There was a malicious glint in Imus's eyes. He knew what I was up to. Here's the thing, Riedel, he said. If you're on Smash and associated with us, we look like winners. But if you're cut from Smash, you make us look like losers. And then he called for a boycott of Smash. When I got home, and I swear on Shakespeare's first folio that this is true, I had an email from Telsey. Happy to say your scene has been reinstated, he wrote, this time warmly. When I arrived on the set, Maron and Zaydan were there. They couldn't have been nicer. We laughed about it all, exchanged some showbiz gossip, and got on with the job. I met with cast member Angelica Houston, Oscar winner, and Hollywood royalty, and as we went over the scene, I rewrote it a little bit to give myself some extra lines. I mentioned that to Maron for this article. He laughed and said, We had final cuts, so we knew we could drop your lines. Touche. NBC spared no expense on Smash. The pilot alone reportedly cost $7.50. Million, said Greenblatt. It's Steven Spielberg. We can't make this look cheesy. We had to deliver the goods. The cast was sensational, McPhee and Hilty, both powerhouse belters, as the actors vying to play Marilyn, Will, and Grey star Deborah Messing and Broadway leading man Christian Borle as the songwriting team, the laconically handsome Davenport as the British director. It was said that mothers in Park Slope, his neighborhood back then, would time their stroller pushing to coincide with his, and Houston as the tenacious producer. NBC unveiled the pilot of Smash at the Metropolitan Museum of Art in January 2012. The screening received a standing ovation. Everybody was well lubricated at the after party, which was held at the Temple of Dendor. Elise was there, and so was I. Elise remembered, I think I was trying to catch your attention, but you were eyeing a sarcophagus. Smash was firing on all cylinders. It was, Shaman and Whitman recalled, like working at the famous Arthur Freed unit at MGM. named after the producer who oversaw Meet Me in St. Louis, An American in Paris, Brigadoon, and Gigi. Shaiman and Whitman were writing their Broadway show Catch Me If You Can while knocking out songs for Smash. "We were churning them out quite constantly," Whitman said. "We used to have a joke, 'Oh, I've written 400 songs since lunch.'" Bergasa, the choreographer, had been plucked from obscurity out of regional theaters. He couldn't believe the resources he now had at his disposal. "It would be great," he once said, "if he could have a bunch of dancers and a set to stage a number on." "Fine," execs at NBC said. "We'll build it tonight. You'll have the set tomorrow. Hire the dancers right now. We'll get them here at 10 a.m. Well-known theater people floated through the episodes, Harvey Fierstein hilariously soaking up all the gossip on Bombshell. Bernadette Peters delivering a rehearsal room-shaking rendition of Everything's Coming Up Roses from Gypsy. And me, popping up from behind a banquette right after a fight has broken out. "Is the Bombshell team combusting again?" I snickered. My wife recently saw that episode. "You're a terrible actor," she said. "Thank you, darling." And then there was Liza Minnelli, whose cameo called for her to walk along a restaurant bar, deliver a line or two, and then sing a song. I was at the bar, and when Minnelli got to me, she stroked my cheek and ad-libbed, "Hello, darling." Her next line, delivered to Hilty, was supposed to be, "Wait here, I'm going to powder my nose." But Minnelli was having fun ad-libbing. "Wait here," she said, "I'm going to go baste a turkey." And then she took a break. I wandered around before we went back in to finish our takes, and I didn't see her anywhere. She wasn't in her trailer, she wasn't in hair and makeup, she wasn't by the craft services table. Then I happened to be poking around one of the unused sets when a cigarette pierced the darkness. And there was Minnelli, puffing away under a no-smoking sign. We both came back to the set, finished the scene, and everything turned out fine. In fact, Minnelli breaks your heart singing a love letter from the Times, a tender Shaiman and Whitman ballad. Liza Minnelli, always a pro in the end. As much fun as it was to be on the set, trouble began brewing in the writer's room. Rebecca, according to reports at the time, wanted to deepen the characters by revealing more of their troubled domestic lives. Others wanted to stick to the drama of creating a Broadway musical. Rebecca, one of the few female writers to oversee a network show back then, felt ganged up on by the mostly male producers. She wrote in an essay published in Entertainment Weekly. Her detractors said she refused to collaborate, ruling like a primetime Eva Peron. At the end of the first season, she was let go. New writers were hired, and the number of executive producers listed in the credits exploded. I often thought that if I'd had just a few more lines, I too could have been an executive producer. Characters came and went. A show modeled on Rent became the rival to Bombshell. The first season of Smash was tight and true. The second, critics complained, was rudderless and forced. The second season lacked verisimilitude, Davenport said. But that's just my opinion. Or, as Shaiman put it, without wanting to get into all that, there were just too many chefs. Greenblatt did all he could to protect Smash by moving it around NBC's schedule, where it might get a lift from other programs. But it just didn't have the same staying power, he said. We did it, and we did it really well, and I didn't want to do another season if we were just going to drag out a slow death. It was best to end it, but it was heartbreaking. Rebecca recently told me that she has no desire to relitigate the past. I wanted Smash to be a love letter to the theater, something that would show how special Broadway and musicals are, how deranged and fascinating and passionate theater artists can be. I am thrilled to see how many people are still in love with the world and characters I created. That show was really important to me, and still is. About the only two theater people who didn't follow the trials and travails of Smash were Martin and Elise. I've written a lot about the process of creating theater, Martin said, but I don't enjoy watching depictions of it, to be perfectly honest with you. My partner loved it. I was neutral. I was deep into technical rehearsals for a play opening on Broadway, Elise recalled. I didn't even know what night of the week it was on. I still don't have a DVR, so if I miss it, I miss it. Martin and Elise know their way around a theater. In addition to The Drowsy Chaperone, Martin also wrote the delightful musical The Prom, as well as Slings and Arrows, a Canadian television show about a small Shakespearean festival. Elise spent nearly 20 years as a theater ad executive, designing campaigns for such shows as A Chorus Line and The Lion King, before he co-wrote Jersey Boys and The Addams Family. He also wrote The Cher Show. Martin and Elise were working on another show. It wasn't going well, they said, when their agent called about Smash. They thought about their own experiences writing musicals. And one thing struck them. The show that you end up creating is not the show you intend to create, Martin said. You think you're sailing from here to there, and then the wind starts blowing and suddenly you're sailing over there, to the kitchen, Elise added, gesturing to the back of Joe Allen, where he and Martin were enjoying a beer and a martini during our interview. Without giving too much away, the premise of the stage version of Smash is that of a Broadway team trying to put on a cotton candy version of Marilyn Monroe's life when everything goes horribly and hilariously awry. It's a rip-roaring comedy, Elise, ever the ad man, pitched. Martin, a little more subdued, said, Well, we hope. We'll see what the reviews say. Being in the theater is the only job where you have to explain your failure to your family because it's in the paper. After the Spielberg-approved reading, Greenblatt and Meron drew up a list of potential directors. At the top was Susan Stroman, who staged the greatest backstage Broadway musical of all time, The Producers, which won 12 Tony Awards in 2001. But there was a glitch. Stroman directs and choreographs all her musicals. But Greenblatt and Meron wanted to use Bergasse's choreography from the television show. Stroman, who has 5 Tony Awards on her shelf, agreed to a dinner with Bergasse to make sure he's okay with me being in charge. They hit it off, and for the first time in her career, Stroman is not choreographing while also directing. But she is in charge, and Bergasse knows that for him, the bar is high. Stroman also agreed to do Smash because she loved the TV show and the way Martin and Elise adapted it for the stage. It's not unlike The Producers, she said, in the sense of full-on comic, eccentric characters, but they have some depth. A major change is that Ivy Lynn, a seasoned chorus girl in the television series, is now a Broadway star of a certain age. Stroman cast Robin Herder, a veteran of 10 Broadway shows, to play the part. Herder thought she'd bombed her audition, ran to a bar, and drank a big martini. An hour later, her agent called. The job was hers. She downed another martini, ate a 10-ounce filet mignon and pile of Parmesan truffle fries, and then headed to the theater for a performance of the show she was in at the time, A Beautiful Noise, a tribute to Neil Diamond. Brooks Eshmanskas is playing a gay director whose sensibility is out of sync with our more politically correct times. Rodriguez is the lyricist and book writer of Bombshell. John Bailman plays her husband, the composer who grabs a drink every time things blow up, and Nielsen is an acting guru who casts a spell over Ivy Lynn. In the winter of 2024, Stroman directed a 6-week workshop of Smash at the K Playhouse at Hunter College. Workshop might be an understatement. There were sets, costumes, and wigs. The workshop was so lavish, the cast called it their out-of-town tryout on the Upper East Side. The curiosity within the theater industry about Smash 2, as Greenblatt calls it, was intense. A friend of mine who attended the workshop said, "Usually, you run away from these things, but everybody was fighting to get a ticket. And we lapped it up. There was huge affection for it. We recognized ourselves in this ridiculous life we lead." But Greenblatt and Meron didn't trust an audience of insiders. They distributed plenty of free tickets to civilians, as theater people call those unfortunate souls who don't happen to be in show business. The civilians who filled out surveys loved it too, except the ending, which they hated. No revelations here, but let's just say Smash took a dark turn. "It was a swing," Rodriguez said with admiration, but the audience wasn't having it. There was a backlash, Herder recalled. So Martin and Elise did what theater writers do when the wind blows you in a different direction and you don't want to end up in the kitchen at Joe Allen. They rewrote the final scene. Smash now ends on an upbeat note. But the show is not a sappy love letter to the theater. Martin and Elise have knocked around Schubert Alley too long to stoop to that. They were once up against each other for the Tony Award for Best Book, Martin for The Drowsy Chaperone, Elise for Jersey Boys. Martin won. "Sometimes he brings his Tony Award with him when we write, just to remind me," Elise said. "It's that cynical sense of humor that gives Smash its edge. Fight. People drink. People swear, Martin. People behave badly," Elise added. "People go off the deep end. But then, as so often happens in the theater, they pull themselves up and get on with the show. And overseeing that show is Spielberg. I'm told he's been bitten by the theater bug, and I wondered if he might ever direct a Broadway show himself. It's been 60 years, he said, since I stood on the boards at Arcadia High School in Phoenix, working on productions of Guys and Dolls and Arsenic and Old Lace. But I don't rule it out." End of article. This concludes today's reading of Vanity Fair. Thank you for listening, and have a great rest of your day.
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4: Next is a brief poetry moment. The poem is by Angela Jackson, who is a Chicago poet, playwright, and novelist. She has received numerous honors for her fiction and poetry, including the Pushcart Prize and the Poetry Society of America's Shelley Memorial Award. The poem is entitled Caregiving, My Girl. Before the doctor told me I could not leave her, not even for 15 minutes. Twice a week I would rumble race out of that house, wind zip down the street to the L, jump onto 87th, all day to the gym, stomp the treadmill for 45 minutes, then pull heavy arms and thighs for 15 minutes, rumble race back to the L, ride the train in a soft sweat, then fast charge down the street, and one day, there she was, sitting on the gray stoop like a little lost girl, head turned in my direction, wistful,

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You were gone a long time, I never went to that gym again. This is Elmire, looking forward to being with you again. This is Elmire, looking forward to being with you again.

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Hello, dear listeners. This is Mary Ferrante, your radio reader, and I'm going to be reading several articles which I thought you would be interested in, and they are from the majority of them from recent issues of the Cleveland Plain Dealer, as well as the Reader's Digest. The first article, rather timely, I believe, is entitled, Beat the Heat Without Breaking the Bank. Smart ways to cool your home. When summer hits hard, so does your electric bill. Air conditioning becomes essential for comfort, but it often comes at a steep cost. If your monthly bill is creeping into triple digits, well, you're not alone. For many households, cooling is the single largest energy expense of the season. The good news is that cutting your AC costs doesn't require turning your home into a sauna. With a few smart adjustments, most of which cost little to nothing, you can reduce your bill while staying comfortable at the same time. This isn't about sacrificing comfort.

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Don't waste cold air. Let's start with the obvious things that are still overlooked. If your house is leaking cool air or letting hot air seep in, your AC is working twice as hard to maintain the same temperature. 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And if you feel warm air sneaking in, well, you're losing money. Sealing those gaps with weather stripping or caulk is cheap and only takes a few minutes. Focus especially on older windows, sliding doors, and poorly sealed attic access panels. Close blinds and curtains during the hottest parts of the day, especially on windows that face the sun. Direct sunlight passing through glass can quickly raise indoor temperatures. Blackout curtains or reflective shades can help keep rooms cooler without needing to adjust the thermostat. And speaking of thermostats, your thermostat is one of the most powerful tools you have for managing cool costs. It's also one of the most misunderstood. If you're manually adjusting the thermostat throughout the day, you're likely overcompensating and using more energy than necessary. Instead, aim for a steady setting of about 78 degrees Fahrenheit when you're at home. When you're away, bump it up to 82 degrees or higher. This prevents unnecessary cooling when no one is around to feel it. And if your home still relies on basic manual thermostat, consider upgrading to a more advanced model. A programmable or smart thermostat can automate these changes for you, preventing those oops, I forgot to turn it up before I left moments. Even a simple programmable model can pay for itself in a single summer. So don't overlook this investment. Use fans to your advantage. Fans don't lower the actual temperature, but they can make it feel several degrees cooler by moving air across your skin. Obviously, this means you can set your thermostat a little higher and still feel comfortable. Set your ceiling fans to rotate counterclockwise in the summer. This pushes air downward, creating a wind chill effect. Use box fans or tower fans to circulate air in rooms where your AC struggles to keep up. Importantly, turn off the fans when you leave the room. Fans cool people, not spaces. If no one is there to feel the breeze, well, then the energy is wasted. Change your air filter. This might be the most boring tip, but is also one of the most effective. A dirty or a clogged air filter causes your system to work harder, resulting in increased energy consumption and reduced cooling efficiency. Check your filter at least once a month during the peak summer months. If it appears gray or dusty, replace it. Most filters cost under $10 and can be replaced in under 5 minutes. A clean filter improves airflow, shortens cooling cycles, and helps your system last longer. Cook outside or not at all. Using your oven or stovetop during the heat of the day can raise the temperature in your kitchen and the nearby rooms by several degrees. That makes your AC work harder to bring the temperature back down. If you have a grill, use it. If not, try slow cookers, instant pots, or no-cook meals like salads, wraps, or grain bowls. Avoiding heat-generating appliances during the day can make a real difference, and especially in smaller spaces. Close off unused spaces. You don't need to cool every room equally. If there are rooms that you rarely use, like a guest room or a storage area, close the doors. This helps your system focus on the areas where you actually spend time. If your AC setup allows, you can also partially close the vents in those unused rooms
to redirect more airflow to the places that need it most. Just be careful not to completely block airflow, as that can also strain the system. And some final thoughts for these hot days of summer we've been experiencing. Air conditioning doesn't have to wreck your summer budget. A few low-cost habits, such as sealing up leaks, using fans wisely, maintaining your filter, and being mindful of your oven usage, can go a long way towards reducing your monthly bill. The goal is not just to suffer and sweat through the peak heat in July. It's to help your AC do its job more effectively so that you can get the comfort you want without the financial burden. Our next article, be it a little late since this is now the month of July, is entitled How June is Turning into the New July. Be this article a little late since this is the month of July, I thought you would find some of the facts in it interesting. And it begins, because of sweltering heat, Toronto has kept outdoor swimming pools open until nearly midnight. Brits are decamping to the seaside. The French have lugged fans out of storage to deal with the steamy nights. And the Netherlands went so far as to cancel several outdoor music performances and sporting events. These are the markings of summer at its deepest and most punishing. But summer has just begun. The heat waves moving in recent days across Canada, the Northeast United States, and Northern Europe have one thing in common. They are occurring quite early in the season. That timing speaks to a broader trend connected to human-caused climate change, in which summer-like temperature weather is creeping earlier into June and lingering deeper into September, elongating the period of potentially extreme weather and amplifying heat risks. There is definitely an extension of the summer period into the shoulder months, said Carlo Buntempo, director of Europe's Climate Change Service. This shift is occurring remarkably quickly. In a typical year between 1979 and 2000, the average Northern Hemisphere temperature would break the 21 degrees Celsius or 69.9 degrees Fahrenheit threshold, indicative of the hottest period starting around July 10th and continuing for about 5 weeks, according to data from the University of Maine's Climate Change Institute. But last year, the hottest on record, the Northern Hemisphere's average temperature held about 21 Celsius from June 13th until September the 5th. This year is not quite on the same historic pace, but it is still weeks ahead of the normal summer from a few decades ago. The prolonged summer can have its perks. Who doesn't like a day at the beach? But a longer summer also causes greater health risks, particularly for the elderly and those with pre-existing frailties or little means to cope and stay cool. In Europe, for instance, heat-related mortality has increased by 30% over the past 20 years. Research indicates that early season heat waves can pose greater health danger than those later in the summer, after the body has acclimatized and people are more prepared to cope. The earlier summer-like heat has widespread implications, changing growing patterns, exacerbating water stress, and extending the wildfire season. This week, on the Greek island of Chios, officials declared a state of emergency and evacuated residents as blazes ripped through the forest in one of the first wildfires of the year. After several years of devastatingly hot and dry conditions, Greece has prepared for the season with a record number of firefighters. The abnormally warm temperatures have also extended through the Swiss Alps, where glaciers have started to melt and lose mass several weeks earlier than usual,
said Matthias Huss, a glaciologist and the head of the glacier monitoring in Switzerland. It's definitely not looking good for Swiss glaciers, Huss reported on social media. The heat waves aren't just confined to North America and Europe. In Japan, numerous daily heat records have fallen in recent days, and temperatures have far exceeded the norm across Mongolia, Russia, and western China, where in some cities it was 15 degrees Fahrenheit warmer than usual. Scientists draw a straightforward connection between the rising heat across the world and the greenhouse gases that humans have pumped into the atmosphere, mostly by burning fossil fuels over the past two centuries. Emissions continue to rise, and the pace of warming has accelerated. The 10 hottest years on record have all come during the past decade. Earth is also absorbing more heat in its oceans, raising water temperatures. Increasing moisture is, in turn, a fuel for stronger hurricanes and cyclones and more damaging floods. As heatwave conditions took hold several days ago in Britain, scientists from the group World Weather Attribution said that such an event could be expected once every 5 years. Before human activity warmed the atmosphere, Southeast England would have experienced a similar heat wave once every 50 years. All data sets show strong and statistically significant trends in June heat waves as the world has warmed, the scientists wrote. Our next article is entitled, Time for a New Campaign, Make America Clean Again. Following trips to different countries over many years, I have longed to return home and hear these words from an immigration officer, quote, "Welcome back to the United States," end quote. Something felt different this time. After 3 weeks away in Vietnam, Hong Kong, and Beijing, while I was glad to return home, I noticed a contrast I had not noticed before. We have become a dirtier country. I'm not talking about smut or vulgar language, but real dirt. Stepping off the plane in San Francisco, I noticed the jetway carpet was stained. "Welcome to California," a sign read, a double meaning, perhaps. "Public toilets are dirty." I saw toilet tissue on the floor, overflowing paper towel bins, water pooling on basin counters, and puddles of a liquid I shall not further describe. Some toilets remained unflushed. Terminal floors are scarred, and there seems to be a different atmosphere from what I have been used to. Once airports were full of happy travelers, there are few smiles and less laughter, even among children. On the way to my hotel, I saw some trash and experienced a sense of drabness. My cab driver said before 1982, it was mostly deserted, the Emerald City, which had just been built in Doha. What all that oil money can do, but it can't only be about money. The streets were immaculate in Doha. There was no trash and no bins in which to put any. Perhaps, as in Singapore, there are substantial penalties for littering, or maybe local citizens are simply proud of their country, and that is reflected in the image that they present. It was a hot 105 degrees, but cool air was pumped up from below many sidewalks. How cool is that? In Vietnam, while the countryside has areas of litter and decaying shops and houses, Ho Chi Minh City is mostly clean and appears prosperous. My hotel was a model for what the U.S. hospitality industry once looked like. Great service, spotless common areas and rooms, excellent food and drink, and a feeling that one is welcome as a guest. Here's an irony for you. A cocktail is named B-52, and toilet fixtures are made by American standard. Beijing, too, is clean. Granted,
There are police on many corners and cameras are everywhere recording every move you make. I'll be watching you. Credit to the musical group The Police. Restrooms at Tokyo Airport are so clean, they appear to have been recently installed. One can find many faults in other nations, as one can find faults in our own. Freedoms we enjoy are suppressed elsewhere, but freedom in the U.S. seems increasingly to be taken as a license to do whatever one wishes, regardless of harm caused to oneself or the nation. Seeing trash, graffiti, and a sense of darkness in parts of America is the result of failure to teach certain things my generation was taught by parents and, if we misbehaved, reinforced by teachers or the school principal. We didn't throw trash or empty glass bottles along the road. In fact, many grocery and other stores offered 5 cents for every bottle returned. It wasn't called recycling, but the incentive to gain some pocket money produced a similar result. My dad belonged to the Isaac Walton League, which taught responsible hunting and fishing and an appreciation for land, air, and water. Conservationalists, they called themselves. This was before environmentalism took hold, and it seemed to me to produce better results after what I have described. Pride in America once meant respecting the land from California to the New York Island. It was made for you and me. So let's clean it up and show we care about our land as much as other nations care about theirs. Maybe a campaign could be started under the banner, Make America Clean Again. Great idea. Our next article is entitled, Cleveland Film Festival Responds to Staff Turnover and Financial Concerns. The Cleveland International Film Festival held its 49th edition in March, but a recent report portrayed an organization in crisis and raised doubts about whether the event will make it to its 50th anniversary next year. The story, published by IdeaStream Public Media on June 13th, prompted a response from Cleveland International Film Festival Board President Joe Marinucci. In an email to festival supporters, he acknowledged the significant challenges facing the organization and outlined steps being taken to ensure its future. Both the article and Marinucci's response point to the departure of artistic director Mallory Martin as a tipping point. Martin, a 15-year festival veteran who spent her final 5 years in charge of curating the event's 300-plus film lineup, resigned after the International Film Festival. The decision reportedly caught many on staff off guard and exposed deeper issues under Executive Director Hermione Malone's leadership. Malone took over in June 2024, succeeding longtime Executive Director Marcy Goodman. Since then, the organization has seen a wave of departures. Some staffers lasted less than a year. Marinucci acknowledged that staff members had raised operational concerns with the board. In response, we engaged directly with those individuals to listen and better understand their perspectives, he wrote. We felt it was important to respond with care and intention. The departures have left Malone and Development Director Kelly Standish as the festival's only full-time non-contract employees, according to IdeaStream. The organization previously employed 8 full-time staff members, including the executive director. Former board chair Chris Blake also stepped down following this year's event, though Marinucci's characterized his departure as a natural conclusion to a term and not the result of any organizational turmoil. Malone didn't respond to a request for comment, but in an interview with Cleveland.com in March,
She said implementing change was part of her job description. It's sort of like when you get work done inside the walls of your house or the foundation. You can't see it, but it's critically important, she said. The changes will allow us to work more efficiently most of the year and steward our resources more responsibly, so the film festival continues to be around for decades more. But internal issues aren't the only challenges for the Cleveland Film Festival. The festival is under serious financial pressure also. Attendance hasn't recovered to pre-pandemic levels. The festival averaged more than 105,000 attendees during its final 3 years at Tower City Cinemas. Since moving to Playhouse Square in 2022, the festival went virtual in 2020 to 2021, and it has averaged about 33,000 attendees, including an estimated 30,000 this year. Part of the decline reflects broader industry trends. Moviegoers nationwide are going to theaters less frequently. The venue change also contributed, as Playhouse Square offers larger but fewer theaters than its previous home did. Malone told IdeaStream that the organization's reserve fund has shrunk by $3 million to about $1 million. PNC Bank, a longtime sponsor, ended its partnership before this year's festival. Current sponsors, Dollar Bank and Huntington Bank, have yet to commit to next year's Jubilee anniversary. But there are some bright spots. Lost and Found in Cleveland set an attendance record for a single screening with 2,247 viewers at the KeyBank State Theater on March 30th. The festival also recorded modest gains in revenue. Still, the overall financial results of this year's festival were below projections and did not get us to where we need to be for the organization's longtime success, Marinucci wrote. He didn't respond to a request for comment, but in his mail to stakeholders, Marinucci detailed several efforts intended to turn things around. The Cleveland International Film Festival has hired an outside consultant to address staff turnover and improve workplace culture. The organization also is working with the DeVos Institute, an arts management consultancy, to rethink programming and develop a more substantial revenue model. Additionally, the film festival organization plans to transition to a virtual office model when its Ohio City lease expires in August. A nationwide search for Martin's replacement is set to begin soon. While there are significant questions ahead that need answering, we all agree that the festival is part of the cultural fabric of our community, Marinucci wrote. Now more than ever, the film festival needs your support to ensure its future. Together, we will celebrate a successful 50th anniversary and position this beloved institution for the next 50 years. Our next Plain Dealer article is entitled, Author Details Northeast Ohio Woman's Creation of Tiffany Lamps. Anyone who has ever seen a famed Tiffany lamp knows its distinctive, colorful patchwork design. You might not know without the foresight, vision, and work from a young Northeast Ohio woman that the fixtures might look drastically different. And thanks to Sandra Nickel, a Midwest-raised lawyer turned writer who has been living in Europe for about 30 years, Claire Driscoll's pioneering story is being brought to kids everywhere. Nickel has written a children's book entitled Making Light Bloom, accompanied by inviting colorful designs from Julie Paskus. It was officially released Tuesday. The first thing that really drew me in was, what? Tiffany didn't do this? This was a woman who actually did this, said Nickel, who has written seven children's books.
Then there was the incredible appeal of getting to read her letters, that she was actually the creator and innovator of these lamps, because she actually documented the lamps through these hundreds of letters to her sisters and mother. The oldest of four girls, Clara was born in Talmadge on December 15, 1861, and raised on a farm. When she was 12, Clara's father died and finances were tight. She studied at Western Reserve School of Design for Women, which is now the Cleveland Institute of Art, to gain employment. In 1888, she moved to New York City and started working for Louis Comfort Tiffany, son of the jeweler, in his stained glass window studio. During this time, she wrote hundreds of letters to her family, and, as Nichols says, we learn that it was Clara, not Tiffany, behind the conception of the lamps. The letters show a connection to her Ohio roots. She asks her sisters to send her yellow butterflies and wild primroses from home. Fueled by the emotion of her homesickness and an artist's eye for light, she crafted the lamp's design. She captures the warm memories of her home and gardens in Northeast Ohio in what Nichol describes in the book as bright beauty. Years later, the letters were found in her sister's attic and desk. The letters are archived at Kent State University, where visitors can read them. This is what preserved her legacy, Nichol said. This really was attractive to me. The letters created a lens of sorts into Clara's life. You feel like you're talking to the person, almost spying into their lives in a way you shouldn't be. But it really grabbed me, she said. This whole thing was about the nostalgia of hers and how her love of her hometown and the gardens and the farm that she grew up on. That's really this driving force for creating this iconic piece of American decorative art and museums that people will pay millions of dollars for. It was all of that that drew me in her story. As a young woman, Clara left her Talmadge farm life for the big city hundreds of miles away. She was an artist, but she also had to deal with the bookkeeping and budgets. She got a bicycle and lived in a boarding house with strange men. There she was living with her family, Nichol said. So the next step, you're living in a boarding house with men you've never met before at your breakfast table. What would that be like? She added, this is why I thought she was so brave. She really wanted to help her family because her dad had died, and that really put them in a precarious situation, and they were really relying on her. The residual effect of publishing a book about an artist who died in 1944 is noteworthy. Often kids are creative with art they can't see. Often kids who are creative with art can't see how to apply their artwork into a living, said Nichol, whose next book will focus on fairy tale author Hans Christian Andersen. The True Ugly Duckling, How Hans Christian Andersen Became a Swan, is due to be published in the spring of 2026. Nichol said her daughter was diagnosed with autism, and through Andersen's and other letters, some scholars believed the Danish writer was autistic. He had said The Ugly Duckling was a story of his own life. He wasn't socially accepted, and that was his experience growing up different from everyone else, she said. Nichol used the arc of The Ugly Duckling to paint a biographical portrait of acceptance, and in the end, he becomes the swan. She also will narrate the audio version. She admits sometimes she grows to dislike a subject she is researching, but not in the case of Driscoll. With Clara, the more I read about her, Nichol said, the more I like about her. Her next article is entitled Chair Yoga Has a Lot to Offer for People of All Ages. Marion Riveman is pushing 80. Harriet Luria is a proud 83. In this trio, Carol Lester is the baby at 62. Together, they have decades of experience with yoga. Only now,
It involves a chair. Chair yoga adapts traditional yoga poses for older people and others with physical challenges. But the three devotees said that after a recent class, that doesn't mean it's not a quality workout. As older adults have become more active, chair yoga has grown in popularity. You're stretching your whole body, Riveman offered. What you can do in the chair is a bit more forgiving on the knees and on the hips. So as you age, it allows you to get into positions that you were doing before, but without hurting yourself. Sitting down to exercise or standing while holding onto a chair to perform some poses may not sound like a workout, but Riveman, Luria, Lester, and practitioners everywhere see a world of benefits. I took it up because I have osteoporosis, and the chair yoga is much easier, Luria said. You don't have to worry as much about falling and breaking anything. It's not as difficult as I thought it would be, but it's not easy either. And you really do use your muscles, so it's an excellent workout. Yoga with a chair isn't just for older people. Chair yoga is clearly marketed to older women who make up the class where the three yoga friends got together on the Upper West Side of Manhattan. But the practice also has a lot to offer others, said the instructor, Whitney Chapman. Desk workers can squeeze in 15 minutes of chair yoga, for instance. Many companies offer it as a way to cut down on stress and to improve overall health. And people recovering from surgery or injuries may not be ready to get down on a yoga mat, but they can stretch in a chair. I've known these ladies probably 18 to 20 years, and the very first time in a yoga class that I brought in the chair, all of my students said, I don't want geriatric yoga. I'm not an old person, Chapman said. And then they saw that having a chair is just as good as a yoga strap, a yoga block. It's another prop that's going to help you do what you want to do. So it's not necessarily because you're older, but that it will be helpful. And it doesn't mean you're geriatric just because you're sitting in a chair. The benefits are many, Chapman said. Improved flexibility, strength, balance, and there's the overall emotional well-being that yoga practitioners in general report. It's particularly useful for people with mobility issues or chronic ailments like arthritis or back pain. Chapman also teaches yoga to cancer and Parkinson's disease patients. In addition to restorative and other benefits, the practice of chair yoga can help improve posture for people of all ages and abilities and help older people prevent falls, a physical practice that can last a lifetime. Lester recently retired. I've been looking for all different kinds of exercises to do, and this is one of them, she said. This is the one that I could see doing the rest of my life, where some that are a little more strenuous, I may not be able to do in the future. Traditional yoga originated more than 5,000 years ago in India. Many of the poses used today are also that old. They can be as much spiritual as physical, and that also goes for its chair descendant. The precise movements are tied to deliberate, cleansing breath work. Riveman has been doing yoga for about 50 years. Once you start and you get worked up and you get what it does for your body, you don't want to give it up. And if there's a way that you can keep doing it and keep doing it safely, that's a choice you're going to make, she said. The practice of yoga, including chair yoga, has been on the rise in the United States over the past 20 years. In 2022, the percentage of adults age 18 and older who practiced yoga in the past 12 months was 16.9%, with percentages highest among women's ages 18 to 44, according to the U.S. Centers for Disease Control and Prevention. Women are more than twice as likely as men to practice yoga, the data showed. The percentage of adults who practice yoga or treat or manage pain decreased with increasingly family income.
The CDC didn't break out chair yoga for analysis, but recommends that adults 65 and older focus on activities that improve balance and strength. That, the health agency said, can be achieved through various exercises, including chair yoga. Why don't more men do yoga? Chapman and her students have thoughts about why men don't practice yoga. Traditionally, Chapman said, the practice was reserved for men, but as yoga became more westernized, women took over. Women tend to be more group-orientated. I would love to see more men in class. I do have a few, but I don't know if they're intimidated, but you know, it's a great way to meet women if you're single, Chapman said with a chuckle. Luria theorizes that fewer men are drawn to yoga because it's not a competitive sport. You're really working at your own level, she said. Take out the competition and it's not their thing. These chair yoga practitioners have lots of advice. Rivman summed it up best. Get into a chair and do some yoga. You don't have to stand on your head, but you have to move, and you're never too old to start. What a wonderful idea. There's a little bit of humor among all of these serious articles from the Reader's Digest magazine of this year, and it reads as follows. A man approached a priest with a huge grin. Bless me, Father, for I have sinned, he says. I've spent the week with 7 beautiful women. Do not fret, my son, said the priest. Just squeeze 7 lemons into a glass and drink it. Will that cleanse me from my sin? No, responded the priest, but it will wipe that stupid smile off your face. Another little chuckle. Whenever I try to eat healthy, a chocolate bar looks at me and snickers. And finally, another little humorous reading. I've been taking salsa lessons for months, but I don't feel like I'm progressing because it's just 1 step forward and 2 steps back. A little humor for your day, dear listeners. Our next reading from The Plain Dealer is entitled, Your Clothes Are Shedding Bits of Plastic. Bottles and bags, food wrappers and straws, piping, packaging, toys and trays. Plastic is everywhere. And yet, some people may be surprised at how much they actually wear. A typical closet is loaded with plastic woven into polyester activewear, acrylic sweaters, nylon swimsuits, and stretchy socks, and it's shedding into the environment nonstop. When garments are worn, washed, and put through the dryer, they shed plastic fiber fragments. A single load of laundry can cause millions that are so tiny wastewater treatment plants can't capture them all. They wind up in local waterways that connect to the ocean. Marine animals eat them, and that can pass plastic to larger animals and humans. Even natural fabrics shed fibers and have chemicals that can leach into the environment. But polyester is the most widely used fiber on Earth, and along with other synthetic fibers, accounts for about 2/3 of production worldwide. Everyone who wears and launders clothing is part of this problem, but everyone who wears and launders clothing can be part of the solutions, said Rachel Miller, founder of Vermont-based Rosella Project for a Clean Ocean. Simple changes like washing cloths less and using cold water, washing clothes less and using cold water instead of hot, can help reduce the shedding of fibers. More challenging is that textiles need to be produced and used in a more substantial way, said Ilsa Tanda at the UN Environment Program. One way to design clothes that shed fewer microfibers and are higher quality to last longer, said Tanda, who leads the Resources and Markets branch. Start by changing habits. The easiest solution is to wash clothes less often, making for less of the friction that breaks fibers apart, said Anna Brandon,
Director of Plastic Policy at Ohio Ocean Conservancy. Miller uses a stain stick to spot clean. Both say that when clothes are washed, they shed less when put in cold water in full loads to reduce friction on a shorter cycle than hung to dry. Inspired by the way coral filters the ocean, Miller invented the Cora Ball, a laundry ball that can be tossed into the washer to cut down on clothes banging into each other. It also catches microfibers. Another option is to put synthetic fabrics in a washing bag that captures fibers. Miller said people don't need to rush to throw out clothing that's more likely to shed. She owns fleece jackets herself. Instead, she suggested, such clothing can be worn indoors only or outside with a layer on top. And it's worth thinking twice about acquiring more garments like that. A lot of this information is very new, Miller said, and so we might as well just say, okay, I got it. How can I be strategic about what I've got? A push to require filters. Filters can be added to washers to capture microfibers. Samsung Electronics collaborated with Patagonia and the global conservation organization OceanWise to launch one in 2023. It's now sold in more than 20 countries for front-load washers. Bosch recently launched a microfiber filter in Europe for washers. France was first to adopt a law to mandate the new washing machines sold in the country have a microfiber filter, though implementation has been delayed. In the U.S., efforts to mandate filters in states have failed. California Governor Gavin Newsom vetoed a bill in 2023, saying he was concerned about the cost to consumers and he wants to incentivize, not mandate, technologies to remove microfibers in wastewater. In Oregon, State Senator Deborah Patterson proposed a bill this year requiring microfiber filters on new washers sold in that state after she came across the technology in Canada. Patterson said the bill doesn't have enough support yet, but she keeps trying. The Association of Home Appliance Manufacturers opposes the proposals, saying it's concerned about consumer costs and filter effectiveness. Some big brands are testing their fabrics to help researchers understand fiber fragmentation, including Adidas, Patagonia, and Under Armour. They're among over 90 brands, retailers, and manufacturers to partner with the Microfiber Consortium in the UK, founded in 2018 to do research and offer solutions to transform textile production, including reducing fiber breakup. Nearly 1,500 fabrics have been tested. None are the same, making it a tough problem to solve, Consortium CEO Kelly Sheridan said. Patagonia has been a leader in trying to stop the spread of synthetic fiber waste into air and water, saying it's up to garment brands to prevent it at the source, since cleaning up microplastics in the environment is not yet possible. It paid for its own research starting a decade ago on the implication of its clothes. The company worked with suppliers to choose fabrics and dyes and to finish their clothing in ways that reduce shedding. They collaborated on new filtration technologies for washers, textile mills, and municipal systems. One of their best-known styles is something called the Better Sweater that shifts from virgin polyester to recycled polyester to cut shedding by about 40%, said Matt Dyer, Vice President of Global Product Footprint. And at textile mills, there's a pre-wash at the factory that can capture that first big shed, he said. Dyer is optimistic about price
progress. There's a whole lot of smart people not just understanding the problem and the scope of the problem, but are also looking for solutions all the way through the manufacturing cycle and use phase, he said. Compared to 10 years ago, it's a whole new world. Our next article, entitled Nutrition Myths, is from the January Reader's Digest edition and has some interesting comments about what health experts want us to know in lieu of myths. The first myth is entitled, "Fresh fruits and vegetables are always healthier than canned, frozen, or dried varieties." Despite the enduring belief that fresh is best, research has found that frozen, canned, and dried fruits and vegetables can be just as nutritious as their fresh counterparts. They can also be a money saver and an easy way to make sure there are always fruits and vegetables available at home, said Sarah Bilich, a professor of public health policy at Harvard University. One caveat is some canned, frozen, and dried varieties contain added sugars, saturated fats, and sodium. So be sure to read nutrition labels and opt for products that keep those ingredients to a minimum. Yes, that means you should skip the broccoli with the cheese sauce. Another myth is that all fat is bad. When studies published in the late 1940s found correlations between high-fat diets and high levels of cholesterol, experts reasoned that if you reduce the amount of total fats in your diet, your risk for heart disease would go down. By the 1980s, doctors, federal health experts, the food industry, and news media were reporting that a low-fat diet could benefit everyone, even though there was no solid evidence that doing so would prevent heart disease, obesity, and other health issues. As a result, said Vaija Suryapundi, an assistant professor of medicine at the University of California, Los Angeles Center for Human Nutrition, many people and food manufacturers replaced calories from fat with calories from refined carbohydrates, such as white flour and added sugar. Instead of helping the country stay slim, the rates of overweight and obesity went up significantly, she said. In reality, not all fats are bad. While certain types, such as trans fats, can increase your risk for heart disease or stroke, healthy fats help reduce your risk. Examples include monounsaturated fats found in olive oil, avocados, and certain nuts and seeds, and polyunsaturated fats found in sunflower oil, walnuts, fish, and flaxseed. Good fats are also important for supplying energy, producing important hormones, supporting cell function, and aiding in the absorption of some nutrients. If you see a product labeled fat-free, don't automatically assume it's healthy, Dr. Suryapundi said. Instead, prioritize products with simple ingredients and no added sugars. A next nutritional myth is this one: calories in, calories out is the most important factor for a long-term weight gain. It's true that if you consume more calories than you burn, you will probably gain weight. And if you burn more calories than you consume, you will probably lose weight, at least for the short term. But research does not suggest that eating more will result in becoming overweight or obese. Rather, it's the types of food we eat that may be the long-term drivers of the condition, said Darish Mazel Avian, a professor of nutrition and medicine at Tufts University. Ultra-processed foods such as refined starchy snacks, cereals, crackers, energy bars, baked goods, sodas, and sweets can lead to weight gain. That's because they are rapidly digested and flood the bloodstream with glucose, fructose, and amino acids, which are converted to fat by the liver. Instead, the best way to maintain a healthy weight
is to make the shift from counting calories to prioritizing healthy eating overall. That's right, quality over quantity. And another nutrition myth is this one. People with type 2 diabetes shouldn't eat fruit. This myth stems from conflating fruit juices, which can raise blood sugar levels because of their high sugar and low fiber content, with whole fruits. But research has found that this isn't the case. Some studies show, for instance, that those who consume one serving of whole fruit per day, particularly blueberries, grapes, and apples, have a lower risk of developing type 2 diabetes. And other research suggests that if you already have type 2 diabetes, eating whole fruits can help control your blood sugar. It's time to burst this myth, said Linda Hsu, director of culinary medicine and lifestyle medicine at the Kaiser Permanente in San Francisco, adding that everyone, including those with type 2 diabetes, can benefit from fruit's health-promoting vitamins, minerals, antioxidants, and fibers. I would like to leave you for this reading with a few inspirational thoughts, dear listeners. One of them was said by Martin Luther King Jr., who said, "If I cannot do great things, I can do small things in a great way." Here's another thought. Don't sit down and wait for opportunities to come. Get up and make them. And act as if you make a difference, because it does. Well, that's our reading for today, dear listeners. I am Mary Ferranti, a radio reader, who hopes you have enjoyed some of these articles, or educational and informative. And I'm wishing you a wonderful rest of your day and an even better tomorrow. Be well, dear listeners. Goodbye for now.

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2: Next is a brief poetry moment. The poem is entitled At Last the Secret is Out. It is by W.H. Auden. W.H. Auden was born in 1907 and died in 1973. He left England for America in 1939, leaving behind his belief in socialism and Freud and finding a new life as a believing Anglican. His best-known work, the poems found in most anthologies, are such as the one entitled September 1st, 1939, and one entitled As I Walked Out One Evening, and In Memory of W.B. Yeats, and To an Unknown Citizen, all appeared in the book entitled Another Time, published in 1940. But the good man marched on as essayist, editor, librettist of the Rake's Progress, playwright, poet, and teacher. His students called him Uncle Wiz. He wrote about his conversion to Anglicanism in the book entitled The Sea and the Mirror. There is now a W.H. Auden Society in London. Art is born of humiliation. Comedy is the noblest form of stoicism. Among those whom I like or admire, I can find no common denominator, but among those whom I love, I can. All of them make me laugh. At last the secret is out. At last the secret is out, as it always must come in the end. The delicious story is ripe to tell to the intimate friend. Over the teacups and in the square the tongue has its desire. Still waters run deep, my dear. There's never

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There is always a wicked secret, a private reason for this. This is Ellen Mayer, looking forward to being with you again.

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0: 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It is a safe place to share ideas, thoughts, and feelings, as all information shared is confidential. 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Again, that's Anthony Griffin at 216-658-4675. Staying Connected. The Staying Connected group is a monthly meeting held for 6 months for clients that have completed the Vision of Success program. Staying Connected gives clients additional opportunities to hear from speakers and receive ongoing support from their peers who are sharing similar experiences. 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Here at the Cleveland Sight Center, we are dedicated to bring you the latest daily news. 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

Hi, this is Bonnie, and welcome to Reader's Corner. At Reader's Corner, we try to provide you with information that is relevant now, or 5, or 15, or 25 years from now. So, no time limit on the information we present. If you're able to, sit back, relax, maybe get your feet up, and let's begin reading. And our first article is for all my Robert Frost fans out there. This article comes from the New Yorker magazine, March 3rd, 2025 edition, and it is entitled Catch Me If You Can by Maggie Doherty. Robert Frost presented himself as a simple man. Not for him, the literary circles of London or the stilted dinner parties of Boston, nor was he at home in academia. He dropped out of college twice, citing a need for independence. And although he spent his middle and later years teaching at universities, he was constantly fleeing them, retreating to farms in rural New England. He did not read book reviews, or so he claimed, and he did not write them, preferring instead to let his poems find their natural audience, which turned out to be a wide one. He mocked literary critics and shunned intellectual debate, though he was a great talker and loved to tell stories. His ideal days, he said, were spent in the countryside, going on long, solitary walks or chatting with his farmer neighbors, appreciating the patterns and tones of their speech. The simplicity of his life informed his work, ascending to fame at a time when Anglo-American poetry was growing increasingly difficult and obscure. Frost set himself apart. A lyric poet inspired by Longfellow, he described the hard lives of country folk, a war widow, a hired man, and the hard landscapes that they worked to tame. In Out, Out, a poem from 1916, a boy loses his hand to a buzzsaw and dies, perhaps from shock. His family, quote, since they were not the ones dead, end of quote, swiftly move on. Some of Frost's poems have the lilting quality of lullabies. Others seem to deliver their morals in unambiguous terms, quote, I took the one less traveled by, end of quote, declares the speaker of The Road Not Taken. Perhaps Frost's most famous poem, after meeting a fork in the path, quote, and that has made all the difference, end of quote. His were and still are poems for everyone, schoolchildren, casual readers, the makers of greeting cards. One doesn't need to be versed in the literary tradition to read a poem by Frost, only, as one poem goes, to be, quote, versed in country things, end of quote. But as with most aspects of Frost's persona, his simplicity was a pose, an act, one that concealed its opposite. Frost was very much a man of letters, a classicist, and alongside his future wife, Eleanor, a co-valedictorian of his high school in Lawrence, Massachusetts. He was steeped in the literary tradition, as well as in philosophy and psychology. He was a big fan of William James. Ambitious and competitive, he orchestrated positive reviews of his early work and became enraged about negative reviews of his later collections. A failed poultry farmer and a listless homesteader, he never quite fit in with the country people who populate his poems. The poems, too, are deceptive. A Frost verse may be written in plain language, but it is tonally ambiguous and open to competing interpretations. Take Stopping by the Woods on a Snowy Evening, from 1923, which ends like this. The woods are lovely, dark, and deep, but I have promises to keep, and miles to go before I sleep, and miles to go before I sleep. Are these lines said gratefully or ruefully? Is the speaker appreciating a peaceful winter scene or barely suppressing a death wish? One could ask similar questions about The Road Not Taken. How sincere is our speaker who imagines his future self, quote, telling this with a sigh, end of quote? Has his choice of road made any difference at all? It's tempting to understand the poem as ironical, a, quote, cunning nugget of nihilism, as Jan Chiasson wrote in this magazine. But as soon as you do, its rousing ending and triumphant, quote, I, end of quote, urge you to consider that it may well be in earnest. To read Frost is to wonder which parts of a poem to take seriously and to sense his presence over your shoulder, laughing at your mistakes. Quote, I like to fool,
to be mischievous, end of quote, he told the critic Richard Poyer in an interview in 1960 for the Paris Review. One could, he suggested, quote, unsay everything I said nearly, end of quote. By his own account, he operated by, quote, suggestiveness and double entendre and hinting, end of quote. He never said anything outright, and if he seemed to, then suspicion was warranted. In both his poetry and his personal life, Frost was a trickster, saying one thing and almost always meaning another, and perhaps another still. He was like the playful boy described in the lovely poem Birches, 1915, bending tree branches beyond recognition and letting them snap back to their natural state, all for his own amusement. As readers of his poetry, we're just along for the ride. Critic Adam Plunkett expertly teases out the many meanings of Frost's poems in Love and Need, The Life of Robert Frost Poetry, Farrar, Straus, and Giraud. Blending biography and criticism, Plunkett shows how the circumstances of Frost's peripatetic life gave rise to some of his most successful poems. As in the best critical biographies, Plunkett does not merely track down real-world inspiration for a given work. Rather, he brings together Frost's personal life, literary sources, and publication history to enrich our understanding of the poems, then uses the poems to enhance our understanding of the life. The result is a thorough, elegant, and at times surprising study of Frost, who emerges as a remarkably complex poet and a compelling but complicated man. Plunkett is not the first critic to trouble the popular conception of Frost as a wise woodsman, dispensing comfort and inspiration. Astute readers have been challenging the naive interpretation of Frost's work for decades. The effort could be said to have started with Lionel Trilling, who at a party for Frost's 85th birthday declared the guest of honor to be, quote, anything but, end of quote, a writer who, quote, reassures us by affirmation of old virtues, simplicities, pieties, and ways of feeling, end of quote. Frost was rather, quote, a terrifying poet, end of quote, and a, quote, tragic poet, end of quote. Frost, listening in the audience, appeared nonplussed. Trilling was channeling the poet and critic Randall Jarrell, who for years had urged readers to turn away from Frost's sentimental poems and consult instead the writer's darker, spikier efforts such as Provide, Provide, a sardonic song of praise to success, and Acquainted with the Night, as lonely a poem as there ever was. Frost's first major biographer, Lawrence Thompson, seemed to take his cue from such critics. In a 3-volume biography published after Frost's death in 1963, Thompson emphasized Frost's darkness, detailing the poet's frequent depressions and his jealous rages, such that reviewers declared Frost to be a monster of egotism and a mean-spirited megalomaniac. In the decades since, critics and his biographers have pushed back on this dim view of Frost. William H. Pritchard in Robert Frost, A Literary Life Reconsidered, from 1993, which has long been the gold standard biography for many Frost enthusiasts, emphasized the poet's ingenuity and playfulness, both in his work and in his life. Even when Frost was boastful or inconsiderate, Pritchard suggested, one could not help but appreciate his cleverness. Plunkett, like Pritchard, admires Frost in all his guises. Throughout, he stresses the poet's multiplicity, his ability to exhibit opposing attitudes in the same poem, sometimes in the same line. Interpreting The Pasture, an early poem, Plunkett shows how its refrain, quote, you come too, end of quote, can be understood, quote, in at least 4 ways at once, end of quote, as, quote, a suggestion, an insistence, a command, a plain statement, end of quote. Recognizing all possible meanings, Plunkett argues, allows us to access a mind in its nakedness, weighing how it means to use a phrase, why it means to use it, and what it wants and needs of you. To read the line simply as a benign invitation, or conversely, as a straightforward command, is to miss the point.
The poem was exploring the different ways that people connect, rather than insisting on one kind of intimacy. Love and Need, which takes its title from Frost's poem, Two Tramps in Mud Time, from 1934, proceeds in loosely chronological fashion, taking us from love poems that Frost wrote for Eleanor during their courtship to later poems such as The Gift Outright, which an 86-year-old Frost recited at John F. Kennedy's inauguration. Kennedy went on to eulogize Frost at Amherst College, noting that many readers preferred to ignore his darker truths just weeks before the president's assassination. Frost was born in San Francisco in 1874, moved across country following the death of his dissolute, larger-than-life father, and made a series of homes in mill towns north of Boston with his mother, who was a schoolteacher, and his younger sister. He came to poetry in high school in his first poem, La Noche Triste, composed when he was a sophomore, was inspired by a book about the Aztec Empire and published in the lyric My Butterfly in The Independent in 1894. A long fallow period followed, during which he married, raised four children, tried his hand at farming, and taught high school, all the while writing poems but publishing very few. In 1912, he moved his family to England, where he met Ezra Pound, who championed his work. Frost's first book, A Boy's Will, was published in 1913. At 39, he finally had a taste for literary success. In Plunkett's hands, A Boy's Will, sometimes seen as one of Frost's less impressive collections, becomes newly intriguing. In a generally positive review, Pound called the book a bit raw. Plunkett reveals the book to be a spiritual autobiography, modeled on Tennyson's poem In Memoriam, A.H.H., 1850, which commemorates the poet's friend, author Henry Hallam. There are striking similarities between Frost's collection and Tennyson's poem. Many of Frost's poems refer directly to a corresponding canto in Tennyson's work. The difference is that Frost's poems are mourning not a friend, but the pastoral life the poet has left behind, and mourning, too, his eldest child, Eliot, who died at age 3 of cholera in 1900. Though not a literal story of mourning, A Boy's Will suffuses its every texture in an atmosphere of mourning, Plunkett writes. The poems are tinged throughout with a sense of amorous loss, the other side of which is a depth of gratitude. The connections Plunkett draws between Frost's lyric poems and their literacy influences are valuable, particularly for anyone taken in by Frost's aw-shucks persona. Though Frost sometimes disavowed his literary education, "I haven't had a very literary life," he told Poyer in the Paris Review. He was an avid reader of poetry and the owner of several well-thumbed poetry anthologies, which he regarded as superior to any literary magazine. Too many critics in the latter. He used canonical poems to inspire his own. The earlier poem, Flower Gathering, is patterned on Carpe Diem, a love song from Shakespeare's Twelfth Night, and the late poem, The Wind and the Rain, was something to Coleridge's Dejection, an ode. Frost's range of references was as impressive as that of any modernist poet, though his poems, unlike T.S. Eliot's The Wasteland, didn't come with a set of footnotes. At times, Plunkett's painstaking efforts to track each poem's influences can be tiresome. My appreciation of the exquisite late sonnet, The Silken Tent, did not increase upon learning that it borrows an image from the 17th-century poet Robert Herrick's The Bracelet to Julia. But more often, Plunkett's work pays off. Many know that The Road Not Taken was written for the English poet Edward Thomas, Frost's close friend, a romantic and an idealist, who, walking with Frost, often dithered about what path to take. But it's less well known that Frost was inspired by a poem by Emerson, Etienne de la Boetie, about Montaigne's relationship with a close friend. With these sources in mind, we read the poem's tone and aims differently. Frost may be mocking Thomas's indecisiveness,
but he is also legitimizing the dilemma of choice. The poem is skeptical of the idea of life-defining actions, but not entirely cynical. Plunkett concludes, it is not a denial of an epiphany, self-realization, but a questioning of it. Situating the poem within a tradition softens its bite. In tracking Frost's influences, Plunkett shows how vested Frost was in the literary tradition, how the poet had, despite his protestations, led a literary life, unlike those who obeyed the modernist imperative to make it new by inventing poetic styles and forms. Frost stuck with the templates available to him, but changed them in subtle ways. He did not slavishly imitate the poets he admired, but rather riffed on them. This approach produced, in Plunkett's estimation, the greatest achievements of Frost's lyric style. To contain the growing complexity of his poetry in forms that were no more difficult than those preceding them, that were, in most instances, simpler, belying the turbulence one is made to feel under the surface. What accounts for this turbulence? Frost offered one answer in a letter from 1914 in which he described the unusual rhythm of his poems. He preferred to write in regular meter, usually the very regular pre-established accent and measure of blank verse. But he also worked to incorporate the very irregular accent and measure of human speech. Quote, I am never more pleased than when I can get these into strained relation, he wrote. Quote, I like to drag and break the intonation across the meter as waves first comb and then break, stumbling on the shingle, end of quote. That strained relation is what we find in a poem like Home Burial, which appeared in Frost's acclaimed second collection, North of Boston, from 1914. The poem, one of Frost's finest, comprises a dialogue between a husband and wife who have recently buried a child in a small graveyard near their home. The husband, a loquacious man, wants to talk about the loss. His wife thinks he doesn't know how to talk about it and tries to leave the house when he broaches this topic. Frost captures the friction between the couple. Can't a man speak of his own child he's lost? Not you. Oh, where's my hat? Oh, I don't need it. I must get out of here. I must get air. I don't know rightly where any man can. Amy, don't go to someone else this time. Listen to me. I won't come down the stairs. He sat and fixed his chin between his fists. There's something I should like to ask you, dear. You don't know how to ask it. Help me, then. Her fingers moved the latch for all reply. The dialogue is both realistic, full of the ejaculations and repetitions that characterize human speech, and poetic, with only the occasional anapest interrupting the poem's iambic pentameter. So much remains unsaid between the couple. The wife's gesture, her hand on the latch, say more than her words. The poem ends abruptly with the wife halfway out the door and the husband threatening to bring her back by force. There is no epiphany and no resolution, only a rupture that even the husband's eloquence can't heal. Home Burial doesn't appear in Love and Need, nor do some of the better-known poems from North of Boston, including Mending Wall and After Apple Picking. On the whole, Plunkett gives the collection short shrift, perhaps because it is Frost's most original book and thus his least indebted to the literary tradition. Though there are precedents for Frost's dialogue poems, Virgil's eclogues, Browning's dramatic monologues, they are nonetheless distinctive and hard to pin down. They are somehow both fiction and poetry, at once evidently crafted and seemingly transcribed. It speaks, and it is poetry, Frost's friend Edward Thomas wrote in a review. He rightly observed that North of Boston was one of the most revolutionary books of modern times. When Frost returned from England in 1915, he was pleased to see that he'd become a public figure in absentia. The New Republic, a recent addition to the magazine world, carried both a poem of his and a positive review of North of Boston by the critic and poet Amy Lowell. More positive reviews followed, as did dinner invitations, magazine commissions,
and a teaching opportunity at Amherst College. It was the beginning of a swift and irreversible ascent. In the decades that followed, universities competed over Frost. Young people flocked to him, and statesmen solicited his opinions on world affairs. His books sold well, even those which were reviewed tepidly, and he was frequently invited to lecture and to read. By 1939, his publisher could describe him as the best-loved poet in America without a question. He won a Pulitzer Prize for poetry 4 times, the only poet ever to do so. Becoming a public figure, one called on to perform himself to audiences nationwide, affected Frost's style. Plunkett described the change as a shift in relative emphasis from experience to reflection, and he thinks the results were mixed. At their undramatic best, he writes, Frost's reflective lyrics would embody ideas and impressions with an elegant compactness unmatched in his earlier work. One thinks of Nothing Gold Can Stay, 1923, a tight, gem-like poem that muses on impermanence. But at its worst, Plunkett writes, Frost's new style amounted to versified thinking rather than poetry unfolding in its own movements of thought. A poem such as New Hampshire, 1923, which, according to Plunkett, Frost wrote in a spirit of reactive pique after Eliot published The Wasteland, is long, loose, and undramatic. It lacks the force of Home Burial, in part because its characters do not come alive. It is a poem written to do something in the world, namely, to shore up Frost's reputation as superior to his rivals, rather than a poem, like so many of his greatest, that captures the world as it is. Roughly half of Love and Need dwells on Frost's later decades, a difficult period for the poet, and Plunkett focuses more on biography than on criticism. In 1934, Frost lost his favorite child, Marjorie, to a postpartum infection. 4 years later, Eleanor died of a heart attack while the couple was wintering in Florida. Frost had been known to complain to friends about Eleanor. She, quote, has never been of any earthly use to me, end of quote. He confided to the poet Louis Untermeyer and had at times felt oppressed by her sullenness. In one poem, he figured his wife as my sorrow. Eleanor, for her part, sometimes resembled the wife in Home Burial. Sad, taciturn, determined to keep her distance from her husband. But the two had been together for decades, and without her, Frost was at sea. I shall be all right in public, but I can't tell you how I'm going to behave when I'm alone, he wrote to a friend. Put simply, he behaved badly. He drank far more and acted erratically. He became infatuated with Kay Morrison, a married woman 24 years his junior, whom he employed as a secretary, and he badgered her to leave her husband. He had strained relations with his grown children, one of whom died by suicide, despite Frost's belated attempts to help him, and insulted old friends. To the critic, Bernard DeVoto, a longtime friend who fell out with Frost during this period, the great poet appeared nothing short of evil, a selfish and domineering man who ruined the lives of others. This was Frost in his third act, as Plunkett calls it. A man who, in private, seemed far different from the benevolent sage he played in the public. Plunkett argues that too much emphasis has been placed on this version of Frost, the storyteller driven in the early years after his wife's death to extremes of grief and self-laceration. He thus works to explain away Frost's confessed shortcomings as a husband and a father. He also notes that the poet's affair with Morrison was never substantiated and points out the various biases of those who testify to it. Plunkett aims to be fair, but his efforts at times seem defensive of the poet. When you admire your subject, as Plunkett does, it can be tempting to dismiss his failings, to argue that the creator of great art has simply been misunderstood. Frost, to his credit, seemed to accept his dark side. He knew it powered his poetry. When aspiring poets asked him about his sources of inspiration, he told them, it's mostly animus. He wanted to best his rivals, Eliot, Amy Lowell,
Edwin Arlington Robinson, or, at the very least, impress them. He succeeded in every case. At a formal dinner in London in 1957, Eliot toasted Frost as the most eminent, the most distinguished Anglo-American poet now living, to the latter's great satisfaction. A younger generation of American poets seemed to enjoy Frost in all his opacity. In the summer of 1947, Robert Lowell and Theodore Rethke visited the older poet for lunch at his new home in Cambridge, Massachusetts. Frost talked in riddles, as he was wont to do, speaking obliquely of poets who poured out their words noisily, in contrast to the writer whose pour was smooth. It's not clear if his guest realized he was criticizing them. "I've got a devil in me," he joked to a friend when the lunch was over. Lowell, as if picking up somehow on Frost's self-characterization, praised his host in a letter as a marvelous devil of a man. A devil and a sage, a trickster and a teacher, a farm owner incapable of farming, a professor without a college degree, Frost was always two incompatible things at once. He had a doubleness at the very heart of him, and he put his contradictions into his poetry. "You do throw people off track in your poems again and again," Thompson, the biographer, wrote in a letter to the poet, not without admiration. Frost's poetry matched who he was in life, a man who, in Thompson's words, had a tendency to play hide-and-seek around a half-truth, throwing friends and acquaintances off the scent. More than 60 years after his death, Frost remains a cipher. It's hard to think of a better-known poet who is more difficult to know. "I maintain my mystery for no one to pluck the heart out," Frost once wrote. In that respect, and in so many others, he achieved what he set out to do. And that completes the article. Our next article is entitled, "Seven Big Questions About Cancer Answered." The subtitle reads, "Can Pollution Cause It? What About Inflammation? And How Do Tumors Spread?" Here's what scientists are learning about this complex disease. This article comes from the New York Times, January 29, 2025 edition. The author is Nina Agrawal. Every day, billions of cells in our body divide or die off. It's all part of the intricate process that keeps blood flowing from our heart, food moving through our gut, and our skin regenerating. Once in a while, though, something goes awry, and cells that should stop growing or die simply don't. Left unchecked, those cells can turn into cancer. The question of when and why exactly that happens and what can be done to stop it has long stumped cancer scientists and physicians. Despite the unanswered questions that remain, they have made enormous strides in understanding and treating cancer. We're a lot less fearful about telling patients what we do and don't know because we know a lot more, said Dr. George Dimitri, Senior Vice President for Experimental Therapeutics at Dana-Farber Cancer Institute in Boston. Here are some of the biggest questions about cancer that scientists have started to answer. Why do some genetic mutations lead to cancer while others don't? Scientists used to think that genetic mutations, changes to the letter sequence of your DNA, were the foundations of all cancers. They were only partly right. Mutations are very important, but they're not the entire explanation for a tumor, said Douglas Hanahan, a distinguished scholar at the Ludwig Institute for Cancer Research in Lucerne, Switzerland. Some mutations remain dormant our whole lives, never leading to cancer. It's now clear that, separate from DNA mutations, there are other factors that alter how genes are expressed. These are called epigenetic changes, and scientists have discovered that they play a huge role in driving cancer. Scientists don't fully understand what leads to epigenetic changes, but aging, dietary and environmental exposures, and chronic inflammation are all thought to be possible culprits. Can pollution give people cancer? What about microplastics? Scientists have long known that some chemicals like asbestos and radon, or like those in cigarette smoke and alcohol, can cause cancer. But in recent years, some emerging research has raised alarms about the risk of air pollution and microplastics and of per and
polyfluoroalkyl substances, or PFAS. The science on these is still far from settled. There are signals that these can be carcinogenic, but which cancers, when, and how is where we have to get a lot more information, said Dr. W. Killam Rathmel, the former director of the National Cancer Institute. The evidence is strongest for air pollution. Fine particulate matter, known as PM25, has been shown to increase risk for lung and breast cancers, said Dr. Loretta Erhamwunsi, an associate professor of thoracic surgery at City of Hope, a national cancer research and treatment organization. How much pollution you have been exposed to and for how long likely matters. Research shows that black people in the United States are exposed to disproportionately high levels of air pollution. They also have higher rates of lung cancer and of death from the disease than other racial groups do. We now understand that social context really does drive a lot of cancer outcomes that we see, and actually even the development and cancer risk itself, Dr. Erhamwunsi said. How is inflammation related to all this? For years, scientists searched for chemicals in our diets and environment that caused genetic mutations. But it's becoming clear that if such exposures affect our cancer risk, they likely do so by provoking inflammation, not by directly damaging DNA, explained Robert Weinberg, a professor of biology at the Massachusetts Institute of Technology. Take the gut. Eating an unhealthy diet can upset the balance of our microbiome, allowing certain bacteria to grow unchecked. Scientists think this may cause chronic inflammation, which can lead to colon or pancreatic cancers, said Dr. Devendra Sohal, an oncologist at the University of Cincinnati Cancer Center, who specializes in gastrointestinal cancers. Inflammation can also promote cancer in cells that have already mutated. PM2.5 particles, for instance, have been shown to induce inflammation in the lungs, waking up dormant mutant cells to fuel tumor formation. What gives tumors the power to grow unchecked? Cancer is not just a group of abnormal cells growing in a way they shouldn't. Scientists now recognize that tumors are complex tissues made up of cancer cells as well as normal cells that have been recruited to support their growth. Many of these normal cells are the same type of immune cells that will flood the site of an injury or infection to help heal that wound by helping new cells multiply, generating blood vessels, stimulating new connective tissues, and avoiding attacks from other parts of the immune system. These are capabilities that cancer cells can co-opt indefinitely to support their own growth. Tumors are wounds that do not heal, Dr. Hanahan said, citing a paradigm-shifting observation first made in the 1980s by the Harvard pathologist Dr. Harold Dvorak. Much about how tumors metastasize, spread, and take up residence in faraway sites still remains a mystery, said Dr. Kevin Chung, an associate professor of hematology and oncology at the Fred Hutch Cancer Center in Seattle, Washington. His research recently showed that dead and dying cells within a tumor might create an environment that makes it easier for living tumor cells to get out and spread. Other research has suggested that immune cells might transfer their contents to tumor cells, making them more invasive. What risk factors are actually in our control? Many cancers form for reasons that are completely out of our hands. There will always be some cancers, even if we had the best prevention, Dr. Rathmel said. But prevention can make a huge difference. Epidemiologists now estimate that 40% of cancers and a similar share of cancer deaths can be attributed to risk factors that people can address. The biggest of these is cigarette smoking, but the list also includes sun exposure, alcohol use, and excess body weight. Some infections, including those caused by hepatitis B and C viruses, human papillomavirus, and H. pylori bacteria, can also cause certain cancers,
getting vaccinated for HPV and screened for hepatitis and H. pylori can reduce the risk. What's the right way to treat it? Just a few decades ago, cancer treatment involved a fair amount of guesswork. We were just kind of pushing poisons and hoping for the best, Dr. Dimitri said. Now, though, oncologists have a clear idea of who might benefit from chemotherapy, which delivers toxins that kill healthy cells in addition to cancer cells, and who might benefit from a more targeted treatment, like a drug that goes after a specific defective protein in a cancer. Doctors also have better treatments, thanks in part to a more advanced understanding of the immune system's role in cancer. How the immune system works, what makes those cells different, what makes them active and what makes them dormant, when they get tuned up and tuned back. You had to know all that before you could try to play with the controls, Dr. Rathmel said. Being able to play with these controls has opened up a whole new field of cancer treatment, known as immunotherapy. Doctors can now take the brakes off T cells, the immune system fighters that kill cancer cells, with checkpoint inhibitor therapies used to treat lung and skin cancers, among many others. They can also engineer T cells to find and fight cancer. This is the approach behind CART cell therapy, which has been most effective at treating blood cancers. Is cancer ever curable? Although people might think of cancer as cured once someone is in remission, doctors have historically been reluctant to promise they could get rid of a person's cancer completely. We never dared to use the word cure, said Dr. Marcel van den Brink, president of City of Hope National Medical Center. But newer treatments like stem cell transplants and CART have given him and other physicians more hope. It has been a sea change from you will never die from this cancer to we have a litany of available exciting therapies that we're going to work through, Dr. Rathmel said. Even with no evidence of disease, some cancers can come back, and in those cases, doctors are more cautious about potential outcomes. Still, there is a reason for optimism. Cancer death rates have plummeted over the last 30 years. We now have medications that target cancer-causing genes that were long considered impossible to treat. Certain cancers used to be death sentences, Dr. Schohaus said. Now they are more akin to diabetes, a complicated disease that can be treated with manageable side effects. People live with the disease for a long time, he said. And that concludes the article. Listeners, our next article is a recipe. This recipe is Casio e Pepe Ramen. And the summary of the recipe is as follows. Ramen noodles bring a bouncy twist to this classic Roman pasta dish. You'll want the black pepper to be very coarse so it can infuse the butter and achieve that fruity heat without burning. If you have a pepper mill, make sure to turn it to the coarsest setting. You can also crush the peppercorns using a flat-bottom mug or cast iron pan. If you can't find fresh ramen noodles, which have the best bounce, you can also use the dried instant ramen noodles that come in a 3-ounce pack, discarding the seasoning packet it comes with. Total time, 15 minutes. Prep time, 5 minutes. Cook time, 10 minutes. And this got a 4-star rating out of 5 stars, and 320 people participated in the rating. Okay, let's go ahead with the recipe for the ingredients to yield one serving. Salt and freshly, coarsely ground black pepper. 1 5-ounce package fresh ramen noodles. 2 tablespoons unsalted butter. 3/4 cup finely grated Parmesan. And here are the steps for preparation. Step 1, bring a large pot of lightly salted water to boil. Add the ramen and cook until slightly underdone so that they finish cooking in the sauce, about 2 minutes. Drain, reserving 1 cup of the cooking water. Step 2, melt the butter in a medium skillet over medium heat. Step 3, add 1 teaspoon pepper and cook. Swirling the pan until the pepper is toasted and fragrant, about 1 minute. Step 4. Using tongs, transfer the noodles to the pan along with 1/3 cup of the cooking water. Gradually sprinkle in the cheese while vigorously mixing the noodles with the tongs
until the cheese, pasta water, and butter form a glossy, smooth sauce that clings to the noodles, about 1 minute. Step 5. If the noodles look dry, add a splash of cooking water. Taste a noodle or two and season with salt if needed. Transfer to a bowl and top with more pepper. Let's go ahead and read some of the comments from the readers. Tom said, "This made me laugh out loud. I've been making this for years. It is my go-to midnight snack since I've always have these things in the fridge. At first, my husband couldn't believe what I was doing. He has now come around. In a pinch, I have used the grated parm that comes in a plastic shaker and spray butter." Casey says, "This recipe is dangerous, so easy and delicious that I'm not sure if I have the power not to make it all the time. Bravo." Michael says, "This dish is called pasta in Bianco in Italy. One of my favorite recipes when I have nothing left in the fridge but Parmesan cheese and butter. I love the addition of ramen noodles in this new variation. Bon appetito." Megan says, "I make this and add baby spinach at the end to wilt it when you add the ramen to the butter and add the pasta water. I also add hot sauce and sometimes a fried or soft poached egg. So good. I've also used American cheese when in a pinch." Kelly says, "Gloriously simple and exquisitely comforting, exactly as written. True, if you eat this often, you won't fit through the front door, but damn, it's so good." Listeners, let me share with you a variation of this I have made, and it's not as good as this recipe. I know that, but it's a little quicker and even one less step. And what I've done is I've just used spaghetti, and I've went ahead and boiled it in one pot, and then I drained it in a colander, and then from the colander, while it was in there draining, after it was drained, I just added the butter and the Parmesan cheese in the colander, stirred it all around, and it all kind of melted, and it was delicious. Although I don't think it would be as good as this recipe. It's a little quicker, a little easier. I guess the only downside is that the colander is really pretty messy when you're done, so you have to wash it well. All right, well, if you try either recipe, I wish you bon appetit. And with that, we're coming to the end of the program. I hope you enjoyed all the articles we read today. That article on Robert Frost was very interesting. He's a complex guy. I think so often we're first introduced to him when we're in elementary school, and the poems seem simple to us, beautiful, but simple. And it's only as we get older we realize there could be a much more complex side to his poems. And on that note, I will wish you a good day today and hope you have an even better day tomorrow. This is Bonnie signing off.

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2: The following is a brief poetry moment. This is a brief review taken from The Economist about pets and poetry, Dead Cat Bounce. The book is entitled Joffrey, the Poet's Cat, by Oliver Soden, put out by History Press. The hero of our story was born in a whorehouse during an earthquake in March 1750. He entered the world mewling and mewing and was carried upstairs in a silk stocking by a harlot straight out of Hogarth. His father was a ginger Tom, his mother an importuned tabby. He was christened Squit by his first mistress, but would go down in history as Geoffrey. Most biographers have just the one life to marshal. Oliver Soden has nine. His subject was a purring muse to the 18th century poet Christopher Smart. Mr. Soden's delightful, insinuating book curls around your thoughts and tickles you with its whiskers. It is not the first life of a pet. Quotes, the history of Pompey the Little, end quotes, offered a lapdog's perspective on the world in 1751, when Joffrey was still a kitten. Mr. Soden acknowledges a debt to Virginia Woolf's, quotes, flush quotes, a biography of Elizabeth Barrett Browning's spaniel, a tough act to follow. And in one respect, Joffrey falls short. The author imagines the escapades a cat might have had. Wolf played on every sense to conjure up a dog set on an adventure. This much is known, that between 1759 and 1763, Joffrey shared Smart's cell in a lunatic asylum, and that Smart devoted 74 of the surviving 1,700 lines of his religious poem entitled Jubilate Agno, quotes, whimsical in its ecstasy and ecstatic in its whimsy, end quotes, to his cat. The sequence beginning, quotes, for I will consider my cat Joffrey, quotes, is among the most anthologized poems in English. Benjamin Britten set it to music. Joffrey's life, writes Mr. Soden, quotes, is imaginary, but that seems to me no reason for it not to be true, end quotes. The result is as much a history of literary and theatrical London as a feline biography. Joffrey catches mice in Drury Lane, scratches holes in a pigskin prophylactics in a Bow Street bordello, leaps into the lap of the 16-year-old Fanny Burney and bats at her loose lace fichu. He pauses on the strand to lick Samuel Johnson's proud, panther-like Hodge on the forehead. He offers a cat's eye view of David Garrick's stroking gloves, George Frederick Handel's swollen legs, George II's glittering buckles and straining gold garters. A cat dares to look at a king, and what he sees is mostly stomach. Prowling Smart's desk, Joffrey spills the poet's pounce pot of powdered cuttlefish bone. Mr. Soden jokes that if Jubilate Agno is a Magnificat, a song of praise to God, that Joffrey verses are a Magnificat, his own Magnificat recreation, bound in cloth covers and sporting a Gainsborough kitty, would make a fine stocking filler, silk, buckled, or gartered. This is Ellen Mayer, looking forward to being with you again.

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1: This is Sally Cern, and today I'll be reading from Homestead Monthly, the January 2024 edition, Winter Explorations in Garden Soil Health. The more clearly we can focus our attention on the wonders and realities of the universe about us, the less taste we shall have for destruction. Rachel Carlson. The flurry of the holidays has subsided, and hopefully we were all tucked nice and cozy in our respective hobbit holes, remembering the glory days of summer via homemade grape jam on toast, while reading seed catalogs and dreaming of all the wonderful things we will grow come spring. We may even mood board herbs, flowers, and vegetables, or ogle some new basil variety. But there is something seemingly far less exciting than seed catalogs that should be niggling in the back of every gardener's mind. What about my garden soil health? Winter might seem like a strange time to dive into this subject, but it really is the best time to think about such things. In the midst of spring and summer, we move from task to task like people possessed. But in winter, we have a bit more time to moodle about, to think, muse, discover, wonder, and maybe even make a plan. Before we go much further, I must acknowledge my roundabout path to fascination with soil health. Years ago, I worked as a nutrition coach for families with children exhibiting learning and behavior challenges. I spent a lot of time reading books on nutrition. I became enamored with the profound connection between the gut microbiome and mood behavior. I read every book I could find on gut health. One night, my husband and I were doing our nightly reads and chatting about our discoveries. We found we were reading about the same microbial cast of characters, me in the realm of the digestive system, and he in the soil that grows our food. I was astounded to find time and time again the same micropopulate each of these seemingly disparate ecosystems. This was among my early revelations where I began to understand that soil health is not a compartmentalized concept that merely helps you grow vegetables. Rather, it is the foundation of health for the human body. Thus, an investment in soil health is an investment in your well-being and the well-being of your family and community. Here are a few winter-friendly explorations and practical tasks to engage the wonderful world of garden soil health. Book up on soil science. A good book on soil science can read like a whodunit.

0: set mystery or Russian novel where characters have a few different names, a complex family system, and a dynamic and ever-changing social hierarchy. Imagine scooping up a teaspoon of dirt and magnifying that world until it collides with your own. What drama you would see playing out in front of you. Ancient crustaceans, nematodes, snails, millipedes with passenger mites, and living webs of creeping mold, each with their own niche to occupy in this soil drama playing out under our enlarged and magnified eyes. Most of all, it is important to remind ourselves of what is going on in our soil so that we can be active participants in stewarding the flourishing of life below ground. A few of my favorite reads on this subject are The Hidden Half of Nature, B. Clay and Montgomery, and Teeming with Microbes, Loewenfels Lewis. Some of my main takeaways from these reads are good soil is active and bursting with life. We feed our soil life first, then it feeds the food that feeds us. Keep your soil covered at all times. Every gardener should be a microbial shepherd. There is so much more to say about the minutiae of our soil-bound neighbors. My aim here is merely to whet your appetite for discovery. For now, we will leave that stone barely turned and move on to a few ways to improve your soil health. Make a plan for building compost. In the same way that we need to grow food to really understand what goes into food production, we should also build some compost to wrap our heads around what it takes to grow soil. This does not mean that you ought to be providing all your own fertility in-house, though it is a worthy goal. That is something we must all grow into. It may sound illogical to ponder hot compost with snow on the ground, but the seasoned composter understands that winter needn't stay in the way of making a plan, gathering materials, and even building a nice large pile of future fertility. Dreaming of future compost is often the best way to pull me away from a cozy winter fire. The kids and I will get out on brisk sunny days and gather leftover leaves or do some trimming in the garden. We set all this aside to build a compost pile come spring. There are a lot of different compost methods. Take some time this season to research various compost methods. What would work best for you? If you are trying hot composting, look up carbon to nitrogen charts to help gauge your ratios. Not into making compost? Research a healthy source of compost in your area and make sure that it does not contain additives like biosolids, synthetic fertilizers, or wetting agents. Be open to the possibility that the shortest path to grow compost may indeed be to make it oneself. Start a worm bin. One of my favorite ways to add fertility to my garden is with worm castings. Worm castings recycle food scraps into nutrient-dense compost all throughout the year. I must say this very explicitly. Worms are great. I have a hunch that once you figure out how to use a worm bin, you will want to expand. You can build your own inexpensive bin, or there are a lot of worm bins available online. My best advice is to find something that matches the space where you want to keep it. My first worm bin was two stacked buckets, one with drainage, that lived under my kitchen sink. Now I keep several large bins in the house throughout the winter. Once it gets warm enough for the worms to live outside, one of these bins will seed a larger worm colony outside. Piqued your interest? Here are some possible next steps. Read up on how to care for a worm bin. Build or buy your bin. Fear not, give it a shot. Tip: my worm bins tend to be too wet. Make sure you have plenty of good drainage and a supply of brown material to add with every round of food scraps. Want to find out more about worms? Check out Worms Eat My Garbage, Appelhoff and Olszewski. Worms not your thing? I suspect you may one day change your mind, but in the meantime, look for a local source of worm castings. Muse on mulches. This is one of the main ways you follow the golden rule of treating your soil how you want to be treated, keeping your soil covered. But what to use for mulch? Winter is an excellent time to make a plan for mulching your garden. Here are a few of my favorite mulches. Living mulch. Cover crops, such as peas or hairy vetch, can double as living mulch. This method works better for transplanting than direct sowing. Seedless hay or straw. I love working with straw when I can source it organically, but that is hard to come by in my neck of the woods. Leaf mulch. Get out on a sunny day and collect your leaves for use come warmer weather. Wood chips. There are a few caveats to using wood chips in your garden. We have an abundant free source, so I make use of it by heavily mulching my garden paths. Throughout the growing season, I let it break down, throwing weeds straight on top to decompose. In the fall-winter, I take my broken-down chip mulch and mulch my garden beds with it. Then I lay another layer of wood chips on the path and start again. Chop and drop. Stacking functions at its best. As you weed your garden beds, take the plant material and use it as mulch around your plants. It is best to use the weeds this way before they go to seed. If they have gone to seed, I throw it into the compost pile. Consider cover crops. I absolutely love cover crops. They have many benefits. Adding nitrogen to the soil, adding biomass, loosening compact soil. Ever popular with farmers and seasoned gardeners, it can be hard to place a cover crop order once your season gets going. I like to anticipate what cover crop needs I might encounter and order ahead of time so I have what I need when I need it. A book I would recommend for a deep dive into cover crops is The Ecological Farm by Helen Atho. Also, many seed houses offer cover crop guides that can steer you in the right direction. Here are some of my favorite cover crops. Buckwheat is a catch-all warm season cover crop. If I ever have any open space, I plant buckwheat. It attracts pollinators, conditions soil, and adds biomass. The only downside is that it is not particularly drought tolerant. So I have moved away from using it where I don't have irrigation. Your climate may vary. Red clover, and clover in general, is an excellent cover crop for frost seeding. You can broadcast your seed directly onto the frozen ground in the winter, and your clover will germinate when the soil warms up. A consideration with red clover is that it works best when it gets to hang around for a while, so this is not the best cover crop for quick plot turnarounds. Tillage radish is like a living broad fork that loosens and aerates your soil for future planting. Plant in late summer to early fall, harvest some of your radishes for your kimchi, then let the rest decay in the ground for spring or summer planting. Potential downside, decaying radishes smell like kimchi. Hairy vetch can be used for spring or fall plantings. It makes a nice living mulch that can also provide nitrogen. I like seeding it early in the spring and planting my summer starts into the living mulch. Go ahead and order some cover crop seeds and figure out how you might use them in the seasons to come. How are you feeling? Excited? Great. Overwhelmed? Don't be. Follow your curiosity down any of these paths, and it's hard to go wrong. Remember, any investment in soil health will, in time, yield good fruit. Kristen Davidson. Kristen's background is in culinary arts, ceramics, and creative writing. Her delight in food, particularly good ingredients, and the desire for a more just food system lured her into farming. Here, she fell in love with herbs, beneficial bacteria, fungi, and the breathtaking complexity of the natural world. She lives with her husband, Beau, and their family on Laird Woodland Farm, a small herb farm in south-central Kansas. For more about herbs, mushrooms, and foraging fun, visit at Laird Woodland Farm. Clabber, the cultured dairy you need in your kitchen, by Robin Jackson. 150 years ago, a jar of milk sitting on the counter to ferment was as second nature as a jar of lard beside the stove or a loaf of sourdough in the bread box. It was a cog in the constant motion of a working kitchen, a kitchen that kept bellies fed for three meals a day. My husband Zach grew up on a dairy farm in Wisconsin, as did his mother, father, and grandparents on both sides. My mother-in-law Maggie often talks about how her grandma kept a jar of milk on the counter and how it always seemed to be thick and ready for use. As I write this, I look over at my own jar of coagulated milk sitting on my bread box. I call it clabber. It is a fermented dairy product that I feed every day. In return, it feeds us. Where some people keep sourdough starter, I keep this sour milk as my contribution to my family's gut health. And I use it as bacterial culture for all of my cheese making. I have an old cookbook that I often flip through because some of my favorite recipes are tucked between the pages of this 1950s treasure. Written by a collection of elderly women, the pages speak of a time of transition, a melding between new ways and the ways they grew up with. You can just as easily find a recipe for Jell-O salad as you can a hearty home-cooked meal with from-scratch ingredients. I skip over the Jell-O salad and instead focus on the recipes that call for homegrown ingredients. One of my favorite features of this book is that many of the dairy recipes call for either sweet milk, presumably meaning fresh from the cow, or sour milk, something similar to my clabber culture. You don't see books like this anymore. Most recipe books these days will call for a selection of different dairy ingredients: yogurt, sour cream, cream cheese, buttermilk. This list goes on. We have come to expect choices, and as much as I romanticize the old days and how it used to be done, I still find myself living in a modern world, making modern recipes that call for various different dairy products. We eat sour cream on our tacos and cream cheese on our bagels, yogurt with fruit in the morning and cottage cheese alongside our dinner. Our life has become accustomed to more than just sour milk. With this modern day mentality in mind, I used to make many different dairy products each week using multiple different recipes. It would take me hours, and looking back, some weeks, it just didn't happen. To make yogurt, sour cream, cream cheese, and cottage cheese, all with different recipes and cultures, was all-consuming and time-wise, frankly, impossible for most. When I started keeping a clabber culture, all this changed. Instead of starting from scratch for each individual recipe, I instead began to see clabber as a springboard for all of the other dairy products I needed on a day-to-day basis. Today, I want to show you how to start and care for a clabber culture, as well as how to use this culture to make sour cream and cream cheese. Before we get started, anyone who knows me personally knows the word clabber, because I'm quick to chat about it. Just as a baker raves of the leavening powers of a good sourdough starter, I will regale you with tales of how clabber has changed the way I make cheese and cook for my family. That, of course, is a story for another day, perhaps one that I will tell in my upcoming book. But what I will say is this. To me, the act of keeping a clabber culture is so much more than food preservation. It's also an act of ensuring a continuity of the past. My children will grow up, and maybe they will also keep a clabber culture. But even if they don't, just as Zach's mother remembers her grandma's sour milk on the counter and shared the story with her children, I hope so will mine. Tradition is kept alive not by constant use, but by word of mouth, a tiny time capsule ready and waiting for the next interested participant, a legacy that continues for generations to come. Starting a clabber. I describe creating clabber as being as simple as leaving a jar of raw milk to ferment on the counter. It is almost that simple, but there is a secret, especially if you want to use it for cheese making. The key to delicious clabber is to feed it just as you would feed a sourdough starter. This helps to cultivate and feed the good bacteria in your clabber and will make it stronger for cheese making. Step 1. Fill a clean pint jar with fresh, raw milk. Bonus points if it is still warm from the udder. Cover the jar with a loose lid. I like to use a coffee filter with an elastic band. Set your clabber culture on the counter until it coagulates. Depending on how warm your house is, this first ferment will usually take about 2 to 3 days. Step 2. After a few days of sitting on the counter undisturbed, your clabber culture will resemble yogurt. Take 1 tablespoon of the clabber and add it to a new, clean pint jar. The remainder of the clabber culture can be discarded. I use this discard in all sorts of recipes around the kitchen. Fill the jar with fresh raw milk, mix the jar, cover with a loose lid, and leave on the counter to coagulate. The second coagulation will happen a lot more quickly. In fact, you may see coagulation in as little as 12 to 24 hours. Step 3. Once you see coagulation, take a tablespoon of the clabber and add it to the clean pint jar. Mix in fresh raw milk, cover with a loose lid, and again, let it ferment until it coagulates. Step 4. Once you have repeated this cycle of feed, ferment, discard, feed, ferment, discard several times, your clabber is well fed and you are ready to use your clabber culture in recipes. You'll know your clabber is ready to use when it is thick, tastes good, is not separating into curds and whey, and has been fed in the last 24 hours. It can take up to 3 to 4 feedings to establish a well-fed clabber culture that is good for cheese making. If you notice that your clabber culture has developed a yeasty taste, has separated into curds or whey, or develops fermentation bubbles, you should refrain from using it for cheese making and repeat the feed, ferment, discard process until you achieve the criteria for a well-fed clabber. Now that your clabber is ready to make delicious dairy products, I recommend that you start with clabber sour cream or clabber cream cheese. I provided my recipes for both in the following pages. Learning of valuable skills like working with clabbers is a beautiful way to embrace your connection with the past. The journey from simple milk to cultured delight is one way to honor the wisdom of our culinary ancestors and celebrate the joy of homemade goodness. As you begin your own clabber adventures, remember that every batch holds both a taste of yesterday and hope for future enjoyment. User clabber is not just a technique. It's a link to the past and a gift to the future. Robin Jackson. Robin is a mom to three sweet and wild children, a wife, a rancher, a milkmaid, and a homestead cheesemaker. Robin's cheesemaking journey began in 2014 when her husband brought home a milk cow. Since then, she has been passionate about experimenting with techniques that make home cheesemaking easier for a busy lifestyle. She is writing her first book on cheesemaking and teaches homesteaders how to turn their milk into cheese at cheesefromscratch.com. Clabber sour cream. Ingredients: 1 quart raw heavy cream, 1 tablespoon well-fed clabber. 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Ingredients: 1/4 cup well-fed clabber, 1 gallon raw milk, salt. Equipment: jar or pot, strainer, muslin cloth, flour sack towel, or thick cheesecloth. Instructions: feed 1/4 cup well-fed clabber to 1 gallon raw milk. Let sit at room temperature loosely covered until it coagulates, approximately 12 to 24 hours. Once it has coagulated, strain it through a cloth-lined strainer for 12 hours or until it resembles the consistency of brick cream cheese from the store. You can strain it at room temperature, but if you find it is becoming too strong, move it to the fridge to continue straining. Once desired consistency is achieved, remove from the strainer and knead in salt to taste. It will keep 1 to 2 weeks in the refrigerator and freezes well. Tips for success. If you accidentally strain your cream cheese too far or find it lumpy, you can fix this by blending it with a small amount of heavy cream or leftover whey. I recommend ladling your cream cheese into your cloth instead of dumping it. When ladling your cream cheese into the cloth, notice that the heavy cream will have risen to the top. This is essentially sour cream from the previous recipe. Fat is very delicate and it is easily pressed out from dairy products and left behind in the whey. To avoid losing fat when straining cream cheese, try to ladle only a small amount of the fat into the bottom of the cloth so that you can access the whiter curd underneath. Ladle all of the white curd in, then place the remainder of the fat closer to the top of the cloth. This will keep the heavy curd from pressing the fat out into the whey during straining. Always use the freshest possible milk for best results. Homestead Abundance: Legacy Philosophy by Joel Salatin. One of my most treasured possessions is a yellowed paper in my dad's handwriting dating from about 1986. He passed away in February 1988 and was in declining health for about 4 years prior. That paper is a reminder of the man who started our farm, the man who taught me so very much about how to live and think and work. All it takes is a glance at this paper and I'm brought back to that time and place. It's helped me as I've reflected on the legacy left to me and the legacy I hope to leave behind. Teresa and I had married on August 9, 1980, living in the farmhouse attic and half of the upstairs. Mom and Dad lived downstairs. We had separate kitchens and bathrooms, but shared the house entrance. For us, the shared housing arrangement was ideal because it enabled Teresa and I to live beyond frugally. Combined with a cheap car, nearly all of our food, and a massive wood stove, we lived on less per year than any of our peers lived on per month. We had saved enough to survive for 1 year without an off-farm paycheck. And that's when I returned to the farm full-time on September 24, 1982. The big surprise was that by being home, we lived even more cheaply than we had imagined when we had planned our budget. That nest egg stretched into 2 years. By the end of year three, we could breathe. "We're going to make it," I said by the end of 1985. Dad had his diagnosis and was beginning to fail. He'd never made a living from the farm and was ecstatic that it looked like Teresa and I would actually be able to pull it off. Sometimes it takes a couple of generations to claw back what's been lost. Then, in 1986, Dad called me into his bedroom, adding, "Bring a paper and pen." I went in, and from his sickbed, he explained what he was thinking. "Let's make a list of all the salaries that could be generated from this place. Note that Teresa and I were just starting our fourth year and finally beginning to believe we would survive. We'd barely jumped the hurdle of one family's full-time employment. Rather than celebrate and bask in accomplishment, Dad was already thinking about next steps. We'd scarcely allowed ourselves to believe we could make it. And now he wanted us to look into the future to write down tomorrow's possibilities. In that session, Dad recorded 22 full-time salaries that our little place could offer. It included orchards, babysitting, mechanics, sales, fish, produce, lumber, flowers, crafts, and other things, in addition to the beef and chicken we were already producing. Pigs came a few years later. Looking back on that session now makes me realize one of my dad's greatest legacies to me: hope and opportunity. Optimism is too broad, although that's certainly included. You can be optimistic but not have a viable plan. Dad envisioned an entire community of families contributing and collaborating under an ever-expanding compensation umbrella. At the time, nobody thought we could make a living on this little place. Imagining 22 more livings was absurd. But today, 40 years later, that's what we are. And if I were to repeat the process, it would probably be nearly 100. A legacy of opportunity and abundance isn't a bad inheritance. That piece of yellowed paper is precious because it represents a can-do mindset. A few years later, when our son, Daniel, turned 8, some friends needed to move from the country to the city, and they had 3 rabbits they couldn't take with them. Looking for an enterprise of his own, Daniel took the rabbits on as an entrepreneurial endeavor. I was dubious. Who eats rabbit? But I was enthusiastic about his desire, so rather than throwing any cold water, I encouraged him. Our farm's next spring newsletter to our small customer base explained the project and had a new line on the order form for rabbits. The orders came back, and to our utter amazement, our customers ordered 150 rabbits. Who knew? He was up and running with an enterprise Dad and I hadn't even written down a couple of years earlier on that idea list. You can always add something. If you grow corn, you can make compost to feed the corn. Save the seed, pick it, grind it, and make corn bread. If you cut a tree, you can sell it for firewood or mill it into lumber. Chip the branches for compost or turn the lumber into children's toys. You could host play days for children to come and play with your homemade toys. If children are there, Mom and Dad might be too, and they might want something to eat. Then you add concessions from your garden produce and burgers from your steer. The possibilities are endless. A philosophy toward imaginative opportunity keeps spinning and spinning toward abundance. On our farm today, we use the refrain, "Fill it up." That means whatever you have and wherever you are, fill it up. People routinely ask me how much acreage they need to make a living on their homestead. Every time I answered with a certain acreage number, I met someone who was doing it on less. I don't give numbers these days. All I ask is, have you filled it up? I don't know a property on the planet that is fully filled, including ours. That's a mindset of hope. Another of my dad's greatest attributes was the power of observation without premonitions. One of the hardest things for humans to do, it seems, is to observe without prejudice. A close relative to that idea is not being peer dependent. Thinking about what others may think if we think differently colors our thinking when we contemplate something. Dad honestly didn't care what anyone else thought. That didn't mean he was obnoxious or socially obtuse. It meant he was open to any and all possibilities. Nobody had to endorse his ideas in order to proceed. Convinced he was on the right track, he'd pursue it whether others agreed it was right or not. Sometimes this kind of Lone Ranger mentality does not yield the perfect solution. The best example of that was his dump trailer for hay. We called it the ship because it was a four-wheeled trailer. Unlike a bouncy hay wagon, this 20-foot trailer floated over rough spots in the field. At the time, we used an old-fashioned hay loader to put up loose hay. Yes, we made loose hay with a hay loader when neighbors had round balers. But Dad conceived of this dump trailer to dump off loads of loose hay, imagining bread loaves stacked on end. It didn't work. The hay came off in a 10-foot pyramid rather than a 20-foot tall bread loaf. Rather than try to make it work for all that time and energy, we converted to a square baler in decades after everyone else had abandoned the hay loader. He observed and made a change literally in minutes. That failure was rare, though. Business circles bandy about out-of-the-box thinking, and that's good. But in most organizations, a peer-dependent box still creates imagination boundaries. Dad didn't care when others teased, laughed, or scoffed. He constantly tried to figure out low-cost solutions. For example, why do you need a pickup truck? Dad bought a 1957 Plymouth sedan from a neighbor for $100. He took off the doors and pulled out the seats and had a vessel the size of a pickup truck that served as both car and truck. In those days, without vehicle inspections, he sat on a bucket for the seat, donned his accountant's suit, and headed out to clients and back home with calves, chickens, and baler twine. Cut from the same cloth, today I don't have the farmer's requisite $20,000 side by side. I have a 1987 Ford Bronco with the side windows knocked out. I can reach in from either side and take four passengers in a $1,700 get-her-done vehicle. I appreciate that self-respecting farmers are supposed to have side-by-sides, but I'm not a self-respecting farmer. I'm free to do other things. Today, this legacy shows up in Daniel's enthusiasm over earthworms in the field. Nobody can get as excited about finding earthworms. While others stand around him worried about weeds, he's on his hands and knees digging through the thick sod and showing off earthworm castings and quarter-inch diameter worm holes. Discarding unimportant things is key to focusing on what is most important. Apparently, growing up listening to me say, "My real goal is dancing earthworms because if that's happening, everything else falls into place," stuck in his mind. What's best for the earthworms? Ultimately, that's more important than cattle genetics, weeds, seeds, and equipment. Singular focus and independent seeking tends to yield authentic answers. That doesn't mean we don't seek counsel, but seeking counsel is different than seeking approval. Perhaps the greatest blessing in my life was growing up in a home that embraced being mavericks. Ultimately, that liberates us to truly think outside the proverbial box. As our farm business continues to morph, we're privileged to have this wonderful legacy of abundance and creativity. Because farming is such a small fraternity these days, groupthink might be stronger in this profession than in any other. Who wants to rock the boat when it's small? But that smallness can also be insular and incestuous. For sure, too many farmers live in a mindset of scarcity and it won't workism. I am so grateful to be liberated from both of those constraints and live instead in a mindset of opportunity and imagination. Joel Salatin. Joel Salatin and his family own Polyface Farm in Virginia's Shenandoah Valley. He has authored 15 books and speaks all over the world about agriculture and culture. To keep up with him and the farm, visit www.polyfacefarms.com. Regenerative Health by Laura Bennett, MD, and Cami DeGhetto. Regenerative farming is a hot topic in the agricultural world, particularly among homesteaders who prioritize self-sufficiency and adaptability, while understanding the stewardship required in caring for finite resources. But what exactly does regenerative mean? One definition is to revive, to give new life to something. While attending the Modern Homesteading Conference in Coeur d'Alene this past June, I heard Daniel Salatin, Polyface Farms, speak about rotational grazing. He used the phrase mob, mow, move to describe their process for moving cattle through pastures to facilitate healthy soil, pasture regrowth, and to promote a thriving herd. They mob, i.e. group cattle in one small pasture to mow down, i.e. eat, the grass, and then move them on to a new section to allow the field time to rest and regenerate. As I was pondering the concept of regenerative health, I realized there is perhaps some shared wisdom within the mob, mow, move concept that can be applicable to humans as well. Mob. For humans, this can mean maintaining intentional community with others to benefit our health and theirs. Cami DeGhetto, a good friend of mine who's a licensed clinical social worker counselor and a wise, godly woman, joins me in writing about mobbing, human style. Homesteaders are notoriously resilient, stoic, and independent with a can-do attitude hard to match. With the lifestyle of homesteading comes a never-ending list of chores and projects to maintain the health of crops, soil, and animals. In addition to those chores and projects, there's the regular day-to-day living tasks, more if you have children at home. So it's not unusual for homesteaders to become isolated. We know that one of the biggest predictors of mental health challenges is isolation and loneliness. Research shows that isolation can lead to increased levels of perceived stress, depression, anxiety, and burnout compared to the general population norms. What is one way to protect against isolation and its downstream effects? Participation in community. Building intentional rhythms of community into your life as a practical preventative practice to protect your mental health can be thought of as immunization against stress, depression, anxiety, and burnout. Here are some suggestions to mob, group, with your community. Take up a group sport, join a choir, attend continuing education conferences, i.e. homesteaders conferences, get involved with your church, take a class at your local community center, join a hiking group, or start or participate in a group supper club where families host dinner potluck style featuring their homegrown foods. You get the idea. No matter what you do, the key is to venture off the homestead. In-person community is best because research shows our nervous systems need connection and community to regulate and repair at an optimal level. If you have children at home, this is also why it's important to find ways for them to be involved with community to ensure their well-being. We were not built to go through life alone. If you do not have community built into your rhythm of life, this is your gentle invitation to commit to doing so in the new year. Mow. Before we discuss the mow or eat portion of this article, I'd like to share a few highlights on how our gut works. Our gastrointestinal tract is an elaborate system, and the enteric nervous system present within it is the largest collection of nerve cells and complex neural networks outside of our brain, with an ability to operate almost independently from the brain's input. Despite this relative autonomy, there is a constant interplay and two-way signaling that happens between the nerve cells in the gut and the brain that triggers simple messages such as hunger, fullness, and the need to empty your bowels, as well as more complex messages such as anxiety, i.e. fluttering in your stomach, and a loss of appetite associated with nervousness or depression. To add another layer of complexity, our microbiome within the gut, composed primarily of diverse bacteria but also viruses, fungi, and parasites, facilitates the synthesis of key vitamins such as B1, B9, B12, and vitamin K. It also helps to break down indigestible complex carbohydrates and dietary fibers, which produce a byproduct of short-chain fatty acids, SFCAs, that are integral in helping to keep our gut barrier intact and lessening inflammation in the colon and throughout the body. Additionally, 90% of the serotonin, a neurotransmitter important for mood and proper gut function, found in humans, is derived from the gastrointestinal tract, and dysfunction of the microbiome has been linked to mood changes, irritable bowel syndrome, and other mood disorders of the nervous system. Now you may be saying, why should I care about any of this? I would say that there are many aspects of the typical Western diet that can short-circuit or negatively impact the function of our microbiome, our gut, and our overall health. From widespread antibiotic use, microbial resistance to the overabundance of sweeteners, both natural and artificial, highly processed foods and fast foods, as well as preservatives and chemicals even a chemist can't pronounce. The Western diet isn't usually hailed as the epitome of a healthy lifestyle. What, then, are some simple and practical ways that we can mow or feed our gut to optimize its regenerative function and impact upon our immune and nervous systems? Number one, fertilize your gut's microbiome with color. Focus on eating more nuts, seeds, fruits, and plants from a rainbow of colors, as this diversity of foods typically contains different antioxidants and anti-inflammatory ingredients that plants produce to protect themselves from drought, excessive UV light, and free radical production. One example would be vitamin C. It's found in many citrus fruits and protects our cells from free radicals, as well as aiding our immune system, promoting collagen production and facilitating wound healing of skin. Additionally, plants often contain various complex carbohydrates and fibers that different gut microbiota need to feed on and produce SFCAs that help to regulate our immune response in the colon and throughout our body. And by plants, I don't mean French fries or lab-crafted vegetarian meat. I mean a variety of plants, nuts, seeds, and fruits that come directly from the earth, not from a manufacturing plant. Number two, wean your taste buds off overly sweet foods. Have you looked to see the amount of sugar that's in your favorite yogurt? 4 grams of sugar equals 1 teaspoon, and many flavored yogurts contain 4 or more teaspoons, 16 grams of added sugar per 6-ounce serving. Pumpkin lattes, sports drinks, ketchup, even toothpaste. Once you start checking, it's rather shocking to see how many grams of sugar are added by food chemists to sweeten the taste of something we ingest to make it more desirable and perhaps addictive. Excessive sugar intake can lead to weight gain and increase your risk of diabetes and cardiovascular disease, and may also promote inflammatory dysregulation and autoimmune diseases such as rheumatoid arthritis, psoriasis, and multiple sclerosis. Artificial sweeteners are a discussion for another time, but in general, they should mostly be avoided as well. Number three, eat more slowly. Nobody's going to steal your food, so slow down. It takes the brain approximately 20 minutes after you start eating to register that you are full. If you shovel your food in more quickly than that, as many of us time-crunched folks do, you often eat more calories than your body really needs. Being mindful of what you're eating, savoring the taste of each bite, and slowing down chewing can minimize excessive caloric intake and facilitate weight loss or maintenance of an ideal body weight. Avoid unrecognizable food substances. As Michael Pollan says in his well-written and easy-to-read book, Food Rules, avoid food products containing ingredients that a third grader cannot pronounce. Butylated hydroxyanisole, tert-butylene hydroquinone, are these household cleaners or common preservatives in processed foods? Common sense should tell us that if we can't pronounce it or recognize what it is or does, we might be wise to avoid ingesting it and stick to foods that are identifiable as real food. Preferably, something we've grown or animals we've raised ourselves. I recommend you begin reading labels and doing your own research on these chemicals. Although, fair warning, what you discover may cause you to start losing sleep at night. Number five, add several fermented foods. Along with fertilizing your gut with lots of colorful nuts, seeds, fruits, and plants, there is growing evidence that ingesting various fermented foods, such as kimchi, crunchy pickles, sauerkraut, kombucha, watch the added sugars, yogurt, ditto, kefir, and others, provides an assortment of probiotic species that maintain a healthy balance of beneficial bacteria and diversity within the gut. Promoting bacterial diversity in the colon, especially bacterial species that produces SCFAs, such as lactobacilli and bifidobacteria, can help protect your gut lining and may prevent leaky gut and inflammatory bowel disease such as Crohn's disease or ulcerative colitis. Other potential benefits of fermented foods that are currently being studied include improved blood sugar regulation, lowering of blood pressures, decreased cardiovascular disease, and other inflammatory-related diseases. Move. This is simple. We need to move more. Less sitting, more movement. It doesn't have to entail running or high-impact sports if your aging knees or hips are yelling at you. Simply walk around your farm or with your spouse and family after dinner in your neighborhood, or try riding your bikes together on a green belt. Move more. A sedentary lifestyle will kill you with chronic disease. Cows need to move from pasture to pasture in rotational grazing, and we need to move too if we want to live in a regenerative and full life. For this new year, 2024, Cami and I hope for you abundant joy, challenges, love, good food, time with family and friends, two and four-legged, and that you are intentional with the choices you make to maximize your overall health. Disclaimer: this article is not intended to provide personalized medical advice. 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Laura Bennett. Laura Bennett, MD, is a family physician who is passionate about prevention, integrative medicine, teaching, cooking, homesteading, her husband, and their two indoor furry kids, as well as their outdoor animals, Scottish Highland cattle and chickens, too numerous to count. She serves in the Air National Guard and is honored to teach medical students at the Edward Villa, Virginia College of Osteopathic Medicine, VCOM-Carolinas, in Spartanburg, South Carolina. 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Cami served in the Air Force over 24 years and now makes her home in East Tennessee. She lives on 30 acres in East Tennessee with her husband, three teenagers, chickens, orchard, garden, and three dogs.
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2: I'm Dr. Anthony Lizowitz, and this is Climate Connections. In Atlanta, an overgrown and neglected railroad corridor is becoming a shady walking and biking path. When complete, the Atlanta Beltline will form a 22-mile loop around the city, linking parks, affordable housing, art, businesses, and public transit. And hundreds of different types of plants and trees will surround the path, forming the world's longest linear arboretum.
3: And it's a way that people can get through 45 neighborhoods, either by bike or by foot, that is going to be completely shaded.
2: Greg Levine is executive director of the nonprofit Trees Atlanta, which manages the arboretum. He says the design incorporates both old-growth trees and new tree plantings. As climate change causes more extreme weather, these trees will help keep the city cool on hot days, and they'll filter stormwater when it rains. They'll also create habitat for wildlife.
3: In the evenings, you can hear insects. If you get there early in the morning, there's birds flying all around.
2: More than half of the arboretum has already been built, and signs, artwork, and docent-led tours on the path teach people about the trees and the ecosystem as they enjoy the winding oasis of greenery. Climate Connections is produced by the Yale Center for Environmental Communication. To learn more about climate change, visit climateconnections.org.
4: The next is a brief poetry moment. The poem is entitled Destruction by Joanne Kiger. Joanne Kiger was born in 1934 and arrived in San Francisco in 1957 and dropped in at a bar entitled The Place, frequented by beat poets, and fell in with the crowd. Gary Snyder, Jack Spicer, Allen Ginsberg, and all. Her life with Snyder in the Far East is described in the book entitled Japan and India Journals, 1960 through 1964. She lives in Bolinas on the coast north of San Francisco. Her poems are collected in a book entitled Going On, Selected Poems, 1958 through 1980, and in various chapbooks and broadsides. Writing for me is a kind of daily practice. Even if you don't have anything to say, you keep your hand in, that's the journal, just jotting something down, observations of the eternal weather. Thoughts and words can drift through you, but once you write them down, they've arrived. And when something beautiful arrives, you want to have enough coordination to transcribe it. Destruction. First of all, do you remember the way a bear goes through a cabin when nobody is home? He goes through the front door. I mean, he really goes through it. Then he takes the cupboard off the wall and eats a can of lard. He eats all the apples, limes, dates, bottled decaffeinated coffee, and 35 pounds of granola. The asparagus soup cans fall to the floor. Yum! He chomps up Norwegian crackers stashed for the winter. And the bouillon, salt, pepper, paprika, garlic, onions, potatoes. He rips the green Tara poster from the wall. Tries the Coleman mustard. Spills the ink. Tracks in the flour. Goes upstairs and takes a shit. Rips open the waterbed, eats the incense and drinks the perfume. Knocks over the Japanese tonsu and the Persian miniature of a man on horseback watching a woman bathing. Knocks shelter, whole earth catalog, planet drum, northern mist, truck tracks, and women's sports into the oozing waterbed mist. He goes downstairs and out the back wall. He keeps on going for a long way and finds a good cave to sleep it all off. Luckily, he ate the whole medicine cabinet including stash of LSD, peyote, psilocybin, amanita, benzedrine, valium, and aspirin. This is Ellen Mayer, looking forward to being with you again.

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3: Welcome to our reading of The Plain Dealer for Friday, July 24, 2026. This is Mary Horvath, and we turn to the front page. Cleveland Metro Parks, Airways to Heaven, Cleveland's beloved Big Mat Golf Course, where generations of Northeast Ohioans have made memories, reaches 100-year milestone. Spend any time at Big Mat Golf Course in the Cleveland Metro Parks, and there's a good chance you'll hear a story like the one Mike Pierce tells. I've been playing here for 30 years. I lost my dad about 2 months ago. This was our second course after I started at Little Met with him, so it's sentimental to me, Pierce said. Pierce paused to chat between nines this week during one of what will be about 60,000 rounds played this year at Big Met, long considered one of the busiest courses in Ohio. This place is usually swamped, Pierce said. There's no telling how many of today's players are sons and daughters, grandchildren and great-grandchildren of golfers who played Big Met before them. It was 100 years ago next month when Big Met, originally called the Cleveland Metropolitan Park Board's Course Number 1, opened to the public, offering unlimited play for 75 cents a day. The Metro Parks will celebrate the milestone next Friday, July 31, with the Big Met Centennial Outing, a golf scramble featuring prizes, gifts, food, and no doubt plenty of shared memories. The event is a little ahead of the actual anniversary. Opening day was supposed to be Saturday, August 15, 1926, but was pushed back at least a day by heavy rains. Newspaper accounts are unclear if it opened as hoped the next day, August 16, or a couple days later. The course was ready. Other things were not yet set in place. A temporary building containing showers for both men and women will take care of the golfers' needs for the rest of the season, the Cleveland Press noted. But that summer, the new course started a tradition that continues to this day. By the Metro Parks estimates, 6 million rounds have been played on what was the park system's first 18-hole layout, and now longtime staple for players of all ages, especially from

0: The Cleveland's west side and western suburbs, such as Fairview Park, Lakewood, North Olmsted, and Rocky River. The course itself is on the Fairview Park side of the Rocky River bordering Cleveland. I live in Fairview Park, so this is my home course, said Paul Todd, who doesn't take the nearby layout for granted. People who are from out of town are impressed. I love this place. The Metro Park's Sleepy Hollow course in Brecksville is older, dating to 1924, but it began as a private golf club on leased park property before becoming a public course in 1963. Big Matt, by contrast, was envisioned from the start as golf for everyone. Local golf enthusiasts persuaded the board that golf was a growing sport and that a pay-as-you-play course was needed and would be supported, according to Metro Parks literature. The course was built for $45,000 as part of the park system's expanding capital program, which the same year included money for projects such as construction of the dam to create Hinckley Lake in Medina County, newspaper stories from the Time show. While work was being done to create the 18-hole layout, the Metro Parks opened nearby Little Met a year earlier as a temporary short 9-hole course. Golf proved so popular that Little Met never went away, celebrating its own 100th anniversary last year. Today, Little Met, Big Met, and Mastic Woods provide 36 holes of public golf within the Rocky River Reservation, along with a marina, nature center, horse stable, ball fields, trails, and more bordering Cleveland and western suburbs. That proximity remains one of Big Met's biggest draws. Ask golfers what keeps them coming back, and the answers are remarkably consistent. Close by, dependable playing conditions, reasonable prices, and a layout that welcomes beginners while still challenging more experienced players. It's always in good shape, Todd said, and you can't beat the price. With the Metro Parks discount program, juniors can walk 9 holes for as little as $8, seniors for $12, and other golfers for $14.40. An 18-hole round with a cart tops out at $51 on weekends. The Metro Parks golf courses bring in enough to cover their expenses with enough left over for other park expenses, said Dave Donner, the Metro Parks Director of Golf Operations. We don't want to be the cheapest or the most expensive, Donner said. We look at the market. That philosophy extends across the Metro Parks 9 courses, which range from shorter, beginner-friendly layouts like Little Met and Mastic Woods to Sleepy Hollow and Manakiki, two former country clubs. We have a golf course for everyone and every skill level, said Jeff Kohler, senior manager of golf clubhouse operations. You certainly can start your golf career at one of our shorter courses and work your way up to one of our premier golf courses. And if your skills diminish because of your age or whatever, you can work your way down to where you started. Kind of a full life cycle of a golfer. What was already strong business shot up during the pandemic and has remained at higher levels. Big Met, the busiest of the courses, is pretty much booked at capacity throughout the day during the warm weather months. And for the hardcore, it's open year-round as long as the ground isn't frozen or snow-covered. Some 63,846 players teed off for 9 or 18-hole rounds at Big Met last year, up 47% from 43,452 in 2019. With some other courses having more room to grow, and including the addition of Ironwood Golf Course in Medina County, play is up 76% overall across the Metro Parks. We haven't seen it peak yet, but we have only so many tee times. There are only so many hours in the day, Kohler said. The pandemic brought a new wave of golfers, but for many others, Big Met has long been part of their lives. Tim McGinty, 75, remembers when Big Met was a relatively new course, just about 35 years after its opening. The former Cuyahoga County prosecutor said he has been playing Big Met since he was 9 years old when he tagged along with his father. Growing up on Cleveland's west side, he walked to the course, hunted for lost golf balls, and became a regular himself. We hung around in the woods. We knew all the spots to find the balls. I've never bought a ball in my life, McGinty joked. He stayed close by for decades, mostly living on Claiborne's west side. For the kids to be able to play in the valley, to walk down to the end of the street and go down the hill, McGinty said, we didn't want to move. After more than a half century playing the course from childhood rounds with his dad to a memorable Christmas Eve as an adult when his ball came to rest on the frozen lake and he declared it an unplayable lie, McGinty doesn't understate what Big Matt means to him. Paris has the Eiffel Tower, Rome has the Colosseum, and Cleveland has Big Matt, McGinty said. That's the way I look at it. It's wonderful. Cuyahoga County, that was a direct attack. Charter fight over sheriff turns personal. Meanwhile, only 3 of 6 proposed charter amendments advance for a final vote. Cuyahoga County Council is narrowing what charter amendments voters could decide this November, but only one so far appears to have enough support to ultimately reach the ballot. And it's not the potential election of the sheriff. Of 6 charter amendments being reviewed by council's committee of the whole, only 3 received enough votes to advance to the full council for a final vote. 2 other proposals effectively died in committee, while another was held for additional work and is expected to be voted on at the next meeting. But even among the measures that advanced, only 1 received the 8 or more votes that will be needed to ultimately make the ballot. Council unanimously backed Councilwoman Sunny Simon's proposal requiring county council approval before the county executive could remove members of boards, commissions, and agencies whose appointments council must first confirm. The proposal does not apply to the executive's cabinet members or department directors, but would give council a say in removing appointees to independent boards. The issue surfaced earlier this year after Ronayne threatened to remove Dave Wondolowski from the Cleveland Cuyahoga County Port Authority Board. The committee also advanced proposals to restore an elected sheriff, to let council make appointments to certain boards and commissions alongside the executive, but each received only 6 or 7 votes, enough to leave committee, but short of the votes required for final passage. Council is expected to get final votes on August 4. Not advancing. 2 other charter amendments were rejected after debate turned personal at times, amid calls to elect the sheriff and a legal battle over the sheriff's autonomy. Executive Chris Ronayne sought an amendment that would have restored his authority to suspend, discipline, or remove the sheriff, with or without cause. He argued it would provide stronger oversight, especially over the budget, and produce more qualified and diverse sheriffs. Opponents, including the heads of national and state sheriff associations, several Ohio sheriffs, and prosecutor Michael O'Malley, argued that voters should choose the county's top law enforcement officer and said an elected sheriff would be more accountable to the public. Council members also worried that it was just an attempt to remove Sheriff Harold Preitel, whom they say they like and respect, before his term ends in 2028. It all boils down to your relationship with the sheriff, Councilman Martin J. Sweeney, who is pushing to elect the sheriff, argued to Ronayne. It's all nicey-nice, but there's a tremendous amount of stress. Prior to the vote, Ronayne called for council to table the discussion until the next Charter Review Commission convenes next fall. He said the county should focus on other pressing issues first, chief among them passing a Health and Human Services renewal levy and increase. Ronayne also warned against crowding the ballot at a time when voters are already going to be asked to increase a levy for the Board of Developmental Disabilities. They might also be asked to increase the HHS levy and weigh in on a couple of other amendments, including clarifying the law department's duties, which was held in committee for further tweaking and discussion. With all respect to those who visit our town today and have lobbied and have been asked to lobby for a separately elected sheriff. This is our county, Runeen said. The separately elected sheriff conversation does not need to happen right now. It's too much in front of voters. Yet Runeen did not offer to withdraw his amendment request, despite prompting from Sweeney. The reason they want to punt to the charter review? That's just a normal play if you think it might not be going your way, Sweeney accused. The two have clashed earlier in the meeting over whose face was redder after Runeen made comments suggesting that Sweeney just wanted the elective sheriff question on the ballot but hadn't put much thought into why. That was a direct attack, Sweeney said, between requests for an opportunity to respond. Let's go. In the end, council unanimously rejected Runeen's proposal, but Runeen said he looked forward to further discussion outside this meeting sometime next year, I guess, suggesting it may resurface during charter review if voters have not already clarified the issue with an amendment by then. A separate proposal from Councilman Michael Gallagher that would have required voter approval before council could enact, extend, or increase a tax also failed in committee. Several members worried it would unnecessarily limit council's ability to respond to financial emergencies, especially as they face one of the tightest budgets in council history. But Gallagher argued that the county should be cutting expenses during tough times, not raising taxes to enable officials to keep spending. He pointed to council's decision to extend the 0.25% sales tax for another 40 years to pay for a new jail, saying officials bypassed a public vote because they believed voters would reject it. I think we sent a signal to the public that their vote be damned, Gallagher said. When I run out of money at home, I stop eating steak. Sunshine Protection Act. What would permanent daylight savings time look like in Cleveland? Permanent daylight savings time could bring Northeast Ohio sunrises fairly late. Imagine a January morning in Cleveland. The clock says 8:30. Rush hour is well underway. Students are already in class, and the sun hasn't risen yet. That would become normal for weeks each winter under legislation moving through Congress that would make daylight savings time permanent. On July 14, the U.S. House voted 308-117 to pass the Sunshine Protection Act. Supporters, including the White House, say the change would provide more daylight during the hours when Americans are most active and eliminate the disruption of changing clocks twice a year. Opponents warn that permanent daylight savings time could lead to darker and potentially more hazardous winter mornings with children waiting for school buses and commuters driving to work before sunrise. The Senate also would have to pass the bill before it could be signed into law, and it faces an uphill battle. Senate Majority Leader John Thune said last week he was unsure whether the proposal had the 60 votes needed to advance. Senator John Kennedy, whom President Donald Trump contacted to urge support for the bill, told Reuters that its passage would be a dogfight. States could opt out if their legislatures act before the bill is enacted. Daylight savings time is the period between spring and fall when clocks in most of the United States are set 1 hour ahead of standard time. Under the current schedule, it will end at 2 a.m. November 1 when clocks are turned back 1 hour. If the bill becomes law before then, Ohioans would not turn their clocks back this fall. What would permanent daylight savings time look like in Northeast Ohio? In Northeast Ohio, permanent daylight savings time would become increasingly noticeable as winter approaches and sunrise continues drifting later. There would be no sudden shift on November 1. Based on data from timeanddata.com, sunrise would occur at 7:58 a.m., just 1 minute later than the previous day. Under the current system, turning the clocks back would move sunrise to 6:58 a.m. The difference would become more dramatic as the day shortened. On December 21, the sun would rise at 8:49 a.m. instead of 7:49 a.m. The latest sunrises would occur at 8:53 a.m. from December 31 through January 8, 2027. The sky would begin brightening before then, civil twilight, when enough natural light is generally available for most outdoor activities, would begin around 8:20, near the darkest point of winter. Still, the sun would remain below the horizon through much of the morning commute. Sunrise would occur after 8 a.m. from early November through late February and after 8:30 a.m. for much of December and January. That would mean many Northeast Ohio students would arrive at school and begin classes before sunrise. Around New Year's, even an 8 a.m. start would come 53 minutes before sunrise. Students at schools starting earlier would be in class for more than an hour before the sun came up. School districts could adjust their schedules if permanent daylight savings time became law, but the legislature would not require them to do so. The trade-off for those earlier sunrises would be an additional hour of daylight in the late afternoon and evening. If the bill became law before November 1, Cleveland's sunset that day would occur at 6:21 p.m. instead of 5:21 p.m. Rather than losing an hour of evening daylight when the clocks changed, sunset times would continue becoming gradually earlier. Cleveland's earliest sunsets occur around 4:56 p.m. in early December. Under permanent daylight savings time, the earliest sunset would be around 5:56 p.m. On December 21, the winter solstice, the sun would set at 6 p.m. instead of 5 p.m. By December 31, sunset would occur at 6:06 p.m., and by January 31, it would arrive at 6:41 p.m. Permanent daylight savings time would not create any additional daylight. It would simply shift an hour of winter sunlight from the morning to the evening. The United States has adopted year-round daylight savings time three times, during both world wars and most recently during the energy crisis of the 1970s. The latest experiment began in January 1974 and was supposed to continue until April 1975. Congress restored standard time that October after public support for year-round daylight savings time fell sharply amid concerns about dark winter mornings, particularly for children traveling to school before sunrise. Kevin Berth, now an anthropology professor at Queens College, was an elementary school student in Syracuse, New York at the time. "I had to get up for school, and it was like it was midnight," Berth told the Associated Press. Beechwood. Wolf in sheep's clothing. Nanny gets life in prison. Molly Duncan was sentenced to 7 years for sexually abusing toddlers in her care and distributing videos of the abuse online. A Beechwood nanny who admitted to raping two toddlers and sharing videos of the abuse will spend the rest of her life in prison. On Wednesday, U.S. District Judge Pamela Barker sentenced Molly Duncan, 26, to 7 years in prison after she pleaded guilty to four counts related to creating and distributing child sexual abuse material of children she had been hired to watch. Officials said the case was extreme, even when compared to other child sexual abuse cases. Duncan sent the videos of her raping the toddlers, who were aged 1 and 1.5 at the time, to other sex offenders and fantasized with them about having their own children one day and sexually abusing them. Prosecutors did not describe what the videos depicted, but said the children were heard whimpering in pain. "This defendant is a sexual predator unlike anything I've ever seen," said Barker, who spent 8 years as a Cuyahoga County Court of Common Pleas judge before becoming a federal judge in 2019. "She is a wolf in sheep's clothing." Assistant U.S. Attorney Margaret Kane described the 9 videos and 9 photos found when authorities searched Duncan's devices as horrible. Duncan was enjoying this activity and helping others enjoy what she had done, Kane said. The mother of the Portage County victim spoke during the sentencing and said despite her daughter being only a year old when the physical abuse happened, it has had a lasting impact. Her daughter suffers from anxiety, has undergone behavioral changes, and struggles to trust other people, the mother said. There is evil in this world, and its name is Molly Duncan, the mother said at the sentencing. At the sentencing, even Duncan's attorney, R.J. Budway, agreed his client's actions were heinous. She's never getting out of prison, he said, adding, I don't know where she got lost in her life to do this to these two kids. The federal stance is only for the production and sharing of child sexual abuse material. Duncan also faces rape cases in Portage and Geauga counties related to the same incidents. Any sentence from these local cases will be in addition to her 70 years in federal prison, Barker ruled. Last month, Duncan pleaded guilty to four counts of first-degree rape and other charges in Portage County Court of Common Pleas. Her sentencing is scheduled for Friday before Judge Laurie Pittman. Her case remains pending in Geauga County. Authorities caught Duncan after the photo and video messaging app Snapchat notified authorities about 15 videos sent from her account. She shared child sexual abuse material with at least three other people, according to court documents. During the federal sentencing, Duncan spoke expressing extremely profound remorse for her actions and saying her mental health issues were prominent enough to land her in a mental hospital several times. Despite Duncan's mental illnesses, Barker said the defendant knew what she was doing was wrong. Public Health Ohio, cyclosporiasis cases surged to 2,576 in growing outbreak. Kiowa County reports 158 infections as state health officials track the parasitic illness linked to contaminated lettuce from a Taylor Farms plant in Mexico. Ohio's cyclosporiasis cases have climbed from 1,192 last week to 2,572 this week as the growing national outbreak of the parasitic intestinal illness continues, state health officials said Thursday. The number of cases in Ohio stood at 109 in mid-June. The statewide total jumped to 833 by July 2, then climbed to 1,192 a week later on July 9. All of the figures reflect cases reported since the start of 2026. In Cuyahoga County, the case count jumped from 43 last week to 128 this week. The number of cyclosporiasis cases stood at 7 on June 18, according to state data. As of Thursday, Lorain County had the most cases in Northeast Ohio, with 171, followed by Cuyahoga with 128, Portage was 76, Medina was 69, Summit was 64, Lake with 53, and Geauga with 4. All of the figures reflect cases reported since the start of 2026. Lucas County in Northwest Ohio has the highest total in the state, with 435 cases, up from 272 last week. Cyclosporiasis is an intestinal illness caused by the microscopic Cyclospora parasite that contaminates fresh produce. Washing fruits and vegetables lowers, but does not completely eliminate, the chances of ingesting the parasite. People who become infected after eating or drinking contaminated food or water, and symptoms can include diarrhea, stomach cramps, nausea, and fatigue. Ohio's cases are part of a national outbreak that has sickened at least 4,173 people between May 1 and July 21, the U.S. Centers for Disease Control and Prevention said. Michigan's cyclosporiasis outbreak has recorded more than 7,000 cases, up from more than 2,600 cases last week, state health officials said. Because cyclosporiasis, which causes explosive diarrhea, is often underdiagnosed and underreported, the true number of illnesses is likely higher than what has been reported to CDC. Cyclospora infections typically spike during the spring and summer months when warmer weather helps the parasite thrive, health officials said. The hunt for the source of the outbreak continues. The FDA said Wednesday it is investigating a new outbreak of cyclosporiasis, with 72 cases tied to an as yet unidentified source. We turn now to the sports section of the Plain Dealer for Friday, July 24, 2026. Twins 3, Guardians 1, 12 innings. Williams put up zeros, but so does the offense. Gavin Williams strikes out 11 and pitches an immaculate inning, but the Guardians go 0-for-17 with runners in scoring position. Gavin Williams delivered one of his finest starts the season Thursday afternoon. The Guardians found another painful way to waste it. Williams struck out 11 without issuing a walk and authored the fifth immaculate inning in franchise history. But the Guardians managed just one run over 12 excruciating frames as the Twins rallied for a 3-1 win at Progressive Field. Minnesota erased a one-run deficit in the eighth before scoring twice in the 12th to salvage a split of the four-game series. The loss dropped Cleveland to 4-6 against the Twins this season and wasted another historic performance from Williams, who has struck out 11 batters in each of his last three starts. Trevor Larnach's two-out RBI single off Eric Sobrowski in the top of the 12th snapped a 1-1 tie by scoring automatic runner Ryan Jeffers. Luke Kuechel followed with an RBI single. Sobrowski, 3-2, took the loss. Taylor Rogers, 6-4, earned the victory. Jack Anderson worked a scoreless 12th for his first career save. Colin Holderman stranded automatic runners in the 10th and 11th innings to keep Cleveland alive, but the Guardians finished 0-for-17 with runners in scoring position, and their number 12 through number 9 hitters combined to go 0-for-34. It was a frustrating day offensively, manager Stephen Vogt said. Taj Bradley was outstanding. Their pitching was just like ours. This was a well-pitched game on both sides, and Gavin was unbelievable. That was about as good as we've seen from him. Williams became the first pitcher in franchise history to record consecutive starts with at least 11 strikeouts and no walks. The highlight came in the fourth inning when he needed just 9 pitches, all strikes, to retire Byron Ruxton, Ryan Jeffers, and Josh Bell for the fifth immaculate inning in franchise history and Cleveland's first since Aniel De Los Santos in 2022. I actually did not know that, Williams said. When Patrick threw the ball down to third base and started yelling, I was looking around, wondering what was going on. It's pretty cool. Definitely the first time I've ever thrown one. Williams said the accomplishment reflected the progress he has made attacking the strike zone. I think this year I've taken a step forward, throwing a lot more strikes, Williams said. There's definitely a confidence component of just knowing I've got good stuff and can get anybody out at any point helps. Vogt appreciated the rarity of the moment. It was really special, Vogt said. It doesn't happen often, very, very rarely do you get close. As the tension's mounting, you get strike 7, strike 8, and then strike 9 was pretty cool. Williams also received outstanding defensive support from Stephen Kwan, who raced in to make a diving catch on Ryan Kreidler's sinking liner with one out in the third inning. As dominant as Williams was, Bradley nearly matched him inning for inning. The Twins' right-hander allowed 2 hits over 7 innings while walking 3 and striking out 5. Patrick Bailey finally broke through in the 5th, turning on a 95-mile-per-hour fastball and launching it 425 feet over the wall in right center for his 5th home run of the season and a 1-0 Cleveland lead. The homer continued Bailey's recent surge. Since the start of July, he is batting .325 with 3 home runs, 7 RBI, and a .972 OPS. It was pretty cool, Bailey said, of catching Williams immaculate inning. I didn't really realize it until after I called the ninth pitch. He had special stuff today. Kwan finished with two hits, continuing his torrid stretch by batting .375 over his last 25 games. Chase DeLauter drew a fourth-inning walk to extend his career high, tying on-base streak to 15 games. Williams completed seven scoreless innings on 97 pitches before Hunter Gaddis and Cade Smith combined to surrender the tying run in the eighth. Pinch hitter Alan Roden lined Smith's first pitch into center field to score Royce Lewis after Gaddis had walked Lewis and Kieschel. Neither team scored in the ninth, tenth, or eleventh. Holderman escaped trouble in both extra innings, but the Guardians failed to advance the automatic runner each time before Minnesota finally broke through against Sabrowski in the 12th. Browns. Watson, Sanders, and the rookies report to camp as QB battle renews. The veterans aren't due until next Wednesday, but the quarterbacks don't want to waste any time. Deshaun Watson and Shedeur Sanders reported to training camp on Thursday, along with the other two quarterbacks and Browns rookies, and the two-way quarterback competition is back on at Cross Country Mortgage Campus in Berea. But it will be almost a week until the rest of the veterans join them on field for the first full practice of camp on July 29, with the first of nine practices open to fans taking place on July 31. In this current pre-camp phase, the rookies and other select players will continue to get acclimated while the four quarterbacks practice and attend meetings to be ready to hit the ground running next week. While Watson and Sanders battle it out for the starting job, backups Dylan Gabriel and Talon Green, the Browns' sixth-round pick out of the University of Arkansas, will vie for the number three spot with the Browns, almost certain to keep three on the roster. If Gabriel earns that role, Green could possibly wind up on the practice squad while he prepares for spot duty, such as short yardage and goal line situations. As for Watson and Sanders, they left minicamp in a tie for the starting job, with Sanders closing the gap on Watson as spring ball went along. He came on so strong that coach Todd Monken declined to set his quarterback depth chart and name a QB1 coming out of the mandatory minicamp in June. He also indicated that he'll let the battle play out in camp, possibly through some or all of the three preseason games. I think they both can start and play winning football, Monken said then. I'm convinced of it, and I'd say it if I didn't. I can't decide now because I think both have earned the opportunity to compete once we put the pads on. Both quarterbacks also went the extra mile during their summer break, returning to Berea to train and co-hosting a passing camp for teammates in Miami. All the top receivers attended, including Jerry Jeudy, Isaiah Bond, Cedric Tillman, Casey Concepcion, and Denzel Boston. The passing camp was a show of unity on the part of the quarterbacks, who will battle hard but stick together. I would say it's the same thing that we've been saying from day one, Sanders said. We're both trying to be the best version of ourselves we could be, so we're not going to let anything get in between that. So it's a level of respect that we all in the quarterback room have for each other, and we're not really emotional when it comes to things that we can't control. Three other thoughts on the early phase of camp, which is closed to the media. The Browns' two rookie receivers, Concepcion and Boston, will have a chance this week to get a head start on training camp and be ready to shine when the full squad sessions take place. Within the first week of camp, the pads will go on, and they'll try to prove they can hold their own against the likes of five-time Pro Bowler cornerback Denzel Ward and seventh-year safety Grant Delpit. The good thing for Concepcion, their first-round pick, and Boston, their second-rounder, is that they got plenty of work with the starting quarterbacks during spring ball and during the passing camp in Miami. Both excelled in those sessions and are poised for action early on. The joint practice against the Buffalo Bills on August 20 and preseason games will be their chance to show how ready they really are. Left tackle Spencer Fano, the number 9 overall pick, will have some time to get his sea legs under him before he has to face the likes of Jared Verse and Alex Wright, especially when the pads come after the first few days of camp. Fano will be the starting left tackle and must come up the learning curve quickly to be ready to protect the blind side of either Watson or Sanders from week one. Spencer, number 1, he's a great kid, offensive line coach George Warhop said during minicamp. Unbelievable human being, wants to be the best version of himself all the time, and that's a blessing and a curse for him because he'll get down on himself a little bit at times on that. So that's something we're working through with him. It's going to come. It's new. You're playing on the left side, which is new. You're playing in the NFL, which is going to be another level up. The last week, he's been outstanding, really competing, really buying into what we're doing, really raising his game. So I love the kid. I think he's going to be a really good player for us. Warhop is especially eager to see Fano take on Verse, who will aim to make a good first impression on his new team. Anytime you get a chance to go against a really good player, it advances your game, Warhop said. It makes you a better player. So every snap he gets against him, every snap any of our guys gets against him, is going to be a benefit for us. And his game is such a physical game. It's unlike a lot of defensive ends in the NFL. It's such a physical game. It will really help us moving forward, dealing with other teams, Baltimore, Cincinnati, who also have bigger physical defensive ends. It's really going to be helpful to us as an offensive line. Emmanuel McNeil Warren, the Browns' second-round safety, sat out much of spring ball with an injury and will have to make up ground in the early part of training camp. But he's a tireless worker and has the desire to be great. When the veterans join in, McNeil Warren will work for the first time with seventh-year safety Grant Delpit, and they promise to be a formidable duo. Fifth-round pick Parker has a chance to start at center this season, but maybe not from the jump. If the season started tomorrow, veteran Elgton Jenkins, signed as a free agent from the Packers, would likely get that. But Brailsford, their fifth-round pick out of Alabama, can make a case for himself with a strong camp and strong practices, even if he doesn't win the job outright. When he was in Washington, it was somewhat of a pro-style offense. Warhop said. He said Alabama, somewhat of a pro-style offense. I think he's done a tremendous job. He has zero issues seeing and doing what we're asking him to do. I mean, seeing the defense, IDing the defense, making the calls, all that stuff. He's been tremendous. And I would say that it's even beyond what he had in college. It's just how his brain is. He's got a great football brain. I'm not going to say it's easy for him, but it hasn't been difficult for him. And he's a guy that does his due diligence at night. He studies, he comes in prepared, he brings in questions. Two rookies on the overhauled line might be a lot at the outset, but as the season goes along, it could become a reality. As expected, veteran defensive tackle Maliak Collins will start training camp on the active physically unable to perform list, meaning he will have to pass his physical before he can start practicing. Munkin revealed at the end of mandatory minicamp that Collins, who suffered a torn quad in week 13 against the 49ers and underwent surgery, would be the only Browns player not ready at the start of camp. At 31, Collins is the elder statesman of the line and an excellent mentor for young tackles. Other players coming off injuries, such as running back Quinshon Judkins, dislocated ankle, fractured fibula, and tight end Harold Fannin Jr., undisclosed, are expected to be full go from the jump or close to it. Guardians Rays series preview for the weekend ahead. The Guardians and Rays will be playing at Tropicana Field in Petersburg, Florida. TV and radio coverage will be on WTAM 1100, WMMS 100.7 FM, and the Guardians Radio Network will carry the series. Tonight's And Saturday's games will air on Guardians TV. Peacock will carry Sunday's series finale. Probable pitching matchups and start times: Guardians left-hander Joey Cantillo, who's 8-5 with a 374, versus Rays left-hand pitcher Shane McClanahan, who's 8-6 with a 316, tonight at 7:10 p.m. Guardians right-handed pitcher Tanner Bibee, who's 4-9 with a 386, versus Rays right-handed pitcher Nick Martinez, 9-2, 259, on Saturday at 6:10 p.m. Guardians left-handed pitcher Parker Messick, 8-5 with a 268, versus Rays right-handed pitcher Drew Rasmussen, 8-5 with a 328, on Sunday at 12:10 p.m. For the series, the Guardians are 1-2 against the Rays this year. Cleveland leads overall 113-87. Rays update: 59-43. The Rays return home looking to regroup after dropping Thursday's series finale to Toronto, though they still won 3-4 against the Blue Jays. McClanahan earned a win over Cleveland earlier this season by allowing 2 runs over 6 innings. Martinez also picked up a victory after holding the Guardians to 2 runs against 6 innings, and Rasmussen allowed 3 runs in 5 innings in a loss at Progressive Field in April. Guardians update: 54-50. The Guardians head to Tampa looking to bounce back after Thursday's extra inning loss to Minnesota spoiled Gavin Williams' 7 brilliant shutout innings and forced the split of the 4-game series. The Guardians' offense has shown signs of life entering the weekend, with Jose Ramirez making an immediate impact since returning from the injured list. Chase DeLauter continuing to swing, one of the hottest bats in the lineup, and Brian Rocchio, Travis Bazzana, and Patrick Bailey all contributing. Cantillo limited Tampa Bay to 2 runs over 6 innings in a no decision earlier this season. Bibee earned a win after allowing 2 runs across 6 strong innings in his lone start against the Rays this year, and Messick will be making his 2nd career start against Tampa Bay, not far from his hometown of Plant City. After the Rays series this weekend, the Guardians open a 3-game series in Cincinnati on Monday against the Reds. We turn now to business news in the Plain Dealer for Friday, July 24, 2026. Markets: oil price, Tesla, and Alphabet tumbles, yank Wall Street lower. Brent oil shot to its highest price since May after increased fighting in the Middle East on Thursday threatened to slow the global flow. At the same time, sharp drops for 2 of Wall Street's most influential companies, Alphabet and Tesla, yanked the U.S. stock market to its worst loss in a month. The S&P 500 fell 1.2% and is on track for its first back-to-back weekly loss since March. The Dow Jones Industrial Average dropped 506 points, or 1%, and the NASDAQ Composite sank 2.2%. Stocks fell under the pressure of rising oil prices, which raised costs for businesses and erode their customers' ability to spend. The price for a barrel of Brent crude oil, the international standard, jumped 7% to settle at $100.69. It touched $102 during the day, the highest price since May for the most actively traded Brent contract in the market. The cause: attacks on 2 Saudi oil tankers in the Red Sea. That threatens another avenue that oil companies use to move their crude from the Middle East to customers worldwide, along with the Strait of Hormuz. Underscoring the importance of the sea route for the economy, President Donald Trump threatened major military punishment against the Houthi rebels in Yemen, who are backed by Iran, if they keep attacking ships. The S&P 500 closed at 7,408.3, down 90.66 points, 1.2%. The Dow Jones Industrials closed at 51,711.65 points, down 506.53, 1%. The NASDAQ closed at 25,137.69, down 553.21 points, 2.2%. Auto industry, Tesla's cratering Cybertruck sales evoke Ford Edsel comparisons. Both automakers expected consumers to buy hundreds of thousands of their futuristic models per year. Tesla's pickup is missing the mark by a margin. Ford Motor Company introduced a car almost 70 years ago, widely viewed as the greatest automotive flop of all time. Tesla Incorporated Cybertruck may well be on its way to claiming that title. Ford's Edsel, unveiled in 1957, was pitched as an entirely new kind of car with an oval-shaped front grille likened to a horse collar. The company predicted it would sell 200,000 units in the model's first year on the market. Ford ended up selling less than one-third of that target, and the Edsel's design became the butt of jokes. Tesla started delivering its unusually angular Cybertruck in 2023. Chief Executive Officer Elon Musk called it the company's best product ever and estimated the carmaker might build more than 250,000 annually, depending on demand. Tesla sold less than one-sixth of that number in its first year, and the truck's blocky looks became a punchline. Edsel's sales dropped each year the model was on the market, and Ford discontinued the car in 1959. Cybertruck sales are off to an even worse start. Only 7,133 have been registered in the U.S. this year through May, according to S&P Global Mobility data provided to Bloomberg News. While the Cybertruck has been a huge disappointment for Tesla, Garrett Nelson, an equity analyst at CFRA Research, thinks it's unlikely the company will announce it's being discontinued in the next year or two. It's possible that they try to do some sort of redesign or come up with a different variant to try to boost sales, he said, but we think that would really be a futile effort. To be sure, the Edsel and Cybertruck have plenty of company. In the early 1980s, John DeLorean introduced his namesake stainless steel sports car with gull wing doors. When General Motors' Pontiac brand introduced the Aztec in 2000, the midsize SUV's plastic-clad body was so sharply criticized that it was redesigned after just a few months. GM discontinued it in 2005. Ford launched the Edsel with a primetime TV special to show off its versatile grille, the rotating dome speedometer, and the option of a teletouch push-button shift in the center of the steering wheel. Car buyers were not impressed. The U.S. was in recession in 1958, and consumers were watching their wallets. For most people, it was just downright ugly, said Don Sherman, a journalist and auto historian. Musk had talked up Tesla's first EV truck for years. He unveiled it in 2019 with a Blade Runner-inspired introduction saying, "You want a truck that's really tough, not fake tough." When Tesla's chief designer Franz von Holzhausen smashed the truck's steel exterior with a sledgehammer, it didn't dent. But then von Holzhausen threw a metallic ball at the truck's armor glass, which shattered. By the time Tesla started delivering the pickup trucks behind schedule, the company charged initial buyers more than $100,000. Edsel's steering wheel-based teletouch transmission system frequently malfunctioned and confused drivers. Many attempting to honk the horn would end up reversing the car instead. Quality suffered since workers had to switch tools without slowing the production line. This led to Edsel's being shipped unfinished with parts in the trunks for dealerships to install. Cybertrucks faced production challenges from the start. Its stainless steel body was difficult to shape and weld together. It's been plagued by recalls, and Tesla has been sued because its truck's doors wouldn't open after a crash. In the end, the Edsel failure cost Ford about $350 million in losses, or $2.5 million in modern dollars. Yet many collectors today appreciate the Edsel's novelty and pay up to $35,000 for restored models. It's unclear what the Cybertruck's appeal might be in years to come. Amazon and gig companies see spike in workers on SNAP and Medicaid. The number of Amazon employees relying on the federal programs for the poor nearly tripled between February 2020 and September 2025. While the number of working adults who depend on food stamps and Medicaid has ticked since the start of the COVID-19 pandemic, the number of recipients who work at Amazon and on gig economy platforms has exploded, according to a new report from the U.S. Government Accountability Office. The number of Amazon workers relying on the federal programs for the poor nearly tripled between February 2020 and September 2025, according to a report published Wednesday. For the first time, ride-hailing and app-based food delivery companies Uber, Lyft, DoorDash, Grubhub, and Instacart collectively ranked among the top three employers with workers receiving aid. Walmart topped both lists in 2020, according to a Washington Post analysis of the data, and remains the top employer of Medicaid recipients. But the company's share of beneficiaries has inched up only slightly over 5 years, while Amazon's has soared. Amazon executive chairman Jeff Bezos owns the Post. Ride-hailing and food delivery companies, meanwhile, shot past Walmart to collectively rank as the top employer of food stamp users and among the top three for Medicaid users, according to the Post's analysis. These workers barely registered on GAO lists in 2020. With that, we conclude our reading of The Plain Dealer for Friday, July 24, 2026. Thank you for joining me. This is Mary Horvath. I hope you have a nice weekend.
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3: This is Mike Musgrave. Today, I'll be reading more of Shel Silverstein's poems, Falling Up. Hope you enjoy. We're out of paint, so let's paint a picture with our food. For red, we'll squeeze these cherries. For purple, let's splash some grape juice on. For blue, we'll use blueberries. For black, just use some licorice. For brown, pour on some gravy. For yellow, you can dip your brush in the egg yolk you just gave me. We'll sign our names in applesauce and title it our luncheon, and hang it up for everyone to stop and see and munch on. The Gnome, the Gnat, and the Gnu. It illustrates the poem that all words that start with the letter N are instead spelled with the letters G-N. I saw an old gnome take a knock at a gnat who was nibbling the goose of his new. I said, "Nasty gnome, now stop doing that. That gnat ain't done nothing to you." He nodded his gnarled old head and said, "Till now I never knew that knocking a gnat in a noodle like that was not a nice thing to do." Hand-holding. Somebody said, "Let's all hold hands." So Lee held hands with Jean, and Jean also held Helen's hand, while she held hands with Dean. Dean's other hand held Shama's joys, while she held hands with Lee. So tell me, just how did I wind up holding hands with me? And as a drawing of a child sitting on the ground, holding hands with himself. This one is titled Long Scarf. The drawing, a slightly wild-looking head with a long scarf around the neck. You ask me to take off my scarf, and I sit down and rest for a while? That's sweet of you, but before I do, I'll tell you a story, my child. Some years ago, I fought a duel with the Count of Doom and Dread, and I slipped and tripped, and his horn just clipped my neck and sliced off my head. I scooped it up and put it back, but it didn't quite connect, so I tied the scarf around it, just to keep it on my neck. That's why I always keep it on, 'cause if I did, it unwrap. This wobbly chopped-off head of mine might tumble in your lap. So now you've heard my tale, and if it will make you ill, and you'd still like me to take off my scarf, I will.
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I'm Annie Wu, and today I'll be reading the July 2025 issue of Prevention Magazine. Prevention Picks. 1. 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So they're perfect for outdoor walking and running when you want to remain aware of your environment. They stay firmly in place, they don't fall out due to sweat or jostling, and they come in a slew of cute colors. $299, Bose.com. 2. 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Baby, you're back. Is yours tight or achy? Are you in need of a reset after a stressful day? Child's pose may help. This static stretch promotes flexibility, fosters harmony through the mind-body connection, and can help improve overall mobility. The goal is to do this stretch every day. 1. Get down on all fours with your knees about in line with your shoulders. 2. Sit back on your heels, then lean forward and walk your hands out in front of you until your arms are reaching straight out. 3. Inhale deeply, then exhale slowly. Lean forward into the stretch if you're able to, and if it feels nice. 4. Stay there for as long as you'd like, or else stay in the stretch for 30 seconds and then repeat a few times. Double your benefits by making it

Meditative. Set yourself up and settle down in a quiet space where you can fully immerse yourself in the pattern of your breathing and how your back and your body feel as you inhale and exhale. Relieve vaginal itching. Natural remedies can help resolve this issue once you know the cause. By Gina Way. If you have a vagina, you've no doubt experienced the itch. This squirm-inducing sensation can be really annoying and uncomfortable, but it's actually very normal. There's no shortage of reasons you might have the urge to scratch, and knowing some of the most frequent ones can help you avoid them. One of the most common causes of vaginal itching is a yeast infection. In fact, 75% of women will experience at least one in their lifetimes. Quote, the vaginal environment normally contains many organisms, and yeast is one. When the natural microbiome is disrupted for a reason such as taking antibiotics or steroids, experiencing hormonal changes, or having elevated blood sugar due to poorly controlled diabetes, yeast can overgrow and cause an infection, explains Alyssa Dweck, MD, a board-certified gynecologist in New York City and the author of The Complete A to Z for Your V. Other infections, such as sexually transmitted ones, can also come with vaginal itching as a symptom, and a condition called bacterial vaginosis, BV, can make you scratch as well. BV happens when vaginal pH gets out of balance and triggers an overgrowth of bad bacteria. If you've ever had fishy-smelling discharge, you likely had BV. Vaginal itching may come with other symptoms that can help you figure out the root cause. These can include pain or burning with urination, pain while having sex, and abnormal vaginal discharge, such as a change in texture, color, or odor. You may want to try natural remedies first, but give wipes and douches a miss. They can potentially make matters worse. Quote, if itching persists for more than 2 to 3 days or other symptoms worsen, call your healthcare provider for advice and treatment options, says Jessica Shepherd, MD, a board-certified OBGYN and the author of Generation M, Living Well in Perimenopause and Menopause. Follow the flow chart to pinpoint why you might be itching and discover how to find relief. Ways to ditch your itch. Is the itch solo? If itching isn't accompanied by discharge or other symptoms, it's likely lifestyle related, say from something you've come in contact with. Try adding 4 tablespoons of baking soda or some colloidal oatmeal, an anti-inflammatory that can also help alleviate itching, to a warm bath, suggests Dr. Shepherd. Heads up, if you have discharge that's thick, white, and odorless, it could be a yeast infection. Watery discharge with a fishy scent is a sign of BV. A yeast infection is treated with an over-the-counter antifungal like miconazole, monistat, or the prescription tablet fluconazole, diflucan. BV requires oral or intravaginal antibiotics. Any new intimate items? Think about whether you've recently treated yourself to new lace undies, picked up a new body wash, or tested out a new lube. The introduction of something novel to your routine could be the reason you're scratchy. Immediately stop using any new products. Then, if the itching subsides, stick to items and fabrics you know don't cause irritation. Are you in perimenopause? Most women enter this lead-up to menopause in their 40s, and the hormonal changes that occur could trigger vaginal itching. Quote, as estrogen declines, vaginal tissue can become dry and prone to itching, says Dr. Dweck. Topical vitamin E and 100% coconut oil are natural moisturizers, offering lubrication that can help calm the itch. Heads up, if itching persists after you try home remedies, your doctor may recommend prescription vaginal estrogen, a vaginal moisturizer you apply daily, or a hyaluronic acid suppository. Stay itch-free. These two healthy basics may prevent the problem. 1. Treat your vulva right. The vulva, which includes the tissue outside the vaginal canal, is sensitive, so it can easily become irritated. Common irritants include certain underwear fabrics, fragranced body wash and laundry detergent, and flavored lube. If you're itch-prone, choose unscented personal care products and consider using unscented detergent as well.
Cotton and other natural fabrics are good, breathable underwear options. 2, eat for a balanced ecosystem. Your gut isn't your body's only microbiome, and the healthy diet that's ideal for intestinal bacterial balance also helps to keep your vaginal microbiome at its best. Quote, when gut health is in tune or restored, the rest of the body, including the vagina, responds, says Dr. Shepherd. Eat a variety of antioxidant-rich fruits and vegetables, lean protein, legumes, nuts and seeds, whole grains, healthy fats like olive oil, and probiotic-containing foods such as yogurt, kefir, and kombucha with little to no added sugar. Keep processed foods, excess sugar, and alcohol to a minimum. My diagnosis. Out of nowhere, my voice started changing. Speaking in public was a big part of my life, so it was a shock when my words turned wobbly and weak. By Penny Musco. My voice has been my stock in trade nearly all my life. I performed in musicals throughout high school. In college, I earned a degree in theater that included extensive vocal work. My career path led me into radio and voiceover work, then to freelance writing. Even my writing involved my voice. I wrote 2 books about our country's national parks, and I present programs on the topic at libraries and senior communities. I always prided myself on having a pleasant and confident vocal tone. Then, 2 years ago, when I was 68, I began experiencing some vocal quivers during my talks. Words caught in my throat, making my speech tight and jerky, almost as if I were nervous, which I wasn't. When I sang in church, I had trouble maintaining pitch and sustained notes, occasionally stuttered to a stop. At first, I shrugged off these random episodes as odd little quirks, but as they became more frequent, I started to worry. I remembered that my mom's singing voice had become shaky when she reached her 80s. Could this be happening to me at a younger age? Was it due to stress? Or maybe it was all in my imagination? My husband never mentioned these changes, even when they crept into my everyday speech. Later, he told me he honestly hadn't noticed, which I attribute to 40-plus years of his listening or not to me. Several months after the symptoms began, however, I casually mentioned my wobbly voice to my brother. Yes, I've noticed, he said immediately. That was when I knew something was definitely wrong. 2 diagnoses. I made an appointment with an ear, nose, and throat doctor, and he snaked a thin, flexible tube with a tiny light into my nose and down my throat to view my vocal cords and voice box. To my astonishment, he told me I had acid reflux. But I've never experienced heartburn, I protested. He explained that it was the laryngopharyngeal, or silent, type of reflux. My upper esophagus muscle was allowing my stomach's gastric juices to splash up and irritate my throat and vocal cords, probably due to age-related muscle slackening. In comparison, gastroesophageal reflux involves primarily the lower esophagus producing a burning sensation. The doctor prescribed a short course of omeprazole, a proton pump inhibitor, to decrease my stomach acid and advised me to adopt a low-fat, low-acid diet. As I scanned the list of prohibited foods, I realized that this would mean making a drastic change in my eating habits. But if that was what it would take to clear up my voice, I was all in. However, the doctor wasn't finished. He told me I also had laryngeal dystonia, LD, something I'd never heard of. This meant that instead of vibrating smoothly, my vocal cords were shuddering. He recommended speech therapy. The only speech therapy I knew about was the kind my daughter had had for a tongue-thrusting problem when she was a child, to correct a slight lisp. I couldn't see how I'd benefit, but he urged me to at least consider it. Learning to speak clearly again. After I took the medicine for 2 months and made changes to my diet, my vocal cords were no longer irritated. This reduced the quiver somewhat, but I quickly recognized that I needed more help, and I finally booked a session with a speech therapist specializing in LD. I did a round of testing. She had me read aloud, whisper vowels up and down the scale, blow bubbles with a straw, and more, before she concluded that I had adductor LD. That meant that uncontrollable contractions sporadically stiffened my vocal cords and slammed them shut. She told me that LD was a neurological condition and that mine had not come about because I had done anything wrong.
During our 5 weekly meetings, she worked with me on modulating sounds that gave me the most trouble, especially E, and suggested techniques to temper their effects, such as warming up before speaking gigs and slowing down my speech. She quizzed me on my fluid intake, admonishing me if it was too low. Drinking water would lubricate my vocal cords, she assured me, and that was a big help. Today, my speaking schedule is as full as ever, and when I put all these techniques into practice, my speech starts out strong and usually stays that way. Still, I never know when I'll have a vocal hiccup. There is no cure for LD, but I'm grateful that my case is relatively mild and that I have tools I can use to have some control over the trembles. If it gets worse, I'll consider other treatments such as botulinum toxin injections in my vocal cords or even surgery. I miss pepperoni pizza and creamy sauces, but wanting to sound better when I speak motivates me to stick to my eating plan. I feel as if I almost lost my voice, which is so important to me, but found it again. What is laryngeal dystonia? LD is a rare but chronic condition that causes involuntary contractions of the voice muscles in the larynx. Robert F. Kennedy Jr. has said that his raspy voice is a result of the condition. The disorder is linked to dysfunction in structures in the brain that tell muscles, including vocal cords, how to move, says Derek Isetti, PhD, an associate professor of speech-language pathology at University of the Pacific. Quote, the muscle group you're trying to control is intact, but when you try to activate it for a specific task, the brain generates uncontrollable spasms, which can make verbal expressions less intelligible or audible, explains Babak Sadugi, MD, a laryngologist and an associate professor of otolaryngology at Weill Cornell Medicine's Sean Parker Institute for the Voice. The exact causes of LD are unknown. However, quote, research points to abnormalities in signaling from the basal ganglia portion of the brain, says Benjamin DiMazzo, MD, a laryngologist at the ENT and Allergy Centers of Texas. Stress can aggravate symptoms, but it's usually a trigger, not the underlying cause, he adds. LD affects more women than men, and it most often develops in those between ages 30 and 50. About 50,000 North Americans have LD, but it often goes undiagnosed. Quote, it can go a long time without being recognized because the symptoms can be subtle and intermittent and may stump most physicians. A lot of patients will be misdiagnosed with muscle tension or acid reflux, or they'll be told that they're stressed or anxious, says Dr. Sadugi, who adds that the average time it takes to get a proper diagnosis is around 8 years from symptom onset. There are 3 types of LD: adductor, in which vocal cords stiffen and close, abductor, in which they spasm open, and mixed LD, a combination of the others. Symptoms can be sudden or gradual and include 1, hoarseness, 2, vocal tightness, strain, or breaks, and 3, breathiness when speaking. While there's no cure for LD, botulinum toxin, known as Botox, is, quote, the gold standard for treatment, Isetti explains. A doctor will inject it directly into the muscles that control the vocal cords to prevent the release of a neurotransmitter that causes the affected muscles to contract, and the procedure must be repeated every 4 months or so. Surgical options such as selective laryngeal adductor denervation reinnervation, SLAD-R, which treats the tiny nerve branches that go to the individual muscles involved in the stiffening and closing of vocal cords, are becoming more common, notes Isetti. Your doc may also advise voice therapy with a speech-language pathologist as a supplemental approach. When you can't find your voice, you may never give a moment's thought to your ability to speak clearly until you find yourself sounding raspy or even becoming speechless. For most of us, that happens only when we have a cold or do a lot of public speaking, but there are some atypical medical reasons it can occur. It helps to understand the way we make sounds. Think of your voice as a musical instrument, Dr. Sadugi says.
The respiratory system moves air through the instrument. The larynx, or voice box, contains the vocal cords, which vibrate in a harmonic fashion and produce sound when the air is pushed through them. Then the throat, lips, nose, and tongue shape that sound into speech. Quote, all this is ultimately controlled by the brain, which coordinates these systems to work together with clockwork precision, Dr. Sadoghi says. There are a few diagnoses that mean this system is on the fritz. Vocal cord paralysis. In this neurological condition, far more common than LD, the nerves that bring signals to the vocal cords are damaged, and one or both vocal cords can't move properly, explains Abby Mendelson, MD, a laryngologist at Los Angeles Center for Ear, Nose, Throat, and Allergy. Quote, it's often due to nerve damage from surgery, tumors, injury, or neurological conditions, he adds. Treatments include voice therapy and surgery. Vocal polyps. These blister-like swellings on the vocal cords are an occupational hazard for professional singers, and they usually come from overuse of the voice, Dr. Mendelson says. Voice therapy can clear up smaller polyps, but surgery may be needed for larger ones. Vocal nodules. Nodules can also result from overuse. These growths are similar to calluses and occur on both vocal cords. They rarely require surgery and are typically treated with voice therapy. Muscle tension dysphonia. Caused by too much tension in or around the larynx, this makes the voice sound rough or strained. Voice therapy can help reduce the tension. Protect your voice. Start by staying hydrated. Avoid straining your voice and do not smoke. Warm up with gentle humming before you sing or speak a lot. And rest your voice when you're hoarse, says Dr. DiMazzo. If you notice voice issues unrelated to a cold or a sore throat that last more than 2 weeks, check in with an ENT or an otolaryngologist, advises Dr. Sadoghi. How to survive a heart attack. Even if you're not positive that it's happening, it's probably just heartburn. Acting quickly and demanding to be taken seriously can make all the difference, by Beth Howard. Heart disease is the number one killer of women in America. It takes down more women than breast cancer or COVID, more than car accidents or Alzheimer's disease. But even if you've heard this before, you might find yourself in complete disbelief should a cardiac event happen to you. Quote, we don't tell women enough about their risk for heart issues. Plus, women are often busy taking care of others, and sometimes the symptoms aren't the classic ones they hear about, says Martha Gulati, MD, Associate Director of the Barbara Streisand Women's Heart Center at Cedars-Sinai Medical Center. This sometimes makes it hard for women to even think it might be their heart. The result is missed opportunities to save our own lives. Women have the same risk of heart attacks as do men, but they're twice as likely to die from them. So don't leave your survival to luck, and don't be afraid of making a fuss or wasting anyone's time when you seek emergency help. Quote, we would rather evaluate you and say, this is not a heart attack, than have you die at home worrying about anyone being mad at you, says Dr. Gulati. Here, ways to improve your odds. 1. Know the symptoms. While having a heart attack, 3/4 of people, both men and women, experience chest pain, tightness, or heaviness. But women often have additional symptoms like nausea, sweating, a feeling of being unwell, and fatigue. You could mistake these atypical signs for indications of a panic attack, chronic stress, or sleeplessness. Quote, heart attack is a great mimic, says Harlan M. Krumholtz, MD, a cardiologist and healthcare researcher at Yale University, who authored a study on this issue. Research shows that 85% of women 55 and younger who have had heart attacks experienced other symptoms, which could include unusual fatigue, sleep disturbances, anxiety, and arm weakness or pain weeks or months before the event. So think back and pay attention to your spidey sense when you feel as if there's something wrong, says Dr. Krumholtz. 2. Call 911. If you notice symptoms, move quickly. One study found that it took women an average of an hour to call emergency services, compared with 45 minutes for men. And minutes really do count.
after you call 911, chew an aspirin to help prevent blood clots until you can receive proper treatment, advises cardiologist Dara Lee Lewis, MD, co-director of the women's program at the Lowne Cardiovascular Center in Boston. Then, if you're indoors, unlock the door in case you pass out before help arrives. While it is highly unlikely that this will happen to you, it's always best to be prepared. Try not to worry about those who depend on you right now. A surprising number of women hesitate to seek help for this reason. Quote, women still bear a disproportionate burden of responsibility for their parents and children, and that often gets in their heads, says Dr. Krumholz. But as they tell you in an airplane, it will be far worse if you don't put the oxygen mask on yourself first. 3. Don't drive yourself to the hospital or let others drive you. Quote, people think it will just be easier to drive themselves, says Dr. Lewis, but it's a bit of a Russian roulette. Here's why. In the first 24 hours after a heart attack, there's a small but real chance that you could become unstable, she says. And if that happens, it's better for you to be in an ambulance than in a car. Quote, you need to be in the care of medical professionals, Dr. Lewis adds. Ambulances often have electrocardiogram, EKG machines, which can detect whether you're having a heart attack, and medications to stabilize you if you become sicker. Quote, if you are having a heart attack, EMTs can also call ahead to get the ball rolling, and the hospital team will be ready to whisk you to the cardiac catheterization lab if you need it, says Dr. Lewis. The sooner they can get you there and open the blocked artery, the more likely you are to avoid permanent damage to your heart. 4. Speak up loudly. Gender bias keeps some medical providers from recognizing when a woman is having a heart attack. A recent study showed that women 55 and younger waited an average of 95 minutes after arriving at the hospital to be treated versus 80 minutes for men. At the hospital, you should immediately receive an EKG if you haven't already had one and a blood test for troponin, an enzyme that indicates that the heart muscle has suffered damage. If providers are slow to consider the possibility that you're experiencing a cardiac event, Dr. Krumholz says, quote, be clear and assertive about your symptoms and fears. Don't worry about being a problem patient. Say, I think I'm having a heart attack. I need an EKG. Don't downplay your symptoms. For example, it's probably just gas, advises Dr. Lewis. Advocate for yourself as you might for a beloved friend or sister. Nutrition. High protein heroes. Our favorite picks for getting more of this key macronutrient by Alyssa Jung. Protein is buzzy right now, but we were into it before it was cool, and for good reason. It supports many functions related to how our bodies run. Quote, protein plays two critical roles in human biology. One is for structure. It's the key nutritional component of muscles, skin, bones, and tissues, explains Jacqueline London, RD, author of Dressing on the Side and Other Diet Myths Debunked. Quote, the other is for function, aiding in biochemical processes such as hormone regulation. You can estimate your protein goals in grams by determining your weight in kilograms, your weight in pounds divided by 2.2, and multiplying that number by 0.8. Still, it's a good idea to ask your doctor or a dietitian for help calculating your optimal protein amount, especially as, quote, emerging research suggests that an intake higher than the current recommendation may benefit women over 40 and help improve muscle preservation, reduce risk of frailty, and optimize physical function, London says. Stock up on these. Your grocery list. A variety of protein-centric and delicious picks. Pistachios. Pistachios clock in at about 6 grams of protein per ounce, and they also contain the trifecta for energy and satiety: protein, fiber, and fat. Chicken. Breast meat contains more protein by weight compared with thighs, but thigh meat still delivers plenty of it, along with immunity supporters zinc and selenium. Peas. These little green guys boast 8 grams of protein per cup, plus plenty of fiber. Many protein pastas and plant-based protein powders and bars are made with pea protein. Mozzarella. Go ahead, munch on some of this creamy pizza cheese. Mozzarella provides 10 to 12 grams of protein per half cup,
more than most types of cheese have, and it's lower in saturated fat when you choose part skim mozzarella rather than full fat. Lentils. A staple food in many cultures, lentils are a powerhouse plant protein with 18 grams per cup. Oats. This whole grain may already be a daily mainstay, and it provides a dose of protein, 6 grams per cup. Oats also contain fiber for good gut and heart health, along with nutrients that support serotonin production, which encourages a steadier mood, says London. When you have leftover quinoa, another popular whole grain, technically a seed, quinoa offers 8 grams of protein per cup, consider mixing it with your morning oats for a bigger protein boost. Tempeh. This fermented soy product is a source of gut health-promoting probiotics and plant protein. Tempeh is related to tofu, another fabulous plant protein, but firmer in structure and texture, so it stands up well to a variety of cooking methods, including sautéing, roasting, and air frying. You've been listening to the July 2025 issue of Prevention Magazine. I'm Annie Wu.

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2: The following is a poetry moment. The following poem is by Linda Paston, who was born in New York in 1932 of Jewish background. From 1991 to 1995, she was poet laureate in Maryland. She has won numerous awards in poetry and is chiefly known for writing about family life, motherhood, loss, death, fragility of relationships. This poem is entitled, I Am Learning to Abandon the World. For M. I am learning to abandon the world before it can abandon me. Already I have given up the moon and snow, closing my shades against the claims of white, and the world has taken my father, my friend. I have given up melodic lines of hills, moving to a flat, tuneless landscape, and every night I give my body up limb by limb, working upward across bone, toward the heart. But morning comes with small reprieves of coffee and birdsong. A tree outside the window, which was simply shadow moments ago, takes back its branches, twig by leafy twig. And as I take my body back, the sun lays its warm muzzle on my lap, as if to make amends. This is Ellen Mayer, looking forward to being with you again.

The following is the poetry moment. The poem, entitled Love at First Sight, is by Wisława Zimborska, who was born in Poland in 1923 and has lived in the city of Krakow in southern Poland since 1931. From 1953 to 1981, she was poetry editor for a Krakow literary weekly. She has received many honors, including the Goethe Prize in 1991, the Polish Pen Club Prize in 1996, and the Nobel Prize for Literature, also in 1996. Though for many years she used a deceptively casual tone to convey her skepticism concerning mankind, her later work is more personal and conveys her belief in the power of words and in the joys arising from the imagination. The poem, entitled Love at First Sight.

They're both convinced that a sudden passion joined them. Such certainty is beautiful, but uncertainty is more beautiful still. Since they'd never met before, they're sure that there'd been nothing between them. But what's the word from the streets? Staircases, hallways. Perhaps they've passed by each other a million times? I want to ask them if they don't remember. A moment face to face in some revolving door? Perhaps a sorry muttered in a crowd? A curt wrong number caught in the receiver? But I know the answer. No, they don't remember. They'd be amazed to hear that chance has been toying with them now for years. Not quite ready yet to become their destiny. It pushed them close, drove them apart, it barred their path, stifling a laugh and then leaped aside. There were signs and signals, even if they couldn't read them yet. Perhaps 3 years ago or just last Tuesday, a certain leaf fluttered from one shoulder to another. Something was dropped and then picked up. Who knows? Maybe the ball that vanished into childhood's thicket. There were doorknobs and doorbells where one touch had covered another beforehand. Suitcases checked and standing side by side. One night, perhaps, the same dream, grown hazy by morning. Every beginning is only a sequel, after all, and the book of events is always open halfway through. This is Ellen Mayer, looking forward to being with you again.

0: and is now 2 p.m.
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It is a safe place to share ideas, thoughts, and feelings, as all information shared is confidential. The program gives clients the opportunity to meet and communicate with people who are dealing with similar challenges, fostering newfound hope. 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Again, that's Anthony Griffin at 216-658-4675. Staying Connected. The Staying Connected group is a monthly meeting held for 6 months for clients that have completed the Vision of Success program. Staying Connected gives clients additional opportunities to hear from speakers and receive ongoing support from their peers who are sharing similar experiences. 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

And now it's time for readings from USA Today for Friday, the 24th of July, 2026. Cuban Artist Freed. Article by Rick Jervis. Miami, Luis Manuel Otero Alcantara hugged his son with the gnawing dread that it might be the last time. No one had heard from Otero for days. Not since Cuban agents whisked him to this safe house near Playas del Este in Cuba after completing a 5-year prison sentence for his role in the July 2021 protests that sparked marches in the streets, something not seen in Cuba in a generation. The last time the public had heard Otero's voice was on a secret recording from prison in Cuba to USA Today in May. Now security agents had brought his son to him to say goodbye. Tears welled in his eyes as he told Alejandro, 16, that he loved him. Otero, 38, was days away from a forced exile from Cuba. State security agents hovered as father and son enjoyed one last day together, splashing around the safe house's pool and eating dinner. They talked about whether Alejandro would go to college, about the new girl he was dating. They fell asleep in the silent country house with no electricity and the thick July heat. On the morning of July 18th, Otero would be on a plane to Miami, leaving behind his son, family, friends, history, and home. He gave his first interview to a major U.S. daily, USA Today, on July 21st. People in Cuba think exile is the solution, but there's a new kind of rift here, a new type of state. Sponsored violence, people going 30 years without seeing their moms or kids, their mothers die, and they aren't allowed to come back, Otero said, sitting on the pool deck of a Miami hotel. You can't say goodbye. You can't give them a kiss. And now my son? Otero dropped his face into his hands and wept. Otero, a prolific visual artist and fellow political prisoner Maikel Osorbo Castillo Perez, a rapper who co-wrote the Latin Grammy Award-winning anthem Patria y Vida, have been at the center of high-stakes negotiations between the United States and Cuba that could reshape relations between the Cold War foes. A deal could dramatically expand business and trade and end a U.S. oil embargo that has crippled the island. If talks fail, President Donald Trump could turn his military sights on Cuba as he did with Venezuela and Iran. In a recent exclusive interview with USA Today, Raul Guillermo Rodriguez Castro, former Cuban, President Raul Castro's grandson and a key interlocutor in the talks, said Cuba was willing, under the right conditions, to release people deemed political prisoners. More than 1,300 political prisoners remain in Cuban jails, according to human rights advocates. But the release of Otero and the expected release of Castillo suggests that at least some channels between the two governments remain open, said Michael Bustamante, chair for Cuban and Cuban-American Studies at the University of Miami. Cuba may be budging on high-profile releases that the U.S. government demanded months ago, Bustamante said. Celebrity from a prison cell. Meanwhile, Otero has been embraced as a celebrity du jour by Miami's Cuban exile community. As he recently strolled down Calle Ocho, Miami's exile epicenter, shouts of Alcantara rang out from cafes and Southwest 8th Street's iconic Domino Park. People stopped Otero to shake his hand or snap a selfie. Otero took his own selfie in front of a mural of himself on the street. At the live music venue Ball and Chain, the upright bass player and lead singer

0: of a three-piece band, paused mid-song to greet Otero through the mic as he walked nearby. "Welcome," he said in Spanish. "Cuba Libre!" Ricardo Nunez, 55, was getting into his car when he recognized Otero. He rushed over and welcomed him to Miami. The two hugged. "He's a young man who defends his ideas," Nunez said. "That's incredibly valuable in today's world." Otero's celebrity was hard won in a crowded Cuban prison cell, and exile comes with a price. Chiseling pencil art. Otero grew up the oldest of four in the old Havana neighborhood of El Cerro, in a house crammed with 15 other cousins, aunts, and uncles. His father was a welder and his mother a mid-level worker for a real estate group. If his mom scored a piece of candy at work, she would cut it into four slivers for her children, Otero recalled. From an early age, two things were true for him. He loved art and he hated bullies. His father would bring him slabs of wood from the shop and, using a box cutter, Otero would chisel them into sculptures. He whittled pencils into faces or women's bodies. In his neighborhood, he stepped in when other kids were getting picked on. I remember being a child, without even knowing anything about politics or having a political stance, and simply not accepting abuse or things like that, he said. He was a competitive track and field athlete, and yearned to study art, but couldn't get into art college. Instead, he delved into his art at home, creating pieces that pushed the limits of Cuban conformity. He wanted to make art that challenged the norms. The way Picasso and Basquiat had, Otero said. One of the exhibitions he co-produced, named Museum of Dissidents in Cuba, showcased dissidents throughout Cuba's history, from the rebel Taino Chief Hachui to Fidel Castro. It won him acclaim and the attention of Cuba's state security apparatus, Patria y Vida. Through his research for that project, Otero discovered activists and opposition artists like him were either jailed or exiled from Cuba. The Cuban regime, the Cuban dictatorship, specializes in erasing memory, he said. Every 10 years or so, whenever a form of civil society begins to take shape, they force almost all the activists to leave. Cuba. They try to wipe it all from the collective memory so that people are forced to start over again. They have to begin almost from scratch. In 2018, he helped start the San Isidro Movement, named for the old Havana neighborhood where artists congregated to protest Cuba's crackdown on creatives, specifically Decree 349. A law requiring that artistic activity be authorized in advance by the Cuban Culture Ministry. He was also drawing the attention of state security. From 2018 to 2021, Otero said he was detained more than 90 times and went on at least one hunger strike in protest. After, he said, authorities entered his home and destroyed some of his paintings. Around that time, he and Castillo collaborated with artists and musicians in Cuba and the United States to create a song that defined the heart of their movement. Patria y Vida, the phrase shouted in the streets of Havana and Miami, turned around a Castro-era dirge of liberty or death with a call for liberty and life. The song's video has been viewed more than 17 million times on YouTube and became the anthem of widespread street protests. It won two Latin Grammys, Song of the Year and Best Urban Song. As the song gained popularity, state police confined Castillo to his house. He was arrested on May 18, 2021, charged with contempt of authority and defamation of state institutions, and summarily sentenced to 9 years in prison. Otero continued working with activists. In July 2021, he was arrested as he made his way to a rally in Havana's San Antonio neighborhood. He was convicted of desecration of national symbols, public disorder, and contempt, and sentenced to 5 years in a maximum security prison in Guanajay, southwest of Havana. He served every day of it. Battered, worn, fractured faces. Otero spent his first 2 months in prison in solitary confinement, he said. Later, he shared a cell with three others. They could watch a single TV and were allowed into the yard for an hour a day, as he lose their grip on reality or use drugs smuggled in to numb their days. Watched other prisoners, Otero said he made a conscious choice to keep his mind and body sharp. He exercised when he was outside and used paints and construction paper brought by visitors to create. He painted the expressions of his fellow inmates and their tattoos. He painted plants, flowers, and he painted his dreams. When the paper ran out, he taped cigarette cartons together and painted on them. He said he hoped his paintings would one day show the world what life was like inside a Cuban prison. Otero produced more than 4,000 works during his 5 years of confinement, he said. Cuban authorities allowed him to keep most of them when he left. You see the faces of these human beings, battered, worn, seemingly fractured. Those faces speak volumes, he said. I tried to capture all of that. Deteriorating conditions. Otero said he could sense Cuba's deteriorating condition outside by the diminishing quality of his prison food. When he first arrived 5 years ago, he would get a few eggs and a small chunk of bread, along with rice, beans, and the occasional piece of chicken. By the end of his sentence, the rice became a mealy slush. Bread and eggs vanished. Chicken was replaced by insipid, bloated pasta. State security agents harangued him throughout his prison term, he said, dangling an offer, go into exile or remain behind bars. They made it clear. I'll never walk on Cuban streets again as a free man, he said. Otero resisted the offer for a year and a half. As he entered his second year, he broke down and agreed to the deal, feeling he could be more effective in exile than in prison. Still, he remained locked up, day after day, month after month. As negotiations between U.S. and Cuban officials restarted earlier this year, the names of Otero and Castillo resurfaced. The release of political prisoners remains central to negotiations aimed at achieving a wider historic détente, people with understanding of the talks have told USA Today. Shortly after an April 10th secret meeting in Havana between Rodriguez Castro and a State Department official, Cuban security agents again visited Otero's cell. They repeated their offer, exile or languish in prison. He first revealed this in a secret tape he recorded and smuggled out of prison to USA Today in May. Otero again agreed to go, adding one final plea, to be able to see his son and a Cuban beach one last time. Late last month, he was told he was getting out. And one night, armed plainclothes agents hustled him out of his cell and drove him to a safe house near Playas del Este, a beach town about 10 miles east of central Havana. Since he had become infamous inside Cuba, he was told he would be sequestered to avoid journalists and unwanted publicity until it came time to fly out. There he waited until the United States granted his immigration parole. Three security agents stayed at the house around the clock. They brought family members so Otero could say his final goodbyes and a cook made meals in the kitchen. Otero said he got to know his captors, who guarded him on a secluded beach. He came to see them as ordinary people, fathers and sons, cogs in a macabre machine perhaps, but not inherently bad, he said. One night, he shared his vision of Cuba with them. I told them that one of my dreams is for security not to be state security, but rather security for the people, Otero said. It should be about protecting me from the state, not the other way around. How do I do this? Days stretched into weeks. Friends and relatives, not knowing his location, worried about him. Supporters filed a motion in a Cuban court demanding to know his whereabouts. Eventually, agents brought his son, Alejandro, to spend a final day and night with him. Otero marveled at how the 11-year-old boy who first visited him in prison was almost a man, talking about his girlfriend and thinking about going to college. Otero worried about him having to serve a compulsory year in the Cuban military. Alejandro worried about being the man of the house. How do I do this? Alejandro asked his dad. Otero assured him he'd do great. They hugged a final goodbye. Exile. On July 18th, Otero boarded an American Airlines flight at Jose Marti International Airport in Havana and left Cuba, accompanied by an official from the U.S. Embassy in Cuba. His only possessions were the shorts and t-shirt he wore and his prison paintings. Cheering supporters and scrambling reporters met Otero as he emerged from customs at Miami International Airport. Ana Mali Ramos, a longtime friend who had been lobbying for his parole, ran to him, swung her arms around his neck, and pulled him into a tight, lingering hug. All of it was caught in countless Instagram videos. Otero covered his face and cried, a rush of emotions spilling free. That hug just broke my heart wide open, he said. It was like a spell had been cast on me and then released, and I was rebuilt anew. It was overwhelming. Otero, Ramos, and a few other friends drove straight from the airport to the National Shrine of Our Lady Charity, a Miami religious landmark known simply as La Ermita, where clergy members and other supporters greeted them. There, Otero pieced together a broken statuette of La Virgen de la Caridad del Cobre, Cuba's beloved patron saint, symbolizing mending relations on both sides of the Florida Straits. Otero said he plans to pursue art that promotes greater freedoms in Cuba. For starters, he'd like to exhibit his prison paintings. I come to this country to continue working for the freedom of Cuba. One minute that is lost is one more minute that the dictatorship will continue being a dictatorship, he said. Even though I'm tired, even though my voice is hoarse, I'm going to continue working. I'm going to continue working until Cuba becomes a real democratic country. After La Ermita, his friends drove Otero to South Beach. They shared a Stella Artois, toasted his arrival, then strolled along the beach. Otero looked at the waves foaming on the shore and the stretch of blue-green sea. Just beyond is a home he may not see again. End of article. Some states auditing voter roll systems, non-citizen registrations, and NJ prompt review. Several states told USA Today they are examining whether a software program that allowed 6,600 non-citizens to register to vote in New Jersey could have done the same thing in their state. More than half of U.S. states and territories use the same vendor tied to a serious software error that registered 6,600 non-citizens to vote while they were getting driver's licenses, according to the vendor's website. New Jersey said July 21st that it was cutting ties with the vendor IDEMIA. USA Today contacted the 36 states and the U.S. Virgin Islands that have an IDEMIA contract covering at least part of the work performed at their DMVs, and found that states from Mississippi to Rhode Island are already reviewing their voter registration systems. One of the most prominent tech security companies, and based in France, IDEMIA is used nationwide for identity-related security services like TSA PreCheck, facial recognition, and mobile identification. In DMV agencies, IDEMIA's software assists with printing identification cards, taking photos, and collecting identifying data. New Jersey Gov. Mikey Sherrill announced July 21st that as many as 6,600 non-U.S. citizens registered to vote in New Jersey in 2023 and 2024 because of a software flaw. Fewer than 400 of them cast ballots, she said in a statement. July 21st, the company pushed back on New Jersey's claim of an error and said its role is to transmit information it captures from applicants, while it is up to secretaries of state to ensure the information is accurate. And a company spokesperson, Lisa Shoemaker, told USA Today July 22nd that failures like those experienced in New Jersey have not been seen elsewhere. In response to questions from USA Today, IDEMIA has retested and confirmed that the voter information capture functionality is operating as intended in the other jurisdictions it supports, said Shoemaker, an IDEMIA senior vice president for global corporate relations. The incident comes just days after President Donald Trump and Homeland Security Secretary Mark Wayne Mullen made broad allegations about the number of non-citizens registered to vote in the United States. Mullen said his agency had used publicly available information to identify more than 250,000 potential non-citizens illegally registered to vote in California, New Jersey, Nevada, and Pennsylvania. All of the states have denied the allegations. The administration has put increasing pressure on states to share voter rolls and rely on a newly created federal database that uses immigration data, Social Security information, and other sources to check whether people on their voter rolls can legally vote. Each state has a different contract with IDEMIA Civil Identity, NA, LLC, giving the state access to a variety of its services. Not all states that use the company as part of the DMV have it collect and transmit voter registration information. For example, Louisiana's Office of Motor Vehicles uses IDEMIA exclusively for issuing driver's licenses and ID cards, but not for voter registration. Illinois and Maine have a similar arrangement. System reviews in other states. In Missouri, like some other states, IDEMIA has a contract to issue identification cards, including driver's licenses, but it does not have the responsibility of determining whether someone is eligible to vote, said Joe Don Cheney, a spokesman for the Missouri Department of Revenue, which handles motor vehicle and licensing procedures. That responsibility falls to the Secretary of State's office, Cheney told USA Today. The way our system is set up is that we send IDEMIA a file that says, hey, produce these IDs, and then they in fact do that for us. What they do for other states, I don't know, Cheney said. Cheney said that after receiving a request for comment from USA Today, the Department of Revenue asked its Motor Vehicle and Driver Licensing Division to conduct a check of its systems to see if there is any issue that would be coming up because of your inquiry. At this point, Cheney said, we have found nothing out of the ordinary. In Mississippi, Secretary of State Michael Watson and Department of Public Safety Commissioner Sean Tindell are already examining the system, Watson said in a statement. I've already checked with the commissioner and can ensure Mississippians will make sure our systems are operating correctly, Mississippi Secretary of State Michael Watson told USA Today. Rhode Island State Department Election Division has requested a meeting with the Division of Motor Vehicles and its vendor and asked for a full system review. At this time, there is no indication that a similar issue has occurred here. Since 2019, at the request of the Elections Division of the Rhode Island Department of State, the Division of Motor Vehicles conducts a regular audit of a randomized selection of DMV records to ensure that database entries match paper records, the division said in a statement. This process would identify any potential patterns of irregularities in registrations so that they could be immediately rectified. Idaho, along with five other states, is exempt from the National Voter Registration Act of 1993, which requires states to make registering to vote an option when getting identification because it offers Election Day voter registration. Still, Idaho Secretary of State Phil McGrane said the call from USA Today made him reach out to find out whether IDEMIA's system was used for voter registration at all. The DMV has a contract with IDEMIA but does not do voter registrations. Illinois no longer uses IDEMIA for voter registration at the DMV, the Secretary of State's office said. Also, Illinois has a built-in safeguard under which people applying for a driver's license are first asked about their citizenship status, said Illinois State Board of Elections spokesman Matt Dietrich. If they answer no, they are blocked from the voter registration process and their information is not forwarded to us. What happened in New Jersey? Cheryl said July 21st that the non-citizens involved had answered no to whether they were a U.S. citizen while applying for their driver's licenses and identification cards with the Motor Vehicle Commission, or MVC, but were registered to vote anyway. All 50 states allow legally present non-citizens to obtain driver's licenses. Fewer than 400 of non-citizens actually voted, and they were registered as Democrats, Republicans, and unaffiliated in all parts of the state, she said. In her response, Shoemaker told USA Today the 6,600 records submitted to New Jersey's MVC and Division of Elections contained correct information according to the design specifications as set out by the state. All 6,600 individuals indicated yes to wanting to register to vote and no to being a U.S. citizen, Shoemaker said. This information was recorded correctly and always available to the MVC via the database that MVC utilized to gather voter information and transmit to the Division of Elections. At no point was a non-citizen ever marked as a citizen in the database. The Justice Department has announced it will investigate the incident. In a letter to the state, Assistant Attorney General Harmeet Dhillon asked New Jersey to provide information for the mistakenly registered non-citizens and for the fewer than 400 non-citizens who voted. She said on social media that the DOJ's Civil Rights Division will be investigating this unlawful dilution of American votes. Cheryl said the state's last administration should have made the mistake public when it uncovered it. Fellow Democrat Phil Murphy was governor at the time. It's unacceptable that the vendor released software with such a glaring error, Cheryl said. It's unacceptable that the Motor Vehicle Commission took a year to get this issue fixed, and it's unacceptable that no one in the previous administration brought this to light, demanded accountability, or took action when it happened years ago. End of article. 90-year-old doctor climbs Kilimanjaro. What mountains are you waiting to climb in life? For many, the question probably rings metaphorical. For Art Ulin, it's also literal. On July 13th, Ulin, a retired OBGYN, made history by becoming the oldest person to climb Mount Kilimanjaro, the highest mountain in Africa and the tallest freestanding mountain in the world, at about 19,000 feet above sea level. Ulin reached the summit on his 90th birthday, embarking on the 15 days trek in partnership with Care Scout, a company that helps older adults and families navigate aging. Ulin says his motivation for climbing Kilimanjaro was twofold. On the one hand, he wanted to do it for himself. On the other, he also wanted to show people what's still possible, even in the latter end of life. People ask, well, why are you doing this? And for me, mountains have become a metaphor for my life. Mountains have peaks and valleys. So does life. Ups and downs, he says. If you're not willing to climb the mountain, then you are missing so much of your potential. Ulin previously climbed Kilimanjaro with his wife when he was 75, and she was 72. This time, he embarked with a group and took extra precautions to account for his advanced age. All in all, the journey took 15 days, 11 and a half on the way up and 4 on the way down. I had to slow it down because, quite frankly, my legs just would not go any faster, Ulin says. We carried a chair and they would pull out the chair every hour for me and I would sit down and spend 5 to 10 minutes just trying to recover. No matter how arduous the climb got, Ulin says, he kept reminding himself that all he had to do was keep putting one foot in front of the other. It's how he surmounted many of life's obstacles, too. People ask me, how do you climb Kilimanjaro? The answer is one step at a time, he says. You put your left foot forward and you put your right foot in front of your left foot, and then you repeat that about 50,000 times. Kilimanjaro is not a simple walk. It involves rough and rocky terrain. The most challenging parts, Ulin says, were the times he had to lift himself over large rocks. Coming down the mountain proved challenging too, as he had to control his descent lest he go tumbling down. But what awaited him at the top was a birthday he'll never forget. I just collapsed with the summit, he says. I had a birthday party at the summit, a cake with icing, song, dancing, what his climb really means. So, after climbing Kilimanjaro at 90, what's next for Ulin? Well, now he wants to focus on going down mountains, specifically skiing. He's already bought a season ski pass at Deer Valley in Utah and plans to take lessons with an 80-year-old instructor. He also wants to keep inspiring people to live as best they can, no matter their age. I want to be clear. I'm not suggesting that every older person should climb Mount Kilimanjaro, he says. What I tell them is, find your own mountain. Maybe it's an issue in life that's holding you back. Maybe it's something on your bucket list, something you've always needed to do. Give it a try. It's an ethos that took Yulin to the top of Kilimanjaro and one that will lead him through the rest of his days. I want to be in perfect health until the day I die, he says. When I die, I want them saying, what did he die of? He looked great yesterday. End of article. Wreckage of 1952 Pan Am flight found in Atlantic. Plane crashed after takeoff from San Juan. Article by Natalie Nasa Alund. Wreckage of a Pan Am plane that crashed off Puerto Rico's coast nearly 75 years ago has been found on the ocean floor. Search teams scouting for the long-lost aircraft announced on July 21st. The passenger aircraft, dubbed the Clipper Endeavor, crashed and sank into the Atlantic Ocean on April 11, 1952, just minutes after it took off from the island's eastern capital of San Juan. The plane, roughly the size of a modern Boeing 737, was bound for New York's Idlewild Airport, now JFK, when it suffered engine failure just after noon local time, according to the Pan Am Historical. Foundation, it carried 64 passengers and 5 crew members. 17 people survived the crash. I've got some incredible breaking news to share, Josh Gates with the Discovery Channel's Expedition Unknown said July 21st in a video posted on 10th. Viewers may remember in 2024 we joined the search for the Pan Am Airways passenger plane. This accident changed aviation forever. It led to sweeping changes, including the introduction of the now mandatory pre-flight safety briefing. According to a news release, the Douglas DC-4 aircraft was discovered on the evening of June 2nd using high-resolution sonar. Gates said he and search teams from the nonprofit Air Sea Heritage Foundation and Deep Sea Vision, a water exploration company based in Charleston, South Carolina, located the plane's wreckage nearly 2,000 feet down on the ocean floor, largely intact. What happened to the Clipper Endeavor? Under the command of veteran Captain John C. Byrne, the plane took off at 12:11 p.m. local time, according to information from the airline's Historical Foundation, before suffering engine failure on its right side. All people aboard initially survived the impact, which sheared off the aircraft's tail but left the main cabin intact, the release reads. Yet with no safety briefing provided, a significant language barrier, and no coordinated evacuation procedure in place, passengers faced chaos, confusion, and heavy seas as the aircraft flooded and sank in less than 3 minutes. Although the aircraft was equipped with life rafts and personal flotation devices for all on board, most of the passengers remained in their seats. The release continues. Despite swift and heroic action by rescue teams from the U.S. Coast Guard and Air Force, only 12 passengers and 5 crew members were saved. The Air Sea Heritage Foundation will work with Puerto Rico's government to expand protections for the wreck site and to create a memorial for those who died, according to the release. More details about the discovery will be featured in an in-depth special episode of Expedition Unknown later this year, Gates said. End of article. Trump honors return of 4 U.S. soldiers. President calls those killed in Iran heroes. Article by Joey Garrison. Washington, President Donald Trump honored 4 soldiers recently killed in the Iran war as he attended their dignified transfer in Dover, Delaware, on July 22nd, shortly after making new threats against civilian targets in Iran. The deaths of the 4 U.S. troops last weekend came as the United States has ratcheted up attacks on Iran, hitting the country with airstrikes for 12 consecutive days with no end in sight to a war that Trump vowed months ago would be over quickly. They're indeed great heroes, Trump told reporters of the deceased soldiers before heading to Dover Air Force Base, where their remains were returned to the United States. All of them said, very strongly, that we can't let Iran have a nuclear weapon, so we're going to honor them. Trump and Secretary of War Pete Hegseth saluted with their right hands as the 4 soldiers' remains, inside caskets with American flags, were transferred from a plane into vehicles. One family member could be heard wailing as their loved one was taken off the plane. 3 of the fallen soldiers whose bodies were returned to the United States were killed by Iranians' attack on the Muwafaq Salti Air Base in Jordan. They are Tyler James Feehan, 25, of Iwa Beach, Hawaii, PVT Isabella Gonzalez, 19, of Carrollton, Texas, and Sergeant Angel S. Rampersad, 28, of Ozone Park, New York. The 4th soldier, Sergeant Michael Emmanuel Swinton, 30, of Fayetteville, North Carolina, was killed during a controlled detonation of a downed Iranian drone in northern Iraq. Trump met privately with the families of the troops before the transfer ceremony. As he left Washington, Trump called welcoming the return of fallen soldiers one of the hardest things you have to do as president. "All I'm going to say is, we love you, we love your child," Trump said of his meeting with families. "They're their children, no games, no nothing, that's their child, and all you can do is throw out your heart." Family of deceased soldier leaves ceremony on Air Force One. First, it was a handful of locals who watched her grow up, build nests, and create a life. Now her fans. After the brief ceremony concluded, Trump left the airbase on Air Force One en route for Marietta, Georgia, where he gave remarks at Wheeler High School on newly activated investment accounts for newborns called Trump accounts. Feehan's family members, who are from Georgia, joined Trump on Air Force One at the president's invitation to return home. Trump later brought the family to his event, singling them out in the crowd during his remarks. "It's an honor to have you here today," Trump said. "Send Tom Tillis, R. North Carolina, send Chris Coons, D. Delaware, and several White House officials also attended the dignified transfer. In all, at least 18 U.S. service members have died in the Iran War, which began nearly 5 months ago and has turned increasingly unpopular among Americans in recent polling. The Pentagon said this week more than 100 U.S. soldiers have been injured in the Iran War since July 7th, with the vast majority sustaining minor concussions. Trump vowed revenge against Iran in retaliation to the recent deaths of U.S. soldiers, warning Iran will pay for the attacks. He escalated his threats further on July 22nd, vowing in a social media post that he would order strikes on civilian targets, a bridge or power plant, for every ship that comes under attack in the Strait of Hormuz, a critical waterway for oil shipments. End of article. Fans worry for Jackie the Bald Eagle. Ailing raptor is being treated at CA Center. Article by Amanda Lee Myers. Jackie, the bald eagle of Big Bear Lake in Southern California, has always inspired awe. Number in the millions from all over the world, thanks to a camera that has been live streaming her nest since 2015. Jackie's fans have watched the highs and lows of nature as she mates with her steadfast partner. Shadow, lays or loses eggs, raises eaglets, fights off predators, braves winter storms, and hunts for fish. But never have Jackie's fans been more worried about the future as they are now. The 14-year-old bald eagle is 170 miles from her home, being assessed and treated at the Ojai Raptor Center after being rescued following an altercation with two subadult eagles, though it seems she's suffering from something more complicated that preceded the fight. Video showed her apparently struggling out of water near the lake, looking far from the fierce mother her fans have come to know. The Raptor Center says that Jackie is in critical condition and underweight, with severe anemia and inflammation affecting her kidneys. They are awaiting further blood tests to help understand what's wrong with her. On the positive side, Jackie is eating and exhibiting spunk by fighting staff members working to care for her, according to Friends of Big Bear Valley, the group that runs Jackie's live stream and looks out for her and the rest of the eagle family. As Jackie's fans fret about her health and future, USA Today talked with a bald eagle expert in Alaska who treats as many as 150% of the majestic raptors every year. "We found out what could be wrong with Jackie and what treatments she may undergo before she can hopefully get back home." Rodenticide and metal poisoning. Rodenticide and metal poisoning are among some of the worst threats to bald eagles all over the United States. Rodenticide poisoning happens when humans try to control populations of mice, rats, gophers, and other rodents using chemical agents to kill them. Bald eagles and other creatures, including mountain lions, coyotes, owls, and even household pets, can then eat the resulting dead rodents and become poisoned themselves, said Jennifer Cedarleaf, avian director at the Alaska Raptor Center, which has treated up to 150 bald eagles in 1 year. "The result is agonizing, with animals slowly bleeding to death without treatment," she told USA Today. Poisoning from such metals as lead and zinc is just as bad. Bald eagles and other wildlife suffer great pain when they ingest things like lead from bullets or fishing weights, Cedarleaf said, adding that the treatment can be just as uncomfortable, likening it to chemotherapy for humans. "It breaks my heart every time I see it," she said. "It is absolutely the worst thing to see." Both conditions are treatable depending on the amount of toxins the eagle has ingested. "But if it's too much, the most humane option for the raptors is euthanasia," she said. Last year, the Ojai Raptor Center successfully rehabbed and released a juvenile eagle suffering from rodenticide poisoning after providing vitamin K therapy. The eagle, suspected to be one of Jackie's offspring named Sunny, arrived at the facility in critical condition, so emaciated and weak that she couldn't hold her head up, the Raptor Center said. "Her prognosis was very poor," the center said. Several months later, the eagle was back in the wild and is flourishing. Other human causes, shooting, animal traps, electrical lines. At the Alaska Raptor Center, Cedarleaf said that humans are responsible for most of the eagle injuries they treat. In addition to rodenticide and metal poisoning, they see eagles that have been electrocuted or otherwise hurt after running into power lines, hit by vehicles, shot against the law, or injured in leg-hold traps meant for mink, martens, and wolves. Electrocutions and other power line injuries are tough to survive. Those injured by traps can be treated depending on the severity, including amputation, but gunshot wounds are frequently a death sentence, Cedarleaf said. The Ojai Raptor Center alone gets an average of 1 to 2 birds every week suffering from gunshot injuries, including a red-tailed hawk who had been shot 7 times and not only had to contend with those wounds but also lead poisoning from the bullets. Not only are the injuries and the treatment itself incredibly traumatic to wildlife patients suffering gunshot wounds, but many raptors mate for life, and spring is the breeding season for many different species, including eagles and red-tailed hawks, the group said in March 2024. After mated, red-tailed hawk pairs build their nest together. The female incubates the eggs while the males bring the female food. It is very unlikely that a single female or male can or will successfully incubate eggs while having to feed themselves and her babies alone, which is also the case for other raptor species. Why would someone want to shoot an amazing creature like a bald eagle or a red-tailed hawk? The same reason that children recently were found hitting a young great horned owl with baseball bats. The cruelty of humans is unbelievable, Cedarleaf said. Fights among other birds can injure, kill eagles. Bald eagles also face injury or death from their own kind and other predatory birds. Their fights can be brutal. Cedarleaf recalled once having to separate 2 eagles who had been in a battle so fierce that they had the other bird's talons embedded in them. Sometimes, eagles will lock talons in the air and spin downward, known as tumbling. Sometimes they let go in enough time, but sometimes they don't, and they hit the water or land, and one or both can die. Talon injuries can be treated with antibiotics. What is happening with Jackie now? The wildlife experts treating Jackie are awaiting blood work results and diagnostic test results that would likely show whether she could be suffering from rodenticide or metal poisoning. They say that X-rays showed no signs of metal objects such as fishing hooks. While the eagle remains alert and is eating, it is still too early to predict the outcome, the Ojai Raptor Center said on July 21st. Wildlife medicine takes time, and some answers simply cannot be rushed. The uncertainty has eagle lovers stressing. Prayers that she pulls through this awfulness, Jackie lover Bon Lassov wrote on the Raptor Center post. She is needed by Shadow and her eaglets, and so dearly loved by millions of people. Cedarleaf, who has experienced the joy of rehabbing wild eagles back to health, and the agony of euthanizing those who can't be saved, said she doesn't have any inside knowledge of Jackie's troubles. But from where she's sitting, she doesn't think her fans should despair too much. I'm pretty hopeful, she said. I'm hopeful that she'll get back out there. End of article. Shutdown odds rise with lawmakers in August recess. Article by Drew Pittock. President Donald Trump says the government is headed for a shutdown sept. 30, when current funding lapses. The comment came after the House of Representatives passed a stopgap funding resolution July 21st that would keep the government open through early December. The resolution now heads to the Senate, but with August recesses for both chambers rapidly approaching, the clock is ticking. August recess narrows an already tight window. The government's funding is set to run out sept. 30. In theory, that would leave upwards of 50 days, not including weekends, to hammer out a budget. There's just one problem with that timeline. Both chambers will soon depart Washington for their August recess. GOP House leadership was eager to pass the funding bill quickly. Its members' recess began Thursday, July 23rd, and runs until August 31, when the House officially reconvenes. Add to that another week off from Sept. 7 to Sept. 11, marked by Labor Day and the beginning of the Jewish holiday of Rosh Hashanah, and the House has roughly 16 days in session before the funding deadline hits. Meanwhile, the Senate's recess begins August 7. Lawmakers are due back in the chamber Sept. 14. 11 days for both chambers. The margins for getting a funding bill passed before the end of September are increasingly thin. And if the Senate decides to amend the bill past July 21st, it would have to return to the House for another vote, narrowing the window even further. Between now and Sept. 30. Both chambers will be in session at the same time for 11 days after this week. Another year? Another shutdown? By now, the American public is well aware of what a government shutdown means. Today's drama is reminiscent of the weeks before last year's record-breaking 43-day government shutdown, which began October 1, 2025, after Congress failed to pass a funding bill. Though that shutdown ostensibly ended in mid-November, a partial shutdown dragged on through April, snarling the Department of Homeland Security and causing delays and confusion at airports across the country. End of article. Week in review. Pour it on, coffee lovers say. Coffee drinkers, relax. Those multiple jolts of Java in the morning are okay for your heart health, a new study shows. There's a caveat, though, that's based on black coffee, unadorned with sugars, syrups, and creamers. Adults can drink up to 5 cups of coffee a day, or about 400 milligrams of caffeine, without raising their risk of cardiovascular disease, the study by the American Heart Association says. In fact, plain black coffee can have some benefits, such as a lower risk of type 2 diabetes and stroke. But, the association added, people should still be wary of higher doses of caffeine, like those in energy shots. Life on a distant planet? Humanity has made a giant leap in the search for extraterrestrial life. For the first time, astronomers have detected an atmosphere surrounding an Earth-like planet orbiting within the habitable zone of another star, known as the Goldilocks zone. It's the strongest evidence yet that these distant worlds, known as exoplanets, could sustain life. The planet, known as LHS 1140b, is about 49 light-years from Earth, or 300 trillion miles, in the constellation Cetus, said Colin Cherubim of Harvard University, lead author of the study reporting the discovery. That's actually pretty close on a cosmic scale, he told USA Today. Right in our galactic backyard, hazy skies over Ohio, the Akron rubber worker statue frames the sun in Akron, Ohio, as wildfire smoke from Canada triggered air quality alerts in much of the Midwest and Mid-Atlantic. The Odyssey is a box office colossus. Epic story, epic movie, epic box office. Christopher Nolan's The Odyssey opened to a $124.5 million in North America, plus $264.1 million globally, the biggest worldwide weekend debut ever for the Oppenheimer director. Those numbers make the film starring Matt Damon, Tom Holland, Zendaya, Robert Pattinson, and Anne Hathaway the summer's biggest movie debut after the franchise giant Toy Story 5. Especially hot were tickets for IMAX 70mm showings. The Odyssey is the first major studio release filmed entirely using IMAX cameras. World Cup crown belongs to Spain. Gentlemen, we have a date with history, Spain coach Luis de la Fuente had told his players, and they delivered. Spain defeated Argentina 1-0 to capture its second World Cup championship, capping off a stellar tournament run that saw the team give up only one goal in 8 games. For Argentina's Lionel Messi, 39, who saw his dream of a second World Cup crown slip away, the tournament could be his last. He posted on social media after the game, "The best part of all these years was never just the titles, but the journey itself." Compiled by Robert Abitbol. GLP-1 drug makers fight it out. The weight loss wars are on. Novo Nordisk, maker of the anti-obesity medication Wegovy, is suing Eli Lilly, maker of the rival drug Zepbound, accusing it of false and misleading advertising. Novo says Lilly's ads comparing the effectiveness of the two injectable GLP-1 medicines are deliberately confusing consumers by stacking the highest doses of Lilly's drugs against lower doses of Novo's meds, and it wants Lilly to not only pull the ads, but also run a campaign correcting them. Lilly said it will vigorously fight the lawsuit. The stakes are high. The weight loss sector is expected to pull in an estimated $100 billion a year over the next decade. End of article. Philadelphia site updates historical displays. Administration lauds move, critic cry foul. Article by Phaedra Trathan. Philadelphia. The National Park Service has quietly updated a Philadelphia historic site by installing controversial displays that critics say downplay the brutality of slavery and gloss over President George Washington's enslavement of people. The new signs replace years-old displays that either were removed in early 2026 or were in limbo for months. The controversy involves extensive legal back and forth involving the Trump administration and the city of Philadelphia about the president's house, a site steps away from the Liberty Bell. In an emailed response to USA Today, the Department of Interior, which oversees the National Park Service, said it was happy with court rulings allowing the administration to change the exhibits. The new panels, it said, are full of historical context and highlight the momentous events that took place in the president's house and the other sites at Independence National Historical Park. The displays acknowledge the evils of slavery, including its injustices and hypocrisies, and by telling the stories of the 9 slaves that Washington kept in the president's house, remind us of their essential humanity, the statement continued. The switch happened on July 14th as the city was hosting the Major League Baseball All-Star Game, as first reported by local outlets, including the Philadelphia Inquirer and NBC 10. USA Today visited the site July 19th and saw a mix of locals and tourists. Armed National Park police officers patrolled the area, and a video surveillance system was in place. After the National Park Service initially removed the site's original displays, stories about the legal battle, anti-Trump messages, pro-preservation missives, and the text from the original displays were taped up on the walls at the site. In April, the National Park Service unveiled new panels in a post, telling USA Today at the time that they were meant to engage in meaningful conversations about the moments and places that have shaped our country. But Avenging the Ancestors Coalition, ATAC, a group of activists, historians, and preservationists who had advocated for the acknowledgement of the enslaved people who lived and worked at the site, at the time called the administration's signage deeply offensive and said the changes represent yet another attempt to distort and censor American history. The National Park Service, acting on a March 2025 executive order from the Trump administration, removed the original displays in January. Those included information about the transatlantic slave trade, Washington slave ownership, the brutality under which enslaved people labored, and how the early economy was propped up by the unpaid labor of enslaved people and indentured servants. The new panels focus on occupants of the president's house, where George Washington and John Adams lived while Philadelphia was the nation's capital. Other panels highlight Independence National Park, the executive branch, Philadelphia's role in the American Revolution, and how Americans have celebrated their independence since 1776. There are panels about slavery and enslaved people, but the original panels dealt with the institution of slavery and its impact. Meanwhile, the administration, the Interior Department said, encourages Americans to engage in meaningful conversations about the moments that have shaped our country. By telling the full story, every triumph, every challenge, and every step toward a more perfect union, we strengthen our shared understanding and ensure that future generations inherit not just the land we love, but the truth of the journey that brought us here. But activists say what the Trump administration calls truth is a distorted version of history. In a July 5th op-ed in the Philadelphia Inquirer, Michael Cord, founder of Avenging the Ancestors Coalition, wrote that the new president's house racially whitewashes, at best, and racistly censors, at worst, the abject evil of slavery. End of article. Gen Z is not antisocial. We just needed good movies. Article by Luca DeSanto. This spring, I visited Italy with my college rugby team. We saw Pompeii and the Colosseum, but the most striking thing was watching Italians simply relax. Starting in the late afternoon and going long into the night, they filled cafes, city squares, and local bars. They talked, played cards, and danced like their lives depended on it. Sociologists call this a third place, Ray Oldenburg's term, from his 1989 book, The Great Good Place, for any space outside the home and the workplace where people gather freely. Since COVID-19, General Z has been starving for one. And nothing shows that better than what's been happening at the box office. Obsession and Backrooms drew us to our third place. The film Obsession has taken over my social media feed. And not without good reason. The brainchild of 26-year-old YouTuber Curry Barker, it has made more than $440 million off a budget of $750,000. Profitability unseen since the 2007 Paranormal Activity and the Blair Witch Project of 1999. Why? For starters, it was great. My sister called it a mix of classic 80s whimsy with psychological horror. Big mixed with Hereditary, I offered. In a rare showing of sibling love, we enthusiastically high-fived. But the real story is bigger than one film. Backrooms, directed by 21-year-old Kane Parsons, has made more than $387 million since A24 released it May 29th on a $10 million budget. Gen Z is running the box office. Audiences are voting with their bank accounts, and it's clear they want to hear from young, exciting voices with something to say. Saw it for myself. Happened to be in New York City visiting my siblings when Obsession opened. I walking into the theater, the scent of popcorn hit me immediately. The seats were packed with people my age. I settled in as the lights dimmed, and the 1980s synth of the opening scene transported the audience to another world. For the next 2 hours, no one looked away. I watched through a crack in my hand, squirming. I gasped audibly to my brother's dismay. My sister laughed in terror. During the tense scenes, you could hear a pin drop. The entire audience was in that film together. Later that night, my brother took me to an art house theater called Metrograph. It had a bar upstairs, retro-branded popcorn, and a theater ripped straight out of the 1960s. All around, young people discussed the films on the docket, laughing and enjoying each other's company. There was a palpable feeling of community. It was the Italy Cafe, the third place. And that's why obsession has struck such a chord. Films like this create an environment for conversation and culture. 87% of us saw at least one film at the theater in the past year. But isn't Generation Z, born from 1997 to 2012, supposed to be the doomed generation, cursed to be forever antisocial by the pandemic? There's something to that. We grew up with screens in our faces, and at the height of our formative years, we were forced indoors. A Screen Australia study shows the toll. In 1976, 94.4% of people ages 14 to 24 went to the movies. By 2021, that number had fallen to 48.8%. And yet General Z still dominates movie theater attendance. 87% saw at least one film in the past 12 months, compared with 82% of millennials, 70% of General Xers, and 58% of boomers. We were never the antisocial generation. We just needed a push. After the pandemic, that push came from social media, which is exactly how obsession and backroom spread. But social media was always a temporary third place. Virtual reality is, at its core, not reality. The pandemic is over. Gen Z is starving for a new third place. With the advent of this new age of cinema, one that boasts films made by and for Gen Z, that pushes our culture forward, the answer is clear. It's time we go back to the movies. End of article. This concludes today's readings of USA Today for Friday, the 24th of July, 2026. Thanks for listening and have a great rest of your day.
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2: The following is the poetry moment. The poem today is called The Journey. It is by Mary Oliver, who was born in 1935 and died in January of 2019. Mary Oliver is one of America's most widely read contemporary poets. She won her first poetry prize at the age of 27 from the Poetry Society of America for her collection entitled No Voyage. She won the Pulitzer Prize in 1984 for her collection of poems entitled American Primitive, and she was winner of the 1992 National Book Award for Poetry for her book entitled New and Selected Poems. She was a professor at Bennington College in Vermont. The Journey. One day you finally knew what you had to do and began, though the voices around you kept shouting their bad advice, though the whole house began to tremble and you felt the old tug at your ankles. Mend my life, each voice cried. But you didn't stop. You knew what you had to do, though the wind pried with its stiff fingers at the very foundations, though their melancholy was terrible. It was already late enough, and a wild night, and the road full of fallen branches and stones. But little by little, as you left their voices behind, the stars began to burn through the sheets of clouds, and there was a new voice which you slowly recognized as your own, that kept you company as you strode deeper and deeper into the world, determined to do the only thing you could do, determined to save the only life that you could save.

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Ricky Smith has carved a unique place in Cleveland's story by combining food, kindness, and community service. I met him at his restaurant, Something Good Social Kitchen in Playhouse Square Plaza, just weeks before he became a father, a moment that reflected the care and generosity he brings to his work. Smith is best known as the founder of Random Acts of Kindness Everywhere, a nonprofit that encourages giving, paying it forward, and connecting with neighbors through intentional acts of goodwill. Something Good Social Kitchen opened in a long vacant Playhouse Square kiosk and quickly became more than a place to eat. Every meal sold helps feed someone, whether delivered to a shelter or shared directly. Through REKE, Smith also organizes monthly food distribution events that have fed thousands of Clevelanders and brought volunteers together. What sets Smith apart is not just his food or charity, but the way he talks about kindness itself. Whether leading volunteers or chatting with a downtown lunch crowd, he emphasizes that generosity is something anyone can practice. His projects reflect a belief that shared meals, joy, and service strengthen the social bonds of the region. I always enjoy seeing Smith because I leave with a dose of optimism. Lori Stokes, a native of Cleveland, has been a voice that people have trusted for more than 40 years. It was wonderful to see her recently at the new Martin Luther King Jr. branch of the Cleveland Public Library. She moved through the space with the calm authority she brought to newsrooms and the care she gave to stories that mattered. In her work, Stokes has always had an eye for clarity, a commitment to fairness, and a steadiness that made viewers feel seen and informed. Her career began in the 1980s in local television and took her through markets across the country, each stop shaping her approach, sharpening her questions, and deepening her reporting. She became one of the original anchors on MSNBC and later co-anchored Eyewitness News This Morning at WABC-TV in New York from 2001 in the ratings. She went on to co-host Good Day New York and anchor the evening news at WNYW before retiring in 22. Over her time on the air, she covered major national events, civic stories, and the everyday lives of people across communities, always bringing insight and integrity into homes. Stokes carries a legacy that runs deep in Cleveland and beyond. She is the daughter of the late Louis Stokes, a pioneering civil rights leader and longtime U.S. congressman, and the niece of Carl Stokes, the first African-American mayor of a major U.S. city. Today, she lives in Northeast Ohio, continuing to use her voice through public speaking, advocacy, and mentorship. Photographing her at the MLK Library felt like more than a snapshot. It was a moment that connected past and present, journalism and civic life, and the legacy of a family that helped shape a city. Virgil Dominic walked through the doors of the Hough branch of the Cleveland Public Library the way a familiar voice enters a room. For generations of Clevelanders, Dominic's name carries the weight of decades spent shaping how the community sees and understands its own stories. I was fortunate to speak with him during his visit and loved learning about the city's broadcast history. Dominic's journey in journalism began as a teenager on Oklahoma radio and continued while he studied radio and television journalism at the University of Tulsa. After serving in the U.S. Air Force as a public information officer, he moved into television in Oklahoma City before being recruited to Cleveland in 1965 as lead anchor at WKYC-TV. There, he anchored the 6 and 11 p.m. newscasts and contributed to NBC network coverage. In 1972, he took a position in Atlanta as news director and anchor at WKSIA-TV, helping the station rise in the ratings. In 1977, he returned to Cleveland to lead WJV as news director and later general manager, guiding the station's broadcast to top local ratings. Later in his career, Dominic also served as a mentor and consultant at WKYC-TV and lent his expertise through teaching and guest lectures. His contributions earned him induction into multiple halls of fame, including the Cleveland Broadcasters Hall of Fame and the Ohio Broadcasters Hall of Fame. Today, he lives in Bath, though his professional story remains deeply tied to Cleveland. Standing inside the Hough branch with camera in hand, it was clear how journalism and civic life intersect. Libraries preserve the stories of a city, and journalists bring them to life in real time. Dominic's thousands of broadcasts carried his voice into homes across Northeast Ohio and helped shape the region's sense of itself. It was an honor to photograph a legendary newsman whose work captured the life of this city and whose presence remains part of its living memory. Paul Orleski spent nearly 5 decades working in television news, becoming one of the most familiar investigative reporters on Cleveland television. Viewers across Northeast Ohio saw his work on stations including YU's TV, WCTV, and Woyo TV. During his career, he built a reputation for persistent reporting, covering crime, public corruption, and the kinds of difficult stories that require patience, courage, and a willingness to keep asking questions. His work placed him at the center of many of the region's most dramatic moments, earning him the respect of viewers who came to trust his steady presence on the nightly news. Later in his career, Orleski reflected on those years in broadcasting through his memoir, Punched, Kicked, Spat On, and sometimes thanked. The title captures the unpredictable

life of a television reporter, in which difficult confrontations were sometimes followed by unexpected gratitude from the people whose stories he helped tell. The book offers a window into the demanding world of investigative journalism and years documenting the city's public life. Today, Orlowski lives in Avon Lake and remains connected to the community through broadcasting. He hosts the program God Calling on the Rock Catholic Radio, where he explores the deeper stories of vocation. Each week, he speaks with priests, deacons, and Catholics, both married and single, about the many ways people discover their calling in life. The program airs every Sunday at 4:30 p.m. Dean Rufus has been part of Cleveland's cultural fabric for many years, first making his mark on the city through radio. His voice carried across the airwaves at stations like Jammin 92.3 and FM Power 108 WDMT, where he became known for his energy, deep knowledge of music, and ability to connect with listeners. Over time, he served as both program and music director, shaping playlists, curating hits, and helping define the sound of the city's nightlife. Rufus's presence behind the mic was steady, creative, and influential, leaving an imprint on music lovers and radio fans. His radio career not only entertained, but also helped set trends, shape Cleveland's club scene, and inspire countless DJs who followed in his footsteps. After years in broadcasting, Rufus took his creativity to the streets of Ohio City, opening the Dean Rufus House of Fun, an LGBTQ+ retail and novelty boutique, at 1422 W29th Saint. I was grateful to photograph him in front of the shop, a lively space that reflects his personality and eclectic taste. The store is more than a boutique. It is a celebration of music, culture, and community, with vinyl, apparel, novelty gifts, and curiosities that draw people in. I love that he was here before the explosion of new shops and galleries in the neighborhood. He rolled the dice early, building something special that became part of the neighborhood's character and is now recognized as one of the best in the city. Rufus is a wonderful fountain of knowledge, and I love talking with him about the history of Cleveland clubs, from Trax to Exedra to Mad Hatter and many more, where he spun incredible music. His career, from radio personality and music director to entrepreneur, is a testament to his vision, energy, and connection to Cleveland. The House of Fun stands as a living record of someone who has always cared about bringing people together, whether through music on the airwaves or the warmth of a local storefront. Meeting him there and capturing his image felt like a small way to honor the impact he has had on the city's creative scene and the Clevelanders who have followed him through music, community, and culture. Bernie Naworski, owner of Play It Again Sam in Lakewood at 14311 Madison Ave, is part of a rare breed of craftsmen who keep the legacy of analog audio alive. Growing up on East 131st in Miles in Cleveland, he attended high school on the city's south side before joining the Air Force, where he worked on radar systems. That early technical training became the foundation for a lifetime spent understanding the inner workings of audio equipment, especially the classic two-channel systems from the 1960s and even older pieces that demand a careful, experienced hand. Frustrated by the lack of local repair options, Naworski opened his shop on January 1, 1979, despite warnings that it might not last 6 months. Over the course of his career, he has built a small, dedicated team of troubleshooters, teaching them the ultra-specialized skills needed to restore pre-owned audio equipment to its original glory. Every piece that comes through the door carries its own challenge, and Naworski is upfront with customers about what he can take on. And most of the time he succeeds, breathing new life into equipment that many thought was beyond repair. For years, I have seen Naworski at work, carefully examining every circuit and dial, always focused on preserving the beauty and character of sound. His shop is more than a business. It is proof of Cleveland's commitment to craft, curiosity, and community. Play It Again Sam is one of the rarest and coolest shops in America, and Naworski's expertise ensures that the city remains a home for those who love the warmth, detail, and soul of audio built to last. Here's to Naworski staying healthy, so that Clevelanders and anyone who treasures sound can keep returning for years to come. Lauren Nagy is a Cleveland artist who has been part of the region's landscape for decades. He was born in Brooklyn, New York, and grew up in Gates Mills, Ohio, attending Mayfield High School before studying graphic design at Kent State University from 1975 to 1981, where he also drew portraits at Joga Lake. He later earned a BFA in painting from the Cleveland Institute of Art, and his work has appeared in exhibitions across Northeast Ohio and beyond. Nagy's practice is broad in scope, embracing painting, sculpture, installations, conceptual work, and mixed media that often explore community, identity, the environment,
and the boundaries of artistic expression. It was great meeting Naji at his St. Clair Avenue studio, a space that reflects his curiosity and creative energy. For many years, he hosted exhibitions and community events at his Loden Naji Studio Gallery in Ohio City, where art and people came together in lively conversations and hands-on encounters. The gallery became known for its welcoming atmosphere and social openings. It also drew citywide attention in 2014 when police and Ohio liquor control agents raided an event for serving alcohol without a permit. Naji worked through the situation with local officials while continuing to support artists and community engagement. Beyond his visual art, Naji is a drummer and has recently developed a love of stand-up comedy, bringing sharp wit and performance into his creative expression. Discussing his art in his studio reminded me of how deeply he engages with his craft and how his work invites others to see and think in new ways. Whether he is building sculptures, creating installations, performing on stage, or adding humor to his work, Naji continues to inspire curiosity, creativity, and connection. Harriet Logan stands at the heart of one of Cleveland's quiet, enduring success stories. When she opened Loganberry Books on Larchmere Boulevard in 1994, she did more than open a store. She created a space for readers, thinkers, and curious wanderers to gather, explore, and connect through books old and new. Through her hard work, Loganberry's shelves have grown thick with new, used, and rare volumes, each one reinforcing Logan's belief in the power of literature and the simple human act of turning a page. I had to convince the amazing Harriet to pose, but I wanted her photo to capture the incredible impact she has made on Cleveland through her bookstore. Loganberry is not just a place to buy a book. It has become a hub for conversation and connection, where book clubs meet, authors read, and neighbors gather for themed fairs and community events. So many readers have walked through its doors to discover new ideas, revisit old favorites, and find just the right book at the right moment. As someone who oversees Cleveland Public Library's vast book holdings, I know the magnitude of the job Logan has undertaken. She credits her staff for keeping Loganberry running smoothly, just as we are fortunate to have the best staff at our institution. Under Logan's guidance, the shop remains independent and lively, adapting to the needs of its community while holding fast to its original mission. End of article. Anxiety is rising among students. Here's how Northeast Ohio schools are responding. We're not talking about school scaries. Anxiety is mounting across schools, and students are tapping into layers of support and creative programs to reset boundaries and refresh their focus. Article by Kristen Hampshire. The school day ends, but the pressure's always on. Group chats buzz, notifications stack. A test score appears in an app before the backpack hits the floor. Between digital classrooms, performance pressure, athletic schedules, family stress, and a flood of heavy news that hits in real-time updates, where's the off button? What about boundaries? And what's the net effect on today's students? We're seeing multiple pressures converge, and stresses become more chronic and not necessarily situational, says Cassie Fye, Deputy Director of Greater Cleveland's National Alliance on Mental Illness, which provides mental health, education, early intervention tools, and support programs for students, families, and educators. There is a constant loop of school life, social life, and home life with blurred lines and very little separation. No wonder the character anxiety was added to the cast of Pixar's Inside Out 2. The cumulative weight of layered stressors onto students' developing brains and nervous systems, kids still learning how to cope, is driving anxiety into the center of student mental health concerns. This isn't just a case of school scaries. The Centers for Disease Control and Prevention reports 11% of children ages 3 to 17 have diagnosed anxiety, based on data from 2022 to 2023. Nearly 1 in 5 children in this age group have been diagnosed with a mental, emotional, or behavioral health condition. And in a 2023 CDC Youth Risk Behavior Survey, 28.5% of high schoolers had frequent anxiety and depression symptoms. But the good news is, this school-age generation, often referred to as General Alpha, is more open to talking about how they feel and why, along with asking for help and supporting peers. Pretty heavy information. So, what's driving an increased wave of anxiety across all school grades? For young learners, activities ramp up earlier, eating into free play time that's foundational for developing social-emotional skills. We are seeing increased rates of stress and anxiety at younger ages. And this is a national trend that has been on an upswing for some time, says Laurel School's Tori Cordiano, PhD, a consulting psychologist and co-director of Laurel School's Center for Research on Girls. A culture of doing more and doing better has crowded out time for play and establishing developmental skills that we know support kids' well-being, Lakewood City School District's Stephanie Morgan.
Director of Student Services, says equipping schools with wellness specialists has been integral to social-emotional instruction. And at the preschool level, there's more structured emphasis on inclusion and social skills. The implicit learning is not happening to the degree it used to, she says. Older students face performance pressure on academics, social activities, athletics, college choices, and future careers. Some anxiety is self-imposed because these students have high expectations for themselves, and they're trying to balance everything successfully, says Kelly Andrews, a school social worker at St. Edward High School and moderator of the school's Life Improvement and Mental Empowerment Club, more commonly referred to as LIME. Across the K-12 continuum, technology piles on more emotional baggage. These are kids who have basically grown up with some kind of social media, and we are realizing its long-term effects, Andrews says. She points to a comparison factor that triggers self-worth battles. Streams of status updates often fuel insecurity and worry. There's a big push to teach kids about responsible digital footprints and to set limits, she says. St. Ed's has even had programs that address the topic of responsible digital use. There are a lot of big things in the world that kids are aware of at younger ages, Cordiano says, and while that can be fantastic for finding areas of interest, it also means they're engaging with some pretty heavy information they may not be ready to handle. Meanwhile, being always on online can make navigating tough relationship situations real messy. 15 years ago, there could be conflict at school or with friends, which is totally normal and healthy, Cordiano says. But today, because of technology, kids are still engaged and it's harder to create boundaries. The aftershock of pandemic social distancing is real. More time online, less time in the hands-on world. Across the board, we see increased anxiety, reduced tolerance for the uncertain and unpredictable, and a lingering increase in screen time and constant exposure to social media and news, Morgan says. What's more, kids are facing more economic insecurity related to housing, food, and employment. There are shifting societal expectations, and basic needs are more of a challenge than they've been in recent history, Morgan notes, citing attendance as a potential signal of mental health battle. There is no wrong door. With all this high-frequency noise coming from all directions, schools are addressing anxiety head-on. Because it is student-driven, they come up with the ideas, and it has been very well received, Andrews says. LIME holds town halls for students and outreach events, such as a No Shave November to recognize men's mental health needs, and affirmation fun stuff, such as a Cocoa Comfort Station and Best Part of Your Day testimonials. The grassroots club bubbled up from the student body. A group of students were interested in changing the culture of mental health, Andrew says. Breaking down barriers in an all-boys school calls for creativity, she adds. Last year, St. Ed's hosted an Out of the Darkness walk in partnership with the American Foundation for Suicide Prevention to raise money for suicide awareness. The school plans to host the event again this year. Historically, it was like, we don't talk about feelings. I'm supposed to be tough and suck it up, she says. We're role modeling to these kids that you can be a strong guy and have emotions. At the top, LCRG offers parent forums that tackle topics in a research-backed format based on the school's data and global insights. Last fall, a seminar covered the impact of AI. Others included sleep, growth mindset, anxiety, and stress. Parent coffees provide smaller group sessions for connecting. In school, mental health awareness and strategies are baked into the curriculum. For Laurel students in kindergarten through fifth grade, Gatorade, named after the school's mascot, addresses social-emotional topics delivered weekly by the in-house school psychologist in the classroom. Laurel's upper school girls participate in seminar weekly activities centered on issues such as disordered eating, depression, suicidality, self-harm, and safe and unsafe relationships. Some seniors at Laurel School have completed capstone projects centered on well-being and life beyond the screen. They have hard-fought social and emotional relationships, Cordiano says, and they want to put that knowledge to good use and think about how to make a tricky developmental period more manageable. End of article. Mouse Island presents the rare opportunity to own an island in Northeast Ohio. The land is currently listed by Howard Hanna Realtors, Kyle Recker, and John Deegan for $5 million. Article by Julia Lombardo. Ever dreamt of owning your own private island? One lucky buyer might soon have the chance, right here in Northeast Ohio. Mouse Island unlocks a world of possibilities with just a quick boat ride off of Catawba Island. The 7-acre plot is 21 miles from Cedar Point and less than a mile from Lake Erie shoreline. It's a clean slate of land, Howard Hanna Realtor Kyle Recker notes.
Mouse Island is punctuated by lush wooded areas, leaving lots of potential to capitalize on panoramic, unrivaled views of the lake and skyline. The Catawba area realtor has never had an island listing, and he says its myriad development possibilities make it stand out from selling a house. Whatever someone wants to do with it, Recker says, put a hotel there, put condos, it just has to be subject to zoning Mouse Island's earliest. And most famous owner was former President Rutherford B. Hayes, who bought the land in 1874. It was nicknamed the Summer White House, Recker says. There used to be two cabins, a tennis court, and a few boat docks on the island. Mouse Island stayed in the Hayes family until 1966. And the land has since changed hands a few times. It's currently owned privately by an LLC. Recker says the property has already been on the market for about 6 months, but many folks have shown interest. Currently, it's listed at $5 million, a pretty penny, but a worthwhile investment for a blooming business plan, a wild imagination, or simply a stellar bragging right. Meteor may have caused loud boom in Cleveland, says National Weather Service. Satellite imagery indicates a possible meteor hitting the atmosphere over northeast Ohio around 9 a.m. on Tuesday, March 17, 2026. Many people across northeast Ohio heard and felt a boom. That may be attributed to a meteor hitting the atmosphere over the region, according to the National Weather Service's Cleveland office. Brian Mitchell, an observing program leader with NWS Cleveland, says that satellite imagery suggests a meteor hit the atmosphere and caused the boom. Mitchell 7 geostationary lightning. Mapper data, which showed activity around 9 a.m. The office shared the satellite imagery on social media on Tuesday morning. We've had no actual reports yet that anything hit the ground, so it could have mostly burned up as it entered the atmosphere, Mitchell says. I'm sure there'll be other scientists looking at it, looking at any other data we can find, to see if we can get more answers. Reports have spanned as far west as Erie County in Ohio and throughout the Cleveland area, according to Mitchell. He hasn't verified any visual reports, but has heard from northeast Ohioans who saw a flash in the sky. Sean Misick, the director of transportation for Olmsted Falls City Schools, found a video clip captured on the school's south-facing bus garage, which showed a streak of light across the sky that occurred between 8:56 and 8:57 a.m. He examined the video feed shortly after hearing a boom and feeling the building shake this morning. "I never really expected to see any objects in the sky," Misick says. Jim Lloyd, the superintendent of Olmsted Falls School District, shared the video to tent the boom like this is uncommon in northeast Ohio, Mitchell says. You do have meteor shows or stuff, but stuff that doesn't actually reach our lower atmosphere to do what it did today, Mitchell says. End of article. Downtown lot near Rocket Arena targeted for basketball court. Proposed improvements would transform the little-used park across from Rocket Arena into basketball court and public gathering space. Downtown Cleveland is getting a new public park, which is to say that a mostly useless patch of grass is about to get activated, and the proposed use probably makes sense, given what's across the street from it. That city-owned 30,000-square-foot area of grass at the northeast corner of Ontario Street and Huron Road has been dubbed the Meet Me Here Park. Near the Huron sidewalk are bench-like block letters which spell out Meet Me Here. And aside from the massive 1,650-space Jack Casino South Garage looming behind, those block letters are the only thing notable about that grassy lot. For now, plans were submitted to the city on February by Cleveland-based Osborne Engineering for constructing improvements to the park, featuring a new basketball court surrounded by an enhanced plaza setting. The site is in downtown's Gateway District. This project consists of converting an existing grass lot to an asphalt basketball court with a concrete and paved plaza area, wrote Ryan Wheeler, a civil engineer at Osborne Engineering, in a permit application to the city's building department. Although plans were not attached to the filing, there was a description of them. A National Basketball Association, NBA, sized basketball court covers less than 5,000 square feet, and the area of proposed improvement measures 19,823. No utility. Water, sewer, gas, or Rocket Arena, where the NBA Cleveland Cavaliers play their home games. To the east, it is across East 4th Street, where site preparation work is underway for the new COSM Shared Reality Sport Entertainment venue, and at the bottom of a to-be-restored Eagle Avenue ramp, the Cleveland Clinic Global Peak. Performance Center is about a year away from finishing construction. The Cavaliers will relocate their practice facility to this site from suburban Independence. Downtown Cleveland, Inc., DCI, is excited about the future plans at Meet Me Here Park, the community development organization said in a written statement sent to Neotrons.
With the development of the COSM and the Cleveland Cavaliers practice facility nearby, we look forward to incorporating this space into our gateway community, DCI added. But despite a myriad of other questions about the project, such as estimated cost, who is paying for it, and projected date of work completion, DCI had no further comment. We currently do not have further information to share. Earlier this year, Rock Entertainment Group CEO Nick Barlage at the City Club of Cleveland teased the future investment in the Meet Me Here Park to create a more useful public space. We've got some really unique plans for that. We can't debut those yet, but we're working with Michael Diemer and his crew at Downtown Cleveland Inc. to really work on transforming that into more of an experience as well. One other thing that DCI wouldn't comment on is why the proposed park improvements are labeled in the permit application as temporary, or how long temporary might actually mean. The park has been rumored as a development site for Bedrock Real Estate, which, like Rock, billionaire Dan Gilbert. If improved, the park can help link COSM and the Rock Block with Tower City Center and the riverfront. These are all the things we're starting to think about, Barlage said. When Dan Gilbert and I talk about this, the thing he cares most about is connectivity. End of article. Annual salamander migration captures Northeast Ohio's attention every spring. Local amphibians emerge and migrate each spring to mate, drawing in crowds of onlookers and forcing protective measures to keep them safe. Article by Annie Nikoloff. Nothing could have prepared the Cleveland Metro Parks Amphibian Patrol Team for the influx of interest in the 25 salamander migration. The 14-member group waited in the evening mist on one particularly popular night, watching person after person, flashlight after flashlight, approach the park system's most well-known viewing point. Lights bobbed along the pathway and scanned the dewy ground for critters. As salamanders and frogs scuttled across roadways and spring grass, a total of 442 people, hundreds more than in prior years, huddled to get a glimpse. Some people scooped them up, posing with the animals for photos. Some stepped off the paths and into the woods, inadvertently risking squishing the animals. When I see the lights, I'm happy and sad, says Min Sui Kung, Cleveland Metro Parks Nature Center manager. I'm happy that people are excited. I'm sad because there are so many people going. We stopped vehicular traffic. Foot traffic can also cause mortality. Last year, Kyung and her small team struggled to keep up with the crowds at their peak. The numbers were too high, Kyung says. It was like, are there more people than amphibians? I think there are... Cleveland Magazine agreed not to name the specific Cleveland Metro Parks location in this article in the interest of protecting the animal, which can be seen migrating in parts of eastern North America this time of year. To prepare for this year's migration, Kyung has already recruited more amphibian ambassadors to patrol the popular viewing areas, monitor crowds, and advise respectful viewing. Additionally, Cleveland Metro Parks will close more roadways for the duration of the migration, which spans from March to early April. I'm excited that people want to connect with nature, Kyung says. But we've got to help these critters, right? We've got to help them cross the road. Family tradition every spring season. Jen Stepp, her husband, and their two sons have witnessed the salamander migration for 20 years. The first warm spring rain and a corresponding rise in soil temperature awakens some salamander populations like an alarm clock every spring, roused from their dormant states underground. Where they spend the majority of their lives, they make their way to vernal pools to mate before retreating back underground. Along with the spotted salamander, Ohio's state amphibian, the steppes also seek out two-lined salamanders, wood frogs, spring peepers, and crayfish. Gradually, Stepp has seen Northeast Ohio's once small flock of local amphibian fans expand. It started out being a couple dorks like me, she says. Now there's so many social media sites. I'm a part of the Cuyahoga Valley Trail Enthusiasts Facebook group. A lot of times people will post on there, it's happening, and then the cars start showing up. There's so many cars now that people are just parked on the side of the road. Stepp, a nurse who owns Bearded Dragons at Home, says she used to pick up frogs and salamanders during the migration, but stopped touching the animals when she learned from a volunteer that oils in human skin can cause harm. The annual amphibian migration brings a simple joy, a reminder that spring is around the corner. Stepp and her family bond over their quirky tradition, waiting for the perfect conditions for the small, squirmy event that lands sometime between late February and early April every year. Like the science behind their life cycles, there's a science to predicting when exactly the migration will take place. Eddie Lagoki is good at figuring it out. I'm kind of the salamander, Spidey Sense guy, he says.
Legucky has correctly predicted the migration in the 4 years he's worked as the horticulture director at Kirtland's Red Oak Camp, a not-for-profit summer camp that features a shallow concrete pond favored by an established population of spotted salamanders, along with Jefferson salamanders and eastern newts. On this annual evening, Red Oak Camp welcomes 30 visitors to view the salamanders as they make their pilgrimage. Attendees, chosen through a lottery system, are given red light flashlights and instructions on the best viewing practices. Then, they watch as the ground comes alive with movement. Sometimes feel like some people who are putting on events could be better at letting the general public know how fragile of an event this is like, Legucky says. That is the main reason we have a restriction here, on how many people can come. In a way, it's nature's chaos that's happening. But you don't want to add human chaos on top of it. In recent years, local interest in the salamander migration has spiked. And Legucky understands why. He says the migration is his favorite night of the year, of a spotted salamander after the 25 event. When you get to experience like this, it allows you to really connect with nature on a deeper level and feel you're a part of it, Legucky says. It's a magical experience. 3 tips to safely view migrating salamanders. 1. Use a red light. Red Oak Camp horticulture director Eddie Legucky recommends avoiding white flashlights, which can confuse salamanders and make them pause. They generally don't see red wavelengths, so they'll just keep going on their journey, he says. 2. Don't bring dogs or strollers. Step carefully and avoid bringing strollers that can roll over the critters, says Cleveland Metro Parks Nature Center manager Min Sui Kung. Dogs can occasionally try to play with or eat the salamanders on migration nights. 3. No touching. Kung says to watch, but don't touch. The amphibians, which breathe through their skin. We ask folks not to touch or handle the amphibians, so that your oils, your hand sanitizers, don't transfer onto their skin, which could harm them, Kung says. End of article. Bedrock announces plans for a 6,200-capacity outdoor music venue in downtown Cleveland. The outdoor venue will be run Live Nation. Article by Annie Nikoloff. A new outdoor music venue is planned for downtown Cleveland as a part of Bedrock and Rock Entertainment Group's Cuyahoga Riverwork, part of the ongoing 35-acre The Riverfront development. The space is located next to the Cavaliers Cleveland Clinic Global Peak Performance Center, which is expected to be in operation next year. This outdoor amphitheater on the Cuyahoga River will be a dynamic community gathering place and a strategic investment in downtown Cleveland's growing experience-driven economy, said Rock Entertainment Group CEO Nick Barlage in a news release. In partnership with global powerhouse Live Nation, we will deliver a new premier venue that draws visitors, vitality and economic development to the urban core, and continues our transformation of the riverfront into an active, energized destination. Bedrock estimates that the venue will generate $59 million in economic impact annually and stated in a news release that it will fill a void in the market and reinforce the city's position as a music capital of the world. The venue will be located less than 1 mile away from the 5,000-capacity outdoor venue Jacobs Pavilion, which is also based on the Cuyahoga River and which Live Nation ran for decades before competitor AEG Presents began operating the venue in 2022. Also not far from the former site of Tower City Amphitheater, which ran from 2001 to 2011. A new outdoor music venue along the Cuyahoga Riverfront reflects the type of resident and visitor experience that we want here in downtown Cleveland. The amphitheater will add a vibrant destination for entertainment and culture, helping to strengthen downtown, drive economic impact, and advance our shore-to-core-to-shore strategy, said Cleveland Mayor Justin M. Bibb in a release. Bedrock and Rock Entertainment Group have delivered significant projects to our city, most recently with the Cleveland Clinic Global Peak Performance Center and COSM Cleveland, and I look forward to seeing this next project come to life. Bedrock has selected DLR Group to design the amphitheater. Live Nation's Blueprint Studio will also provide input. The new venue announcement follows a string of venue openings in the city in recent years, including Globe Iron, Tree Lawn, Welcome to the Farm, and more. Cleveland has always been one of America's great music cities, and this amphitheater is about raising the bar to match that legacy, said Live Nation Ohio Market President Michael Belkin in a release. By creating a modern leading outdoor venue on the riverfront, we're giving artists another reason to play Cleveland, giving fans more of the shows they want close to home. This investment not only honors the city's rock and roll roots, it positions Cleveland to compete with other regional markets for the biggest tours in the country. End of article. The Brecksville Bees gymnastics team is America's greatest high school sports dynasty. As the Bees vie for their 23rd consecutive championship this weekend, read an excerpt from Nina Mendel's A Fraction of a Point, A Gymnastics Dynasty on the Line.
a book chronicling the team's 23 victory. Still months before the season started, and 5 months after the last state title win, Brecksville Broadview Heights assistant coach Leah Miko stood at Gym World at a club practice, wearing her usual coaching uniform, black workout pants and a t-shirt, with her long curly brown hair pulled back in a ponytail. She watched her group of club gymnasts complete their warm-up drills and tried to stop her mind from wandering. Two of the gymnasts in the club practice were Brecksville gymnasts, but the rest competed for other area schools, Padua, Strongsville, Magnificat, and more. It was a weird reality of the Ohio gymnastics scene, really. She was doing her best to coach the gymnasts at Gym World who could potentially upset her high school team, her alma mater, and the thing that drove her to near madness daily, in the next state meet. And while she was coaching the club gymnasts, often her mind kept wandering to that high school team. She had the same problem when she was driving to and from school or was at one of her other jobs. She also worked as a bartender. And mostly it was the worst before she went to sleep at night. Leah couldn't stop her mind from thinking about the hurdles facing the Brecksville Broadview Heights team the next season. The lack of depth and known talent on the upcoming season roster was the thing that haunted her when she was not rethinking her strategy and where it almost went wrong with the last team. It had been months, but she couldn't get it out of her head. She thought about how she was going to change her coaching style next season as her team went for its 20th consecutive state title. She was going to see the incoming wave of tension or pressure at the start of the season and balance it out with upbeat positivity and calmness. That, she thought, was what went wrong at the last state meet, which ended in her in tears, afraid that an 18-year consecutive state title streak was not going to go to 19. I've learned in my coaching career that every group of athletes is so different, and this group cannot be serious, she said. If they're serious about it, then they really fall apart. So they almost need to have this joking, more relaxed manner. And that was really hard for me as a coach because that's not how I grew up. I was very serious. I was very type of, hey, we need to focus. We need to dial in. So that was an adjustment for me. The group of gymnasts had also dealt with something unprecedented. 2 years of COVID-19 that changed their lives and what the sport looked like. The 2021 meet, the year before, everyone who wasn't competing watched from the hotel on a live feed instead of in the gym with their teammates. Gymnasts, who were accustomed to their teammates standing on the sidelines and supporting them with cheers, encouragement, and just familiar faces, were instead greeted with the unfamiliar and unsupportive faces of masked officials. Their parents also watched from the lobby of the hotel gathered around a single TV. It was the only way to keep the sport going. So in 2022, Leah was trying mostly to remind them of what gymnastics was supposed to be and why they all loved their high school team experience. But then when the pressure of the last event at the state meet came, Leah thought that's when the mood was out of her control and there was nothing she could do to bring it back. It got too serious. I didn't know how to coach that because I've been coaching them to be silly and be relaxed, but still have enough balance of focus. But they had a lot less pressure when they were silly. And I feel that they felt pressure because we had a goal of hitting 150 points as a team to break the state record. And we were on track to do that after the third event, a beam score that we've hit many times before. Later that night, after the team portion of the state meet, when she was preparing the gymnasts for the individual meet the next day, Leah tried to put it in perspective, but she found that the maddening thing in the perspective was that sometimes things that are supposed to be easy end up being hard and out of your control. Figuring out how to coach out of that was what she had to conquer in the upcoming season. There's some days where the cards just weren't in our favor, she had told her team as they sat at the hotel in Columbus that Friday night after the team portion of the state meet. And you know, that beam wasn't in our favor. Even knowing that it was just a bad day on the beam and the team had actually ended up winning by a good margin, the other thing that kept her up at night was how she was going to avoid coaching mistakes this season. A bad day on beam with three experienced seniors leading the pack wasn't anything compared to the out-of-her-control factors heading into the team's run at a 20th consecutive title. When she was done thinking about the 2022 state meet, Leah often ticked through the freshmen coming through whom she knew from club gymnastics and tried to place them in lineups in her head. She thought about the two seniors, Delaney Evans and Ella, and what kind of leaders they would be. She thought about junior Leah Haverdill coming back from an injury that had kept her sidelined for her sophomore year. She thought about the outgoing freshmen, Gianna Gigi, Rachel Kelly, and Avery, and if a year of experience at the state meet was going to make it easier enough next season to ignore the pressure. She wondered if incoming junior Jean Winsen's back would be healthy enough for her to make an impact. She wondered what other teams were going to come back with as they tried to knock down the ever-defending champions.
Leah opened each season by giving a speech to the team. She talked about how it's a team sport and they compete for their team. It's not club gymnastics, where they're competing for themselves. She talked about how she doesn't care if you fall off the beam. She cares about if you are cheering for your teammates as they compete after you. Her talk for the next season would include one more piece of advice. "We don't have as much talent as we've had in years past," she said. "We don't have that star athlete. We don't even have two mediocre athletes. We have a very young team with 8 freshmen coming in. But hard work is something that we'll all have." Standing at Gym World as she called out drills for her club practice, she went through the events of the mistakes made in the state meet and last season again. She would confidently reiterate her points about working hard and being a good team player. Inwardly, she didn't know. She hoped hard work would be enough. End of article. This concludes today's readings from Cleveland Magazine online for March 2026. Thanks for listening, and have a very blessed day.

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2: Next is Poetry Moment. The poet today is Sharon Olds, who was born in 1942 in San Francisco and educated at Stanford University and Columbia University. She was the New York State Poet Laureate from 1998 to 2000. She teaches poetry workshops in the Graduate Creative Writing Program at New York University and was one of the founders of the New York University Workshop Program at Goldwater Hospital on Roosevelt Island in New York. Her work has received the Harriet Monroe Prize, the National Book Critics Circle Award, the Lamont Selection of the Academy of American Poets, and the San Francisco Poetry Center Award. The poem is entitled Sleep Sweet. To end up in an old hotel suite with one's nearly grown children who are sleeping is a kind of Eden. The one in the second bed rests her head on two pillows. I did not know that, as she sleeps. The one on the couch, under candlewick chenille, has here and there, as he turns, the stuffed animal his sister just gave him for his 20th birthday. I roam in the half-dark, getting ready for bed. I stalk my happiness. I'm like someone from the past, allowed to come back. I am with our darlings. They are dreaming, safe. Perhaps it's especially like Eden since this is my native coast. It smells something like my earliest life. Fog, plumeria, eucalyptus. It is broken. The killer ship of my family. It is stopped within me. The complex gear that translated its motion. When I turn out the light and lie down, I feel as if I'm at the apex of a triangle. And then, with a Copernican swerve, I feel that the apex is my daughter, and then my son. And I am that background figure, that source figure, the mother. We are not, strictly speaking, mortal. We cast beloveds into the future. I fall asleep, briefly living forever in the room with our son and daughter. This is Ellen Mayer, looking forward to being with you again.

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2: 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It is a safe place to share ideas, thoughts, and feelings, as all information shared is confidential. The program gives clients the opportunity to meet and communicate with people who are dealing with similar challenges, fostering newfound hope. 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Again, that's Anthony Griffin at 216-658-4675. Staying Connected. The Staying Connected group is a monthly meeting held for 6 months for clients that have completed the Vision of Success program. Staying Connected gives clients additional opportunities to hear from speakers and receive ongoing support from their peers who are sharing similar experiences. Contact Stephanie O'Donnell at 216-658-4679 for more info. 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
3: Hello, I'm Tom Stillwell, and I'm going to be reading from the July 24th edition of the New York Times. This first article is entitled, New U.S. Tariffs Aimed at Over 80 Countries Go into Effect. Subtitle reads, The administration launched new duties tied to countries' imports of goods made with forced labor, replacing a 10% tariff immediately after it expired. This article is written by Anna Swenson. The Trump administration imposed tariffs of around 10% on goods from more than 80 countries on Friday, its latest effort to put in place an expansive protectionist policy that has repeatedly been challenged in court. The tariffs range from 10% to 12.5% and took effect at 12:01 a.m., replacing a global 10% duty that lapsed at the same time. Mr. Trump issued that earlier tariff in February after the Supreme Court struck down duties he imposed last year. The move provides fresh evidence of Mr. Trump's intention to transform global trade, despite numerous court challenges and the protests of U.S. consumers and businesses that have been stuck with higher tax bills. Over the past 17 months, the Trump administration has cycled through trade law after trade law as it tries to build a system to shield the U.S. economy from foreign competition. The duties were issued under Section 301 of the Trade Act of 1974, which allows the president to impose tariffs on foreign countries that engage in unreasonable or discriminatory trade practices. The administration has cited the failure of foreign countries to pass or enforce laws banning the importation of goods made by forced labor into their own countries, saying that disadvantages U.S. businesses that do follow such laws. Canada, which is subject to a 10% tariff under the arrangement, already prohibits importing forced labor goods. The European Union, also at 10%, has a ban that is scheduled to take effect in December of 2027. But Trump officials say that the governments have not effectively enforced those laws. The United States has arguably the strongest restrictions on forced labor imports of any country. It has pro-

0: prohibited the importation of goods made with slave labor for nearly a century, though it still allows prison labor under conditions that labor organizations consider coercive. In 2021, the United States passed a law banning imports from a region of China where it had found forced labor to be rampant. The Trump administration also pushed Canada and Mexico to adopt a prohibition on imports made by forced labor as part of prior trade negotiations, and 10 other countries have committed to bans as part of trade deals negotiated over the past year, a senior administration official said. But critics say the United States also has shortfalls on its labor protections. And some say that the administration has seized on forced labor as merely the most convenient way to reimpose tariffs struck down by the Supreme Court. Peter Harrell, a visiting scholar at Georgetown Law School and a former Biden administration official, said that the small differential in tariffs between Canada and the European Union on one hand and China on the other just brings home that the USTR is using this forced labor investigation as a pretext to impose tariffs that Trump wants to impose for his own economic theories and preferences. This is not really about forced labor, he added. While Jamison Greer, the U.S. Trade Representative, and other U.S. officials have publicly said they cannot prejudge the outcome of the trade investigations, administration officials have privately reassured multiple foreign governments that their tariff rates will end up being the same as in deals negotiated last year, people familiar with the discussion said. Trump's next trade scheme is ordering the USTR to reconstruct his illegal global tariffs under the guise of addressing forced labor, Senator Ron Wyden, Democrat of Oregon, said in a congressional hearing Wednesday. If the administration wants to get serious about forced labor, the first step is to look at its own enforcement record. The new tariffs exempted oil and gas and certain natural resources, as well as goods already covered under the U.S.-Mexico-Canada Agreement, or national security-related tariffs that Mr. Trump has imposed on cars, steel, and other goods. More duties are likely to be on the way in the coming weeks. The administration has proposed another batch of tariffs, also using Section 301, on 15 countries and the European Union to offset what the White House calls unfair trade practices in their manufacturing sectors. An administration official said Thursday that an investigation was continuing. Mr. Trump has long maintained that U.S. tariffs on imports are unfairly low, and he came into office wanting to transform that system. But his efforts have been met with plenty of stops, starts, and setbacks, reflecting the fact that a president's legal authority over tariff policy is in some ways limited. The Constitution gives Congress the power to regulate trade, but legislators have written numerous laws that allow the president to issue tariffs in certain circumstances. But typically, those laws are designed to help the president address unfair trade practices in certain countries or industries, not to replace the U.S. tariff system wholesale. Mr. Harrell said that Mr. Trump's use of Section 301 was much broader than the statute intended, and that it was likely to be challenged in court. While Section 301 was supposed to be used to create leverage to push a country to address an unfair trade practice, he said, quote, Trump is reinterpreting the statute to try to impose perpetual tariffs on almost all imports. They are showing that on tariffs they can run faster than the courts will, and they're going to force the courts to keep playing catch-up, end of quote. The Supreme Court invalidated Mr. Trump's preferred legal tool in February when it said his use of an international emergency law to impose tariffs was unlawful and ordered roughly $160 billion in tariff revenue to be refunded. Mr. Trump had used the emergency law to announce his Liberation Day tariffs on foreign countries last year and to penalize Canada, Mexico, and China for their real or alleged role in channeling fentanyl to the United States. After the Supreme Court decision, Mr. Trump turned to Section 122 of the Trade Act of 1974 as a stopgap, a law that had never been used to impose tariffs before. Section 122 allows a president to impose a tariff to address balance of payments issues, but it has a 150-day limit that is set to expire early Friday. Mr. Trump's use of Section 122 has also faced legal challenges. A group of small businesses and a coalition of states each sued the administration, claiming that the government did not satisfy the law's strict criteria. In May, a majority of judges on a federal trade court agreed, handing down the second major tariff defeat against Mr. Trump. The administration appealed that decision, and the courts have allowed the government to continue collecting the 10% tax on imports as the appeal progresses. The provision that the administration is turning to next, Section 301, is more battle-tested. Mr. Trump used it to impose tariffs on China in his first term, and his use of it has survived multiple challenges in court. But it has never before been used in such a sweeping way to issue tariffs on dozens of countries simultaneously. The administration also turned to another obscure trade law earlier this week when Mr. Trump signed orders to impose a 50% tariff on billions of dollars of Canadian exports. The law, the Tariff Act of 1930, also known as the Smoot-Hawley Tariff Act, was written by Congress to shield American businesses during the onset of the Great Depression, though many historians believe it actually deepened the crisis. The Section 338 provision of that act that the administration used had never been used to impose tariffs. Testifying in Congress on Wednesday, Mr. Greer said that the administration remained intent on imposing tariffs, regardless of the illegal approach. The specific authorities this administration is using have changed, but the strategy has not, Mr. Greer said. We are committed to continuing to use tariffs to negotiate deals to support the industrialization of our economy, protect American workers, and increase their wages and shrink our deficit. This next article is titled, Kagan Says Supreme Court Has Stood Up to Trump in Key Cases. Subtitle reads, At an annual meeting of judges and lawyers, the liberal justice defended her conservative colleagues from criticism that they have rubber-stamped President Trump's agenda. This article is written by Abby Van Sickle. One of the Supreme Court's three liberal justices defended her conservative colleagues on Thursday, insisting that the court has not been too deferential to President Trump. I think that is a bad rap, Justice Elena Kagan said during an appearance in Washington State at an annual gathering of judges and lawyers who work in the judiciary's Ninth Circuit. Is this court very conservative? She continued. Does it do a bunch of things that are out of the playbook of the conservative movement that I think are deeply wrong? Yes, it does. But, she added, is this court kind of a puppet for the current administration? I think definitely not. End of quote. Justice Kagan made those comments as she answered questions posed by an appeals court judge and a lawyer in front of dozens of attendees who work in the nine-state western region served by the circuit. Polls have shown declining trust in the institution, and a number of justices have used recent public appearances to try to diffuse the notion that they are becoming political actors. Since Mr. Trump returned to office, the court has signed off on a series of his policies on a temporary basis through emergency orders that have allowed the administration to carry out many of its executive orders even while their legality was being weighed in court. But Justice Kagan, when asked how she viewed criticism of the court for greenlighting the administration policies, insisted the reality of the court's record is more nuanced. In its most recent term, which ended in late June, the Supreme Court cleared the way for a number of long-term conservative goals, she noted. She cited decisions to allow the president's sweeping power to fire leaders of independent agencies and to significantly weaken the Voting Rights Act of 1965, a civil rights law. But several times, Justice Kagan continued, a majority of the justices joined together to reject Mr. Trump's initiatives. The justices agreed to invalidate his sweeping emergency tariffs, to strike down his executive order ending birthright citizenship for the children of undocumented immigrants and some temporary foreign visitors, and to nix his attempt to fire a member of the Federal Reserve Board of Governors. I don't see this as a court that is just going to rubber stamp what the current administration does. It's quite the opposite, she says. Justice Kagan was in the majority in each of those cases, joined by the court's other two liberal justices, but also several justices appointed by Republican presidents. The court's decisions rejecting those policies infuriated the president. Mr. Trump lashed out at the justices who rejected his tariffs program, including two justices nominated by him, calling them fools and lapdogs. When Justice Kagan addressed the same conference last year, she used the appearance to express concern about how the court handled a barrage of emergency applications on Trump administration policies. At the start of Mr. Trump's second term, he issued a series of executive orders, many of which faced immediate court challenges that quickly arrived at the court on the emergency docket. Applications on that docket, often referred to by critics as the shadow docket, typically come to the justices without full briefing or a robust lower court record, and the justices sometimes rule on applications without explaining their reasoning. The court, she said then, should be cautious about acting on the emergency docket. At Thursday's event, Justice Kagan said that she thought the court had, quote, made some improvements, end of quote, in the last year in how it has handled emergency requests. For instance, she said she believed that the court's transparency has become better by a fair bit because the court has issued more orders that included some reasoning. Still, she said she believed the court has still been granting too many of these applications, creating a kind of momentum that has led to the filing of more emergency requests. The justices' comments were her first public statements since she testified to Congress earlier this month to ask for millions of more dollars in funding for security for the justices. She was joined on Capitol Hill by Justice Amy Coney Barrett, a conservative justice nominated by Mr. Trump, to describe the rising number of threats made against the justices. On Thursday, she told attendees of the judicial conference that life for a Supreme Court justice has changed since she was appointed to the court in 2010 by President Barack Obama, and the justices faced fewer threats back then. I drove myself to work, went out grocery shopping, and I went to the movies, she said of her early years in the court. I did the normal things people do without any security in sight. I felt like, you know, just like a normal, everyday person. And that's not true for us anymore. This next article is titled, Number of U.S. Troops, Troop Deaths, Suddenly Appears Lower on Pentagon Website. Subtitle reads, Three military officials and a Pentagon spokesperson gave conflicting explanations for why the number of Americans killed in the Iran war had changed. This article is written by Helene Cooper, Lara Jakes, and John Ismay. On Wednesday, the Pentagon reported on its casualties website that a total of 18 American service members had been killed during the war in Iran. By Thursday, the Defense Department had lowered that number, reporting that 14 American troops had been killed in the war. Three military officials said that one reason behind the change was that the Trump administration decided to remove four service members killed this past weekend from the list, three in Jordan and one in northern Iraq, because their deaths occurred after President Trump declared a ceasefire in the war in April. The officials described the sensitive internal discussions on the condition of anonymity. The acting press secretary for the Pentagon, Joel Valdez, attributed the change instead to, quote, temporary data disruptions, end of quote, on the website, and that he suggested would be quickly fixed. Since the ceasefire collapsed, the Pentagon has provided little information about the American military strategy and has been slow to release information about the troops' injuries. The last major Pentagon briefing on the war was in early May. The Defense Department has said that disclosing Iranian strikes on bases where U.S. troops are housed would compromise operational security. The Pentagon withheld information about 3 Iranian strikes last week in Jordan that injured dozens of U.S. service members and damaged several helicopters, according to several U.S. officials who spoke on the condition of anonymity to discuss operational matters. After an Iranian strike in Jordan on Friday killed 3 soldiers, the Pentagon's chief spokesman, Sean Parnell, acknowledged that the number of U.S. military casualties since July 7 had risen to nearly 100. Defense Department officials say they are bound by law to report troop deaths, but not injuries. Critics, including Democratic senators, say the Trump administration is obligated to inform the public about the conduct of the war. The administration seems to have a real hard time being honest about what is going on, not just about casualties, but about the whole war in general, said retired Lieutenant General Ben Hodges, a veteran of the wars in Iraq and Afghanistan, who commanded U.S. forces in Europe at the start of Mr. Trump's first term. General Hodges said that downplaying deaths during war indicated, quote, an unwillingness or inability to aggressively learn from mistakes, end of quote. The issue of troop deaths is significant because both President Trump and Defense Secretary Pete Hegseth have essentially made it so. Both men have repeatedly said that their predecessors, President Joseph R. Biden Jr. and Defense Secretary Lloyd J. Austin III, as well as Vice President Kamala Harris, were personally responsible for the deaths of 13 American service members in a suicide attack in Kabul on 2021. Those people should not have died, Mr. Trump told podcaster Lex Fridman in 2024. They died because of Biden and because of Kamala. They died just like if they pulled the trigger. Dozens of Afghans were also killed in the attack at Abbey Gate, a main entryway at the Hamid Karzai International Airport, during the chaotic U.S. evacuation from that country. The Pentagon has indicated it is preparing to release a review of the Afghanistan withdrawal that Mr. Hegseth had ordered. That review, led by Mr. Parnell, will ensure accountability to the American people and the warfighters of our great nation, Mr. Hegseth wrote last year in announcing the effort. In its casualty toll for the Iran war, the Pentagon has separated the number of troops killed under fire from those killed in accidents. As of Wednesday, its data showed that 11 service members were killed in hostilities and 7 in accidents related to the war. The 7 killed in accidents include the crew of a U.S. military KC-135 refueling aircraft that crashed in Iraq in March as part of the war campaign in neighboring Iran. Mr. Valdez said that comparing the troop deaths under the Trump and Biden administrations was, quote, an attempt to politicize the sacrifices of America's finest warriors in Iran, end of quote. By Thursday morning, the number of deaths on the site had changed to 14, with 7 classified as hostile. Mr. Valdez referred to the changes as, quote, site anomalies, end of quote, and said they were being resolved. The department attempted to explain the anomalies to the New York Times ahead of publication, but given their lack of knowledge in this area, they proceeded to write a non-story, he said in an email, adding, "We remain committed to ensuring the utmost accuracy of all casualty reporting." End of quote. Mr. Trump has continued to refer to the higher number of U.S. troop deaths. In comments on Thursday, he compared the toll from other American wars to the war against Iran, saying that even one death is too many, but it's 18. On Wednesday, Mr. Trump witnessed the return of the bodies of 4 service members at Dover Air Force Base in Delaware, calling them great heroes. All of them said very strongly that we cannot let Iran have a nuclear weapon, so we're going to honor them, Mr. Trump told journalists as he was departing for the dignified transfer. Later, Mr. Trump took one soldier's grieving family to his political rally in Georgia. Peter Fever, a political science professor at Duke University who studies the military, said the loss of any service member was a tragedy. It's important to remember that every one of those numbers is a personal story, he added. This next article is titled, U.S. Withdraws Subpoenas Issued to New York Times Journalists. Subtitle reads, a federal judge raised questions about the government's handling of the subpoenas, which the Times called an attempt to intimidate the free press. This article is written by Michael Grinbaum and Jonah Bromwich. The Justice Department on Thursday withdrew the subpoenas that sought phone records and grand jury testimony from New York Times journalists who had reported on the security capabilities of President Trump's new Qatari-donated Air Force One jet. The government acted after a federal judge grilled Justice Department lawyers for nearly an hour over their handling of the subpoenas, which the Times had sought to quash. The news outlet called the subpoenas an effort to intimidate its reporters. Judge Aaron Subramanian, at a hearing in U.S. District Court in Manhattan, said the government was not prevented from subpoenaing the Times reporters again if it followed appropriate procedures. The case was a high-profile instance of the Trump administration's efforts to escalate pressure on independent news organizations. The government issued the subpoenas, some of which were delivered by federal agents at reporters' homes, after Mr. Trump was angered by the Times' disclosures about his new jet, which he had flown to Turkey this month and eagerly showed off. Shortly after the Times published its reporting, the White House instructed Kash Patel, the director of the FBI, to pursue a leak investigation to unmask confidential sources who had provided information to the newspaper about a national security matter. On Thursday, Judge Subramanian zeroed in on whether the government had heeded the law and its own regulations on investigations involving the news media. He said subpoenas to reporters, quote, are not the first thing you do, they are the last thing you do. It's a matter of basic compliance with the law, he added. End of quote. After Thursday's hearing, the Justice Department criticized Judge Subramanian, saying in a statement that his conduct overrides clear, long-standing principles and common sense. Make no mistake, this investigation remains ongoing, the Justice Department said, and we will pursue justice against those threatening national security by leaking classified information. A serious federal crime. End of quote. The White House did not respond to a request for comment. After the Times moved to block the subpoenas, the government asked the judge to delay their effect for 2 weeks so it could investigate further. But at Thursday's hearing on the 23rd floor of the federal courthouse in Manhattan, it was quickly apparent that Judge Subramanian was skeptical of the government's initial approach and request for delay. Within 10 minutes, he laid out a stark choice to the Justice Department. Quote, either we can quash the subpoenas or you could withdraw the subpoenas, end of quote, the judge told Sean Buckley, the top official in the U.S. Attorney's Office in Manhattan, who was speaking on behalf of the government. Judge Subramanian then grilled the prosecutors for the vast majority of the hour-long hearing, his demeanor at times resembling a teacher scolding his pupils. He asked a few questions of the Times lawyers. At one point, he even apologized to one of them and promised time to respond to some of the government's statements. Under the judge's questioning, the government acknowledged factual errors in its findings. It conceded that it had omitted significant information, including the case pertained to journalists' records, when it asked a different federal judge to prevent a phone company from disclosing a record request. The inadvertent errors and the in hindsight we should have done things differently, these things are piling up, said the judge. Mr. Buckley argued that the nature of the Times reporting on sensitive national security matters had allowed for an exception to the standard procedures, but he struggled to identify the precise legal rationale for the exception when the judge pressed him. Judge Subramanian appeared especially troubled by the government's omission of relevant details from its request for the non-disclosure order from the other federal judge. Neither the Times nor Judge Subramanian would have been aware that the request had the government not volunteered it days earlier. The prosecutor who handled that application, Kevin Sullivan, was seated in the gallery, but Judge Subramanian asked that he walk to the front of the courtroom to explain the regularities. Are you going to do this again? The judge asked Mr. Sullivan at the end of his questioning. No, Your Honor, absolutely not, the prosecutor replied. After the hearing, Judge Subramanian asked the government to provide him with its private communications regarding the application for the non-disclosure order, a sign that the judge may not be finished with this matter. Mr. Buckley also acknowledged that the phone record subpoenas had inadvertently encompassed relatives of the Times reporters, including the mother of one and the spouses of two others, calling it an error and a consequence of trying to move quickly. After an hour of questioning on Thursday, prosecutors abruptly asked for a break so they could confer with the Times lawyers. 10 minutes later, Mr. Buckley, who had left the courtroom while the other lawyers huddled, returned and announced that the government would withdraw its subpoenas. The Times praised the outcome of the hearing. Quote, "Today's proceeding was an important affirmation of our country's commitment to a free press," end of quote, said David McCraw, the paper's top newsroom lawyer, in a statement. Quote, "We are pleased that the government finally conceded that the subpoenas violated the law, but that they should never have been issued in the first place," end of quote. As the hearing wound down, Judge Subramanian asked a lawyer for the Times, David O'Neill of Debevoise and Plimpton, if he had anything to add. Mr. Neill said the government's conduct had been, quote, "replete with bad faith," end of quote, and lamented a chilling effect that he said had affected the journalist's ability to report. "We dispute any allegation of bad faith," Mr. Buckley said, "and I'll just leave it at that." Judge Subramanian opened his mouth as if to respond, and then thought better of it. "Understood," was all he said. This next article is titled, "Democrats Prepare for Possible Election Clashes with Federal Government." Subtitle reads, "Top officials overseeing state elections and law enforcement are stepping up plans to prepare for what they worry could be interference in the midterms." This article is written by Nick Corasaniti. Democratic state officials are ramping up their preparations to protect against what they view as a new threat to election security, the federal government. At a meeting in Milwaukee in May, staff members from the offices of every Democratic attorney general and about a dozen Democratic secretaries of state held tabletop exercises to prepare for hypothetical scenarios in the November elections. "In these war rooms," said Nick Brown, the Democratic Attorney General of the state of Washington, "state officials discussed how they would handle a variety of scenarios. What might happen if the FBI showed up, demanding election materials or equipment? What if federal troops or agents are deployed in the country in ways that could intimidate voters or disrupt the election? What if President Trump tried to declare an election-related national emergency? The sad reality now is that the federal government is our biggest concern," Mr. Brown said, adding, "It used to be that the Department of Justice was our number one partner, helping states prepare for election-related issues. The Trump administration has not explicitly threatened to make any such moves, and a White House spokeswoman dismissed the Democratic efforts, arguing that the party should instead focus on passing tighter voting laws. But Mr. Trump, who tried to overturn the results of the 2020 election, told the New York Times this year that he regretted not seizing the voting machines after that contest. In his second term, he has appeared increasingly eager to use the federal government's investigative, prosecutorial, and legislative powers to influence how elections are run. His primetime speech to the nation last week, fanning false claims of election fraud, raised new concerns about the possible federal interference in the midterms. This week, Mr. Trump and his allies seized on reports that roughly 400 non-citizens had cast ballots in New Jersey after about 6,600 residents had been improperly registered to vote because of a 2023 software error at the Motor Vehicle Commission. The state's Democratic governor said what happened was unacceptable. But Mr. Trump has recently made much broader claims, which remain unsubstantiated, about hundreds of thousands of non-citizens voting illegally in four states. A letter from the Homeland Security Department, sent to one of the states and obtained by the New York Times, indicated that the data cited by Mr. Trump was an initial estimate and was probably highly inflated. The election security meeting in May was a part of a broader effort among Democratic secretaries of state and attorneys general to increase their coordination across the country ahead of the midterm elections. They are creating two groups to formalize these partnerships, the AGSOS Election Protection PAC, which will work to raise money and elect Democrats to each office, and the AGSOS Election Protection Action, a policy arm. The effort is an outgrowth of the existing campaign arms for the national groups representing each office, the Democratic Association of Secretaries of State and the Democratic Attorneys General Association. By formalizing this partnership between Attorneys General and Secretaries of State, we have created a high-functioning hub where other organizations can coordinate actions to protect election results up and down the ballot, said Sean Rankin, president of the Democratic Attorneys General Association. While the holders of the two offices often work closely together in a single state, a top election official in one state will rarely work with an attorney general from another. Democrats say that creating a national network of these two offices is necessary, given Mr. Trump's actions. We will use all the tools at our disposal to fight Donald Trump and protect our voting rights, Cisco Aguilar, the Nevada Secretary of State and chair of Democratic Association of Secretaries of State, said in a statement. Abigail Jackson, a White House spokeswoman, suggested that the Democrats should be trying to pass the Save America Act, a stalled bill of voting restrictions that Mr. Trump has called his top priority. If Democrats really cared about securing our elections, they would pass the Save America Act, which includes common-sense election integrity measures supported by the vast majority of Americans, Ms. Jackson said in a statement. Those provisions include requiring documentary proof of citizenship to register to vote, as well as strict new photo identification requirements. Many eligible voters would not be able to meet those new requirements. Democrats have pushed back in other ways against Mr. Trump's election moves. Democratic-led states have refused to hand over private, unredacted voter files to the Justice Department, prompting 30 lawsuits from the administration. Democratic attorneys general were also behind litigation to block both of the president's executive orders aimed at changing American election laws. And Democratic secretaries of state have worked to recreate federal election security programs that have been cut by the Trump administration. But the bellicose language regarding elections from the president and his allies has Democratic state officials on high alert. 2 years ago, Mr. Brown said, efforts to delay, disrupt, and interfere with an election would have seemed like a joke. Now, he added, they are very real. This next article is titled, Phones in Hand, India's Young Protesters Blast Through Modi's Media Control. Subtitle reads, Prime Minister Narendra Modi's tightly constructed image is being punctured as a Gen Z-led protest movement uses videos and memes to seize the digital narrative. This article is written by Mujib Mashal. In an Instagram revolt of the young, India's WhatsApp uncles are at a loss. Prime Minister Narendra Modi, who for more than a decade has used social media to project an image of nearly divine infallibility, is facing perhaps his most formidable challenge in years, and in the form of a Gen Z-driven protest that has seized the digital narrative with videos, memes, and authentic outrage. As the demonstrators vent their anger at India's economic failings and a lack of accountability, the signs and slogans in New Delhi at the main site of the protests, which spread this week to several other Indian cities, are aiming directly at Mr. Modi. Usually criticized only in whispers, the strongman leader has suddenly found himself the subject of jokes and taunts, with protesters defacing him on billboards and mocking him in verse, sharing the images online to an audience of millions. One widely viewed video shows a group chanting about the prime minister as a, quote, 56-inch monkey, a reference to his boasting of a 56-inch chest. Others are pointedly more profane. The Indian state, its vast authority increasingly built around Mr. Modi's image, has struggled to match the protesters' creativity and tenacity. Anurag Manus Varma, the author of a book about how social media algorithms are transforming India, said the massive mobilization on the streets had broken a sense of fear and offered a release for pent-up anger. Because of the comfort of the crowd, now people can voice out their opinion, Mr. Varma said. And when they are voicing out their opinions, it is almost an outburst because every safety valve of democracy was closed by this particular regime. The protest movement was not really about Mr. Modi at the beginning. It started as a sit-in in New Delhi, demanding the resignation of the education minister, under whom several college exam cheating scandals have affected millions of young people worried about their career prospects in India's super-competitive job market. Last weekend, police officers in plain clothes fought their way through supporters of a prominent activist who had gone on a hunger strike. They dragged him to a nearby hospital and began forcibly clearing the protest camp. In the days that followed, Mr. Modi was largely silent, and his government's dismissive response with the education minister, Dharmendra Pradhan, called the protesters, quote, a B-team of terror groups, end of quote. It was the kind of condescension that the protesters call WhatsApp Uncle Speak, a lecturing, one-way discourse that has taken over India's public space as Mr. Modi's Bharatiya Janata Party dominates the social messaging platform to promote its agenda with texts that are duly forwarded by supporters. That was the tone in which many young Indians heard India's Chief Justice in mid-May compare the country's unemployed young people to parasites and cockroaches. In response, a graduate student created the satirical Cockroach Janata Party online. The group quickly blew up on Instagram, where it has nearly 26 million followers. India's mainstream news media, much of it co-opted by Mr. Modi and his party, hardly covered the sit-in as it began at Jantar Mantar, in the heart of the capital. It spread thanks to YouTubers and small digital news outlets such as Peak TV, which collected over 200 million views of its short videos from the protest across Instagram and YouTube in 1 week. Another YouTube account, Unfiltered by Sandesh, captured video from behind police lines on Monday as officers tried to break up the sit-in with batons and tear gas. The episode received more than 2 million views in 2 days. Protesters have documented the police response in ways that have made officials look plodding and out of touch. When security forces rushed at them with batons, young protesters filmed over their shoulders as they outran the middle-aged officers. Others pushed their cell phones in the faces of the police as they were attacked, some sneeringly asking for more punishment. In one video, a group of protesters films from the back seat of a police van as the officer riding shotgun raises the possibility that they could be slapped with bogus drug charges. The young man holding the cell phone flips the camera to himself, his hand over his mouth in a look of astonishment familiar from countless internet memes. Joyajit Pal, a University of Michigan professor who studies political communication in India, said that the protests have demonstrated that the centralized control of the information space that Mr. Modi enjoyed for the past decade may no longer be working. The government's top-down messaging style is ill-suited for social media algorithms now that now prioritize authenticity, he said. It's no longer, look what the police did, and it's more like, this is how today felt, Mr. Powell said. The protests have focused on real economic concerns, but they've also been a goldmine of content creation. There were Get Ready With Me videos, including one by a young protester who puts foam pads inside his trousers to protect his behind from police batons. Some tongue-in-cheek fit checks focused on what people were wearing at the protest. A protester who was being driven away to detention with a large group posted, thanks to the world's largest democracy, I got a window seat in a police bus. Another filmed police picking up their gear after breaking for a meal and said to the officers, did you eat, Uncle G? Stomach is full? Now going to war? Best of luck. It remains to be seen how Mr. Modi, 75 years old, will try to placate the protesters whose demands have expanded from the education minister's resignation to include amnesty for peaceful demonstrators and greater accountability from the government over the exam leak. Before the last national elections in 2024, he brought influencers and podcasters to his side and acknowledgement that the Indian social media space was changing. His party remains dominant in Parliament and has been on a winning streak in state elections. The political opposition is in disarray, and no one comes close in India to Mr. Modi's political power or fundraising prowess. Late Thursday night, Mr. Modi addressed the protests on video for the first time. Gone was the slick, often multi-camera production that Indians are used to seeing him in. The camera was right in his face as he filmed selfie-style on mobile. "Friends," he began in English before promising strict action against anyone found to have played a role in exam leaks. He made no mention of the demand for the minister's resignation. The video was released just as mobile internet service had been blocked around the main protest site in New Delhi. "Internet has been blocked in Jantar Mantar," one social media user wrote in a comment on Mr. Modi's video. "How will those people watch it, sir?" This next article is titled, "Attempting Remedy for Heat-Stricken France, Be More Like Spain." Subtitle reads, "A French government delegation will travel to its southern neighbor to learn how it copes with long spells of hot weather." This article is written by Mark Landler. Jean-Pierre Ferrandou grew up in the sun-baked southwest of France, north of the Pyrenees mountain range which divides France from Spain. His grandparents, he recalls, were farmers who rose to work in the cool pre-dawn hours and rested in the heat of the day, the French equivalent of a Spanish siesta. So, when Mr. Ferrandou, now France's labor minister, was searching for ways to respond to the heat waves that have recently scorched France, he instinctively cast his eye toward Spain. Mr. Ferrandou contacted his Spanish counterpart, Yolanda Diaz, and proposed a field trip to Madrid, the capital, to explore how Spain has adapted to its torrid climate. "France is discovering that in summer it will become Spain," Mr. Ferrandou said in a recent interview. "It is a country that resembles us," he added. "We know that Spain works, even when it's hot." In September, when the French government's need to respond to heat waves will presumably have eased, Mr. Ferrandou and his small delegation will spend a few days in Spain talking to government officials, business executives, union leaders, academics, and ordinary people. The goal is to understand how Spaniards organize their society to cope with frequent spells of extreme heat. Some of the measures are obvious and are already being tried in France. Shifting work hours to earlier in the day, particularly for outdoor or manual workers. Frequent rest, which helps people recover from sleep loss during heat waves, and an emphasis on drinking fluids. Spain also provides paid leave during climate-related disruptions, though it adopted that after disastrous floods in Valencia in May 2024, rather than because of heat waves. In France, the Green Party recently proposed 5 days a year of paid vacation to protect workers during extreme heat, an idea that drew headlines, even if it stands little chance of becoming law. France and Spain share another climate-related scourge, wildfires. On Thursday, tens of thousands of people were evacuated after fires spread across both countries. In France, vacationers were forced to flee threatened campsites along the Atlantic coast in the southwest. In Spain, the authorities declared a national emergency in a region near Madrid, where several fires burned out of control. To Mr. Ferrandou, Spain's culture is as intriguing as its laws. Spanish habits of daily life, from midday siestas to late-night dinners, reflect a long history of living with heat. Transplanting these cultural adaptations to France, particularly the country's north, would be tricky, he acknowledged. Adapting through regulations is one thing, but the real major challenge is cultural adaptation, said Mr. Ferrandou, a businessman who runs France's National Railway before joining the government last year. In seeking to change habits, experts say France is looking for low-cost solutions to an expensive problem. Behavioral changes are cheaper than major investments in infrastructure, such as the widespread installation of air conditioning and net-zero policies, which seek to reduce the carbon emissions that are the main culprit for a warming climate. Acting on our time schedules, things like that, they don't cost a penny, said Sonia Levadinho, an urban anthropologist in Bern, Switzerland, you can understand why a government would like to implement these changes. But Spanish habits, other experts warn, should not be viewed as a magic bullet. For one, traditional Spanish customs like the siesta or earlier workday are neither ubiquitous nor available to people most vulnerable to heat. Agricultural laborers, construction workers, delivery people, and cleaners, for instance. Moreover, Spain still struggles to protect its population. Roughly 1 in 3 Spanish households are unable to keep their homes adequately cool in summer, said Christian Ultra, a senior researcher at the Center for Energy, Environmental, and Technological Research, a government-affiliated think tank in Madrid. Spain can be genuinely more accustomed to heat than its neighbors and still carry a substantial health burden, Mr. Ultra said. The most accurate description, in my view, is that Spain is partially and unevenly adapted, a valuable case to learn from rather than a straightforward success story. However imperfect, Mr. Verandu said, Spain was better weatherproofed than France is. He noted that many French administrative arrangements dated to the Napoleonic era and were singularly ill-suited to a hotter climate. While August is a vacation month, for example, when many flee stifling cities for cooler climate, June is typically hectic, packed with school exams, sports tournaments, and construction projects. This year, all that activity coincided with the most intense June heat wave on record. The French health authorities recorded nearly 6,000 excess deaths from June 17 through July 2, a period when the temperatures rose above 40 degrees Celsius, or 104 degrees Fahrenheit. Desperate for relief, thousands of people jumped into canals, rivers, and waterways, leading to 90 deaths. Mr. Farandou suggested that local authorities keep pools open at night so families could use them after school and work. Schools, he said, should move up their exams, even though that might not help, given that France's first heat wave this year occurred in late May. At workplaces that require a dress code, such as government ministries, he said he supported allowing employees to go without ties, jackets, or long trousers in the hot weather. The British, he noted, devised Bermuda shorts a century ago to make life bearable for officials working in tropical and desert climates. Architecture is another area where Spain offers lessons. Its older houses have thick walls and narrow windows with shutters, blinds, and awnings to block out the sun. Many French houses have shutters, too, though in modern apartments, large windows are prized. In Paris, the familiar zinc roof that covers almost 4/5 of the buildings sizzles under the hot sun, making life unbearable for those who live underneath them. The most obvious change, of course, would be to install air conditioning. In Spain's hottest regions, Mr. Ultra said, 3/4 of the houses use cooling systems. But in France, as in other northern European countries, air conditioning is a political lightning rod. Critics note that it worsens climate change by using lots of electricity and pumping hot air outside of the buildings that it cools. Mr. Farandou, who began his career at an American mining company in Denver, said that he favored installing cooling systems in schools, hospitals, nursing homes, and other places with vulnerable people. But he said that American-style air conditioning was not a solution that will work in France. It is not an accident that Mr. Farandou is visiting Spain instead of the U.S., Asia, or the Middle East, where many buildings are also heavily air-conditioned. Those places are too distant, culturally and geographically, to be useful models for France, he said. Even trying to live more like their Spanish neighbors will be a stretch for the French, he said, though they will have little choice. Deep down, I have this conviction, Mr. Farandou said. The French people will have to change something relatively profound in order to adapt to these very long periods of intense heat.
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2: The next is the poetry moment. The poem entitled Happiness is by Raymond Carver, who was born in 1938 in Clatskanie, Oregon, and died in 1988 in Port Angeles, Washington. He came from difficult, hard-working, hard-drinking people and once described himself as a cigarette with a body attached to it who went in for full-time drinking as a serious pursuit, though he found his way to diligent sobriety. The poem, Happiness. So early, it's still almost dark out. I'm near the window with coffee and the usual early morning stuff that passes for thought, when I see the boy and his friend walking up the road to deliver the newspaper. They wear caps and sweaters, and one boy has a bag over his shoulder. They are so happy. They aren't saying anything, these boys. I think if they could, they would take each other's arm. It's early in the morning, and they are doing this thing together. They come on slowly. The sky is taking on light, though the moon still hangs pale over the water. Such beauty that for a minute, death and ambition, even love doesn't enter into this. Happiness, it comes on unexpectedly and goes beyond, really, any early morning talk about it. This is Ellen Mayer, looking forward to being with you again.

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This is Sally Surin, and today I'll be reading from Scientific American, the April and May 2025 edition. The Science of Health, Calming an Inflamed Gut. New Drugs and Diets Soothe Painful Inflammatory Bowel Disease, by Lydia Denworth. I recently met a 26-year-old chef named Carolyn Horvatitz, whose story is simultaneously distressing and hopeful. About a decade ago, during high school, Carolyn was stricken by gut pain so severe she couldn't sleep and missed her midterm exams. After a colonoscopy, a gastroenterologist diagnosed her with ulcerative colitis, UC, a disease where the body's immune cells overreact and attack the colon, part of the large intestine, leaving open sores in the lining. Colitis is

are more possible and precise medications for the more than 2 million American adults and more than 100,000 children and adolescents with colitis or the other major form of IBD, Crohn's disease. Both UC and Crohn's involve chronic inflammation of the gastrointestinal tract that is terribly painful and distressingly unpredictable. Flare-ups come on suddenly. They can lead to bleeding, cramping, diarrhea, and unhealthy weight loss. Whereas colitis occurs in the lining of the colon, Crohn's affects the entire GI tract. The growing variety of drugs target different types of cells in the immune system, and that gives clinicians and patients more options. There are 6 separate mechanisms of action for these drugs that have been recognized by the Food and Drug Administration. Every time we find a new mechanism of action, we find another group of patients who can be adequately treated, Sands says. The goal of most of these medications is to interrupt the inflammation and ensuing tissue damage. Researchers now better understand how different immune cell types sustain inflammation, and that has led to the identification of more precise targets. Gastroenterologist Alan Moss, chief scientific officer of the New York-based Crohn's and Colitis Foundation, says that the older drugs, such as the steroid prednisone, suppress the entire immune system. But we now have drugs that are unique to treating the colon and the cells that attack the colon, he says. What this means, Moss notes, is that people are at much lower risk of getting more systemic side effects, such as infections. For example, one of the most recently approved drugs, ricinkizumab, marketed as Skyrizi, blocks receptors for the cytokine interleukin-23, IL-23, which is involved in many autoimmune diseases, and thereby interrupts the inflammatory cascade. Still others target cell proteins called phosphate receptors that affect the trafficking of immune cells into the GI tract tissues. In 2024, Sands reported successful clinical trials for a drug that binds to TL1A, another protein that moves excessive numbers of immune cells into the bowels. These days, there's also more precision in dosing, Moss says. Physicians adjust up and down based on how active the disease is, and they can now account for things such as weight, age, and comorbidities. Even so, it's estimated that we're leaving probably half of our patients without remission, and they tend to cycle through one thing after the other, Sands says. A better way of addressing the disease might be combination therapy. A 2023 proof-of-concept study published in The Lancet reported on 214 patients randomly assigned treatment with a drug that inhibits tumor necrosis factor, TNF, which is the name of the wider family of proteins involved in gut inflammation, or with an anti-IL-23 drug, or with both. Of those who received both drugs, 83% achieved remission at 12 weeks versus 61 and 75% of those treated with just one drug. Researchers are also working to identify predictive biomarkers that would fine-tune treatment. Pediatric gastroenterologist Sana Syed of Duke University School of Medicine has studies underway collecting detailed data on blood components, tissues, and more. She will then use machine learning to try to look for signs that indicate which patients will respond to which drug, so she can highlight them at diagnosis. That's especially urgent in the pediatric population, for whom there are only 2 FDA-approved treatments, both anti-TNF medications. None of the recently approved or emerging therapies that are currently used to treat adults are within a decade of approval in children, Syed says. Pediatric doctors still use those drugs, but do so without precise treatment guidelines. Drugs are not the only way to treat IBD. The past decade also has brought much greater appreciation of the role of environment, Moss says. Nutrition, stress, and pollution are all factors. One piece of strong evidence for the particular importance of nutrition is that the incidence of IBD has grown at an alarming pace in parts of the world where it was once rare, such as Asia, Latin America, and Africa. It's probably because they're now adopting our westernized diets, Moss notes. Specific nutritional triggers vary from patient to patient, but ultra-processed and sugary foods seem to contribute to the disease. Diets high in fiber, fruits, and vegetables, however, often reduce symptoms. That is what helped Carolyn. 2 years of a very limited diet healed her gut.
and inspired a career.

0: career. She and her partner now run a small farm in central New York State and have a cooking business focused on fresh food. "I live mostly symptom-free," Carolyn says. The hope is that whether with drugs or diet, far more people will soon be able to say the same. Math. Is the lottery ever a good bet? The Surprisingly Subtle Math Behind Powerball and Mega Millions by Jack Murtaugh. Here's a thought challenge for you. Let's say I have chosen a particular moment in time from the past 9 years. I am thinking of a specific and totally random year, month, day, hour, minute, and second between April of 2016 and today. Could you guess it? No chance? You have a better chance of guessing a specific second from a 9-year span than you have of winning Powerball. The October 2023 Powerball made headlines for topping a colossal $1.7 billion jackpot, the second largest in the game's history. Everybody knows that your chances of winning the lottery are slimmer than slim. But when rollover jackpots accumulate to record-sized prizes, could the potential massive payout ever offset the rarity of winning? In other words, is the lottery ever a good bet? The answer might surprise you because even a good bet can turn out to be a bad idea mathematically. Mathematicians sometimes separate good bets from bad ones by using a concept called expected value. Consider the example of betting on the outcome of a die roll. It cost a dollar to pick a number between 1 and 6. If you guess the roll correctly, you win a dollar. And if you guess incorrectly, you lose your dollar. Would you take that bet? It seems unfair because you stand to win exactly as much as you stand to lose, a dollar, but you're much more likely to lose. 5 out of 6 rolls lose. What if it costs only a dollar to play, but you would win $100 if you guessed correctly? Suddenly, the prize feels large enough to compensate for the likelihood of losing. Some probabilistic reasoning can tell us exactly what cutoff value should make one feel tempted to play rather than inclined to dismiss. Clearly, the relevant variables are how much it costs to play, how much you stand to win, and the probability of winning. The expected value of a bet becomes a weighted average where the possible outcomes, wins, and losses are weighted according to the probability of each occurring. Expected value of bet equals probability of winning times winning amount minus probability of losing times losing amount. The solution to this equation reveals how much money you could expect to win or lose if it's a negative number per bet in the long run. If you were to make the bet many times, for example, with our dollar bet on the outcome of a die roll, the probability of winning is 1/6. The probability of losing is 5/6. And we stand to lose or win a dollar. Expected value equals 1/6 times a dollar minus 5/6 times $1 equals minus 0.667. If we took this bet many times, then in the long run, we'd expect to lose about 67 cents per bet on average. A similar calculation with the $100 payout yields an expected value of almost $16, clearly a good bet. This framework also allows us to calculate a payout at which the bet is perfectly even, where the expected value over the long run is zero. For a die roll, this equilibrium payout comes to $5 because you're 5 times more likely to lose than win. So a reward 5 times larger than the cost balances out the risk. Let's apply the expected value lens to Powerball. The jackpot starts at about $20 million and a ticket costs only $2. The probability of hitting the jackpot, 1 in 292,201,338. Crunch these numbers, and that ticket has an expected value of about minus $1.93. You'd get more value out of those $2 if you traded them for a dime. This calculation ignores several subtleties for simplicity's sake. For one, it assumes you take the annuity option, which doles out your winnings in yearly installments for 29 years, rather than the lump sum cash payment. The annuity is worth more in the long run. Second, taxes ensure that you never walk away with a full purse. Winning big would slot you into the highest tax bracket, so 37% of your windfall would end up going to Uncle Sam. This doesn't include state taxes, which vary across states. Powerball also awards smaller prizes for partial matches of the drawn numbers, but we've considered only the jackpot. There's one more major consideration I've left out that I will discuss later. But factoring all these details into the math will only make that minus $1.93 seem generous. The ticket is actually worth even less. Still, a $20 million jackpot pales in comparison to $1.7 billion. If nobody wins a jackpot, the running total for the prize rolls over into the next drawing. When the pool keeps growing over many consecutive weeks, surely there's a point at which the massive prize overrides the minuscule chance of winning. After all, the probability of matching all six Powerball numbers doesn't change, and the cost of a ticket doesn't increase. Turns out that not only are massive jackpots still often a bad bet, but they also, paradoxically, tend to be worse bets. A multi-billion dollar payout seems to offset the roughly 1 in 300 million chance of winning to yield a positive expected value for a ticket. Indeed, this claim often circulates in the media buzz around mega jackpots. But it overlooks a crucial detail. Multiple people could hit the jackpot and therefore split the winnings. We need to add more terms to the expected value calculations to account for all those possible outcomes. Probability of holding the only winning ticket times jackpot plus probability of splitting the jackpot with one other ticket times half the jackpot, and we would have to keep expanding it to account for more winners and smaller fractions of the total. We've established that winning the lottery requires overcoming super low odds. Wouldn't two winners on the same draw entail super duper low odds? Sometimes. But when hundreds of millions of tickets are sold, collisions can actually become more likely. For example, the first jackpot to ever reach $1 billion occurred in 2016, and it overachieved at $1.56 billion. The hype surrounding the new record drove a buying frenzy, and more than 635 million tickets were sold. That's more than 20 times the number of tickets sold in an average Powerball drawing that year. With so many tickets in circulation, the probability of more than one winner exceeded 60%. Indeed, three winners ended up splitting the grand prize in 2016. When factoring in the total number of players, tax withholdings, and secondary prizes for partial matches, even this gargantuan jackpot didn't offer a positive expected value. We omitted the pot-splitting detail from our $20 million Powerball expected value calculation, because smaller jackpots draw smaller crowds and carry a more negligible chance of splitting. Plus, at minus $1.93 expected value, we hardly needed another factor to convince us that it was a bad bet. Side note, the 60% figure assumes that numbers played on tickets are picked at random, which isn't precisely the case. Even though all sequences of six lottery numbers are equally likely to win, many people handpick their numbers, and they tend to choose sequences that mean something to them, such as birthdays or anniversaries, which result in many numbers under 31. People also seem to prefer odd numbers and numbers that aren't multiples of 10, perhaps because they seem more random. This behavior increases the chances of the pot being split for draws with smaller, random-looking numbers, but decreases it for other draws. So although you can't increase your number's chances of being drawn, you can decrease your chance of splitting the jackpot by choosing large, even numbers and including multiples of 10. The buying mania has subsided since 2016. In fact, the two biggest jackpots in U.S. Lotto history in November 2022 and October 2023 attracted few enough buyers that the expected value of a ticket tipped into positive territory, even after adjusting for caveats such as taxes and pot splitting. Lotteries occasionally offer what we're referring to here as a good bet. Smaller state lotteries might be even better places to look for positive expected value because they tend to generate less hype and sell fewer tickets. Don't empty your rainy day fund at the nearest convenience store just yet. Despite conceding that the expected value of a ticket may occasionally look attractive, I'm going to backpedal and explain why I still think the lottery is a bad bet. Lotteries with positive expected value are rare, As we've seen, larger jackpots don't necessarily mean larger expected value. And critically, you probably won't be able to identify a positive value in time to place a bet, because ticket sales numbers don't get published in advance of drawings. So although lotteries can offer a good bet, predicting which lotteries is a gamble in itself. Furthermore, even if you could identify the right gambles, expected value may not be the best proxy for a good bet. Expected value is useful for medium-sized problems, such as $100 die roll, but may not capture all the relevant considerations in extreme situations like lotteries. Sometimes even a good bet is a bad idea, it turns out. For one, expected value is premised on long-run behavior. You don't actually expect to win $16 when you bet on our $100 die roll. In fact, you can't win $16. You'll either lose a dollar or win $100. The $16 is what you'd expect to win per bet on average if you kept playing repeatedly. Lottery wins are so rare that this long-run average can never realistically be achieved. Second, money loses value as you keep amassing more. Your second $50 million won't bring you as much joy as your first $50 million. Expected value analysis treats every dollar equally and doesn't account for the diminishing marginal returns. Relatedly, expected value ignores personal risks aversion. People tend to dislike losing money more than they like winning it. As a result, even though expected value is great for mathematical evaluations of probabilistic systems, it doesn't fully model human psychology and decision-making. Now to backpedal on my backpedaling. A lottery ticket costs $2. Players aren't buying an investment, they're buying permission to fantasize for a couple of days. We all make frivolous purchases, and most of them have zero probability of netting us a fortune. The money spent on lottery tickets also doesn't just get dumped into the ocean. Much of the revenue funds public services such as education. There has been even some research suggesting that anticipation from playing the game makes people happy, regardless of the outcome. So although I can't recommend playing the lottery on a mathematical basis, there's more to a happy life than math. Or so I'm told. Jack Murtaugh is a freelance math writer and puzzle creator. He writes a column on mathematical curiosities for Scientific American and creates daily puzzles for the Morning Brew newsletter. He holds a PhD in theoretical computer science from Harvard University. Follow him on X at Jack P. Murtaugh. The Science of Parenting. Understanding childhood screenings for autism. The predictive value of screening depends on how common a condition is, by Chris Sheldrick. As we strive to keep our kids safe, healthy, and happy, detecting and treating developmental and other conditions early is essential. For this reason, pediatric care emphasizes the importance of screening for everything from developmental delays to emotional problems to autism. Unfortunately, screening results are not always reassuring. For example, when results of a screening questionnaire come back as positive, or say autism, panic can set in. What does this result mean, and why does the doctor think your child is autistic? It turns out these screening results don't offer simple yes or no answers as to whether a child has a condition. Identification depends a lot on estimates of how common the condition is. Detecting uncommon ones, such as autism, is much harder than anyone would like. Parents should know this when hearing about their child's scores. Understanding why requires knowing a few basic facts about the science of screening. Simply put, a screening questionnaire is a standardized set of questions designed to identify or predict one or more conditions or potential health or quality of life issues. For example, a screener for autism usually includes questions about behaviors that are known to be early signs, often focusing on how children communicate. Typically, each answer is scored. For example, a yes response may receive a 1, and a no response may receive a 0. Sometimes, particularly for developmental milestones, the child's results are compared with those of same-age children as part of the evaluation. Either way, answers are combined to generate a total score. Most screening questionnaires also have thresholds or cut scores. Scores above this threshold are said to be positive. Medical professionals are accustomed to this language, but it can be confusing to parents. Positive results most often indicate risk, such as a higher chance of being autistic or having another condition. How do we know the positive scores indicate a higher probability of a given condition? Scientists describe screeners that can confirm this relation as validated. Ideally, studies have been conducted that compare screening scores with the results of a highly accurate independent evaluation. If research demonstrates that the chance of having a condition is higher among children who screen positive than among those who screen negative, then the screening questionnaire is said to have diagnostic accuracy. If it identifies children who will develop a condition in the future, the questionnaire is said to have predictive validity. A good screening tool can help you estimate the probability of having a condition. Imagine that hundreds of parents complete a validated screening questionnaire designed to detect not just autism, but developmental and behavioral issues in general. Let's say one in three children has a developmental or behavioral condition that we would like to identify. In our hypothetical sample, let's assume 289 children have a positive screening result with a threshold score of 6, and of those, 157 actually have a condition. Thus, we estimate that 54% of children who screen positive for a condition will have one. Scientists call this positive predictive value, or PPV. That seems simple enough. If a screen is positive, the child has a 54% chance of having a condition, right? Not so fast. There are at least four caveats to keep in mind. First, no matter how much science is behind these questionnaires, there are trade-offs to every screening threshold. Let's say that in our example screening group, with a threshold score of 6, 26% of children with a condition screen negative. People who worry about under-detection might want a lower threshold. If the threshold were moved to a score of 4, most of the children with a condition would screen positive. On the other hand, 46% of children in our example who screen positive with a score of 6 don't have a condition. People who worry about the strain on families may want a higher threshold, in which case a score of 6 would no longer be positive. Second, given these trade-offs, it is also worth considering the screening score itself. In our example, a score of 6 or higher indicates a positive result. Imagine 73 children have a score of exactly 6 and only 35 of them have a condition. That's 48%, which has lower accuracy than the positive predictive value of 54%. The situation is not uncommon. PPV represents an average of all positive screening scores. Thus, PPV tends to overestimate probabilities for scores near the threshold and underestimate probabilities for very high screening scores. Third, predictive probabilities are strongly affected by prevalence, the proportions of children in the population who have a condition. All the examples described so far refer to the same screener, that is, the same proportion of children with a condition screen positive and the same proportion of children without one screen negative. Prevalence makes a critical difference, however. When the prevalence of a condition in children is 2.8%, the current estimate for autism, the child has a positive score of 6 or above for that condition, the chance that the child actually has it is only about 8%. One way to understand this calculation is to consider that when prevalence is low, there are many non-autistic children for every autistic child. Each one of those non-autistic children has some chance, however low, of a false positive screening result. When prevalence is low, the number of false positives can swamp the number of true positives, even for an accurate screening test. Frankly, this fact blew my mind when I first learned about it, but all such tests are affected by prevalence in this way. Predicting uncommon events is not easy. For example, if you test positive for influenza, your chance of having the illness is lower if it's not flu season. Finally, there's a reason I put quotes around validated when introducing our imagined questionnaire. Nothing is perfect, and we should always ask questions about how past research applies to future children growing up in different places. Validated screeners can be useful and are worthy of our attention, but we should use our judgment too. Q&A with Anthony Fauci. Preventing the next pandemic, Anthony Fauci offers lessons from COVID-19 for the future by Tanya Lewis. Anthony Fauci became a household name during the COVID pandemic, but the genially stubborn infectious disease doctor who spent decades at the helm of one of the U.S. government's most important medical research institutes has made his mark well before that. Born and raised in Brooklyn, New York, as the grandson of Italian immigrants, Fauci became a physician who would go on to spend almost 40 years as director of the National Institute of Allergy and Infectious Diseases, NIAID, part of the National Institutes of Health. He was a member of the White House Coronavirus Task Force during President Donald Trump's first term and served as chief medical advisor to President Joe Biden. He has worked under a total of 7 U.S. presidents, overseeing the government's response to the HIV/AIDS pandemic, avian influenza, anthrax attacks, Ebola outbreaks, and of course, COVID. Fauci, now age 84, chronicles his wide-ranging career in his memoir, On Call, A Doctor's Journey in Public Service, Viking, 2024. He describes his unwavering commitment to furthering science, regardless of which political party was in power, and to meeting the needs of patients. His first big challenge came during the dark early days of the HIV/AIDS crisis in the 1980s, when a mysterious new illness began sickening and killing large numbers of people in the U.S., predominantly gay men at first. President Ronald Reagan's administration was slow to take action, provoking anger, anguish, and frustration among the gay community and supporters. As head of the NIAID, Fauci became the prime target of that ire. Some activists went so far as to call him a murderer. Taking their criticism to heart, Fauci met with activists to hear their concerns. He eventually won their trust by including them in policy discussions and expanding access to life-saving treatment. After 9/11, he helped to lead the government's response to anthrax attacks and the potential threat of biowarfare. He also navigated international outbreaks of bird flu, a variant of which is currently spreading among cattle and poultry and in farm workers in the U.S. in the late 1990s and 2000s, the Ebola outbreak in West Africa in 2014 to 2016, and other crises. In January 2020, Fauci confronted a challenge the likes of which hadn't been seen in at least 100 years. COVID. Soon the rest of the world was facing it too. As part of Trump's coronavirus task force, Fauci had a direct role in issuing public health advice to the U.S. And as head of the NIAID, he oversaw the development of one of the COVID vaccines. Fauci writes in his memoir that Trump had initially seemed to support him, but that the president and his allies quickly turned on Fauci for speaking plainly about the dangers COVID posed to the nation. He received death threats, as repeatedly grilled and maligned by right-wing members of Congress over policies around masking and social distancing, as well as the origin of the COVID-causing virus SARS-CoV-2. Still, Fauci remained outwardly unfazed in his mission to protect lives. In late 2020, 2 safe and highly effective mRNA vaccines against SARS-CoV-2, one of them the result of work at the NIH, were unveiled and began to be administered. Estimates suggest COVID vaccines saved more than 14 million lives worldwide in a year. Fauci retired from the NIAID in December 2022. Since July 2023, he has been a distinguished university professor at the Georgetown University School of Medicine and the McCourt School of Public Policy. Scientific American spoke with Fauci about his long distinguished career in medicine and public service, the challenges he faced during multiple epidemics, and the lessons that could prepare us for the next one. An edited transcript of the interview follows. The last time I interviewed you was in January 2020, so a lot has happened since then. Yeah, I would say I think a lot has happened in the world since then. What was it like working in the government during the height of COVID, and how did you handle the challenge of communicating the dangers of a totally new virus when experts' knowledge was changing day to day? We were dealing essentially with a moving target because SARS-CoV-2 and COVID-19 were truly unprecedented. The worst possible case scenario is what actually happened to us, where we had an outbreak that lasted intensively for 2.5 years and in total duration for well over 4 years. Communicating with the public became a real problematic issue because, unlike with other diseases, our knowledge of and the actual reality of the virus evolved over months and years. For example, in the first few months from the information we were getting from China, it was felt that this was a virus that was not transmitted efficiently from human to human. But it became clear that the virus was transmitted very efficiently, and about 60% of the transmissions were from someone who had no symptoms at all, which was really unprecedented in respiratory illnesses. And then, as the months and years went by, the big surprise was that the virus kept on changing. We had different variants. It is difficult when the public wants definitive answers that are immutable when you're dealing with an evolving situation. One lesson learned from this for the next time is that we must make it very clear when we're speaking to the public that we are dealing with evolving information, and we've got to make it clear that this is because the virus and the outbreaks are changing, not because scientists are flip-flopping. Do you think now, with the benefit of hindsight, there were some things that we could have communicated better early on? For example, the airborne spread of SARS-CoV-2? The outbreak killed 1.2 million Americans, so certainly there were many things that could have been done differently. We were trying our best in the public health arena, and our main goal was to save lives. The World Health Organization took a long time to tell the world that we were dealing with a virus that was spread by aerosols. I mean, we were getting information about aerosol spread in the early months of the outbreak, and it wasn't until well into the real height of it that the WHO said, okay, yeah, now we know it was aerosol transmission. The virus stays in the air and can float around, and you can get infected when you're on the other side of the room. Did that contribute to public backlash? There was this idea that masks didn't work, and there was a lot of confusion. But once we knew that there were aerosols involved, that shifted the kinds of masks that people needed, right? Masking is a very complicated issue. There are many, many factors. The idea of pushing back on public health regulations by people who felt that their liberties were being encroached on when people were telling them that they had to wear a mask under certain circumstances, I guess that's understandable. We're a country of free spirits. But that worked against a unified public health intervention that would have been helpful. Now, when you look back at all the data, there's no question that mask wearing saved lives. Of course, masking was one of the many things that we could have been doing, including improving indoor air quality through air filtration and ventilation. Pandemics are almost invariably respiratory-borne because that's how very large numbers of people get infected. The lesson learned is the importance of paying attention to proper ventilation in classrooms and places of work and of installation of HEPA filters in places where there are a lot of people in a closed room. So ventilation needs to be addressed, and it's not something you can do overnight. As a society, we've got to pay attention to the fact that the respiratory illnesses are important even when they don't result in a full-blown pandemic. That's the reason that when you build new structures or when you certify structures, you keep in mind the importance of good ventilation. We're currently facing outbreaks of H5N1 avian influenza in dairy cows and poultry in the U.S. and Canada, and there have been several dozen human cases. I know you've dealt with avian flu before in a global context. How are we handling the current situation? You know, we're at the point where we're seeing more and more cow herds getting infected and more cases arising in people. I've dealt with H5N1 going way back to 1997 when it was noted in the very highly pathogenic form in chickens in Hong Kong, and authorities prevented an outbreak by essentially culling all the chickens in the region. Then in 2003 and later on, there were more blips on the H5N1 radar screen. So we've had a number of human infections with H5N1, but thank goodness there hasn't been a transmission from human to human. Historically, when H5N1 infected humans, it had a high degree of mortality. It didn't spread from human to human, but it had a 30 to 40% fatality rate, which is horribly high for a respiratory virus. I mean, even in the terrible pandemic flu of 1918, only had a 1 to 2% mortality rate. The somewhat encouraging news is that the H5N1 that's infected humans now has not generally caused serious illness. Editor's note, after this interview occurred, the first U.S. H5N1 death was reported. It predominantly causes a conjunctivitis and mild systemic symptoms. There's been one case of a person who actually was hospitalized and went into intensive care, but the overwhelming majority did not have serious disease. Sobering news is that can change because the virus infects more than one species, and we now know it can affect pigs. Pigs are on farms with chickens and with cows. Chickens and cows could infect a pig, and then a human virus can go into the pig. And then you could get a reassortment of a virus that has some of the dangerous qualities of H5N1 and some of the capability of spreading from human to human of a human virus. That could make this something we really have to be concerned about. And that's the reason the Centers for Disease Control and Prevention says that although currently the risk in general is low, we still have to pay close attention to the possibility that that might change. Do you worry that we are not doing enough to contain the outbreak in cows and chickens and other animals? In the early years of COVID, I said, we've got to flood the system with testing. My recommendation, and I'm not alone in this, many of my public health colleagues and my infectious disease colleagues say the same thing, is that we should be doing more widespread serosurveillance testing, testing for antibodies from prior infection. Maybe a large number of people are asymptomatically infected, and you really need to know if you're trying to monitor what the spread of this virus would be. Do you think we are any better prepared for a pandemic today than we were 5 years ago? I would hope so. I hope that we would learn the lessons of that at the local public health level. You know what? When I evaluate retrospectively how we did with COVID for the sake of clarity, I put it into two separate categories, what the scientific response was and what the public health response was. I think anyone who looks at the data would agree that we get an A+ for the scientific response, because the decades of investment in basic and clinical biomedical research allowed us to do something that was completely unprecedented, namely to create in less than 1 year from the time the virus sequence was made available publicly on January 10th, 2020, to the time that we had a very well-tested in 30,000 people clinical trial, a vaccine that went into the arms of persons that was safe and highly effective. We need to keep up the investment in the science to do the same thing with future pandemics, including the possibility of H5N1. In particular, the public health response really needs to be improved. We have in many cases at the local public health level some antiquated means of making information available in real time to the people. For example, at the state and CDC levels, who are the ones who are going to be making decisions? Do you think our disease readiness and our ability to respond effectively are more of a scientific problem or really a human behavior one? And if it's the latter, how can we address the deep divisions and skepticism of science we see in this country? I think you just hit on the most important aspect of our weakness in response. As I mentioned, I don't think it's scientific. I think we've done very well scientifically. I think it is a human element issue. I think the worst possible situation that you can have when you're in the middle or the beginning of an evolving pandemic is the profound degree of divisiveness that we have had and still have in our country. It's like being at war. The common enemy is the virus, and we were acting in many situations and in many respects as if we were enemies of one another. Someone, for ideological reasons, not utilizing a life-saving intervention such as a vaccine is tragic for that person and their family. Red states were under-vaccinated against COVID compared with blue states, which were better vaccinated, and the hospitalization and death rates in red states was higher than in blue states. That is very painful to me as a public health person, that people, good people, got ill and lost their life because ideologically they didn't want to make use of a life-saving intervention. The challenge ahead of us now, if we face any other threat such as bird flu, is that people might resist the same public health measures. I think we have a ways to go. We really have very, very much more in common than we have differences. And you know, ideological differences and differences of opinion are healthy. They make for a very vibrant society. But when those differences turn into divisiveness, then that gets in the way of what I would consider the most effective response in a public arena for something as devastating as a pandemic. I did want to talk about some of your early career, especially your work in HIV/AIDS. Like SARS-CoV-2, it was a very new virus, and you received a lot of pushback, in this case from the activist community. How did you gain the trust of people in that community? I gained their trust because they justifiably were pushing back against the rigidity of the federal government in both design and implementation of clinical trials that didn't take into account the desperate situation of these young, mostly gay men were facing in the mid and late 1980s. The regulatory approach of the Food and Drug Administration was very, very strict and didn't really consider the urgent nature of the people needing interventions. So people rebelled. They became confrontational, iconoclastic, and disruptive because they wanted a seat at the table. When the scientific and regulatory community didn't listen to them, they became very provocative and very disruptive. One of the best things I think I've ever done in my life was to see through the confrontation and the theatrics and to listen to what they were saying. I came to the conclusion that if I were in their shoes, I would be doing exactly what they were doing. And that's when I reached out to them, embraced them, and brought them into the circle of decision-making about clinical trials. We put them on many of our advisory boards. It didn't turn around overnight. It took quite a while, but we went from confrontation to a really productive collaboration. Now, 40 years later, some of those people who were so-called rebelling against us are some of my closest friends and colleagues. So I think HIV was a very good example of the importance of reaching out to the community that's involved and listening to what its members are saying. Finally, what has retirement or semi-retirement been like? Do you have any hobbies? No, I've never been a hobby person, Tanya. I'm on the full-time faculty at Georgetown University in the School of Medicine and the McCourt School of Public Policy. When I decided to step down from the NIH, first of all, I wanted to write my memoir. Since leaving the NIH, I went from dealing predominantly with physicians and scientists who are at the advanced degree level to working with students at the pre-degree level, which is really a lot of fun. So that's what I'm doing with myself, and I'm enjoying it very much. History, compiled by Mark Fischetti. 1975, mysterious gamma rays from space. As a result of the Partial Test Ban Treaty of 1963, which prohibited nuclear explosions in space, the U.S. launched 5 satellites to act as monitors. Each satellite was equipped with a detector designed to respond to gamma rays from a nuclear explosion. Detectors aboard 2 or more satellites could determine the position of the source. When the records were examined, it was found that the detectors had been triggered by occasional bursts of gamma rays, but that the source could not possibly be anything near Earth. Each burst lasts about 10 seconds and does not seem to recur. An average of 4 bursts per year have been detected since 1967. The sources appear to be distributed randomly over the sky. Theories about their origin have proliferated. Perhaps the gamma rays were produced in events that gave rise to the radio outbursts of quasars. Or perhaps they originated in the shock waves from supernovas. Or they were associated with flare, stars, or X-ray sources within our own galaxy. There are even more exotic theoretical possibilities. In New Scientist, Andrew Fabian and James Pringle of the University of Cambridge remark, "Let us hope that the rate of discovery of new bursts exceeds the rate of production of new theories." 1925. Clearing snowy roads with TNT. Snow that buries some of the mountain roads of the western states many feet deep will make a sudden departure from its resting place in the spring if experiments with explosives result as planned. According to the American Automobile Association, TNT was strung last fall along some of the localities known to drift worse. This explosive was prepared in a long tube of lead containing a ribbon of TNT. In the spring, when the last snowfall has occurred, the long explosive snake will be detonated and, if, as hoped, the snow instantly flies from the highway, the new method will be used on a larger scale after subsequent winters. Today's forecast? Heavy static. There has been an ever-growing desire on the part of broadcasters as well as audience to have the Weather Bureau forecast radio reception conditions, just as it does the weather. Some studies have been undertaken of static and its relation to weather conditions. These fragmentary reports and experiences lead us to believe that radio weather forecasts for at least a day or two in advance may be practicable, states an official of the Weather Bureau. Static forecast would be a boon to broadcasters in arranging for feature programs. And it would be a boon for listeners to know whether to have that radio party tomorrow night or the following night. 1875. Clearing snowy roads with fire. The heavy snowfalls have brought home the great need of rapid removal from thoroughfares. We recently examined a novel invention using an intensely hot blast of flame. The machine consists of a small steam boiler, besides which another receptacle to contain naphtha is placed. Located on the front portion of a low wagon, the body of which is of iron. Extending downward from the bottom of the vehicle are one or two rows of tubes. Steam jets mingle with ignited vapor and become highly superheated. The mouth of each tube emits a steady stream of flame, certainly sufficiently powerful, to demolish several inches of ice or snow by merely passing over. It is proposed to put 6 machines on Broadway in Manhattan at the beginning of every snowstorm. A few people with brooms could quickly drive the water produced off toward the sewers. Snake eating snake. A wonderful poisonous snake has just found a home in the London Zoological Gardens. This is a snake-eating snake called Ophiophagus, found in India and the Andaman and Philippine Islands. It is the largest of known venomous snakes. Shortly after its arrival, it was fed by the keeper, who put an ordinary English snake into its cage. The Ophiophagus quickly devoured the English snake by bolting him head first. In general appearance, this new snake is very like a common cobra. The head is exceedingly lizard-like. The eye is exceedingly clear and bright. When disturbed, it hisses loudly and shows its temper by extruding its long, black, forked tongue, which it vibrates with marvelous celerity. Graphic science. Drought whiplash. California is experiencing wider swings between wet and dry spells. Text by Clara Moskowitz. The devastating fires in California early this year came after a particularly unfortunate weather pattern, an exceptionally wet period of about 18 months, followed by an exceptionally dry spell. The wet duration encouraged grass and brush growth, and then the lack of rain dried it all out, priming it to catch on fire and spread quickly. It was a classic example of wet-to-dry whiplash, says Daniel Swain, a climate scientist at the University of California, Los Angeles. And such whiplashes may be getting more common. With climate change, it's not just that we're seeing things get drier and drier. There's also a trend toward more variability with wider swings between wet and dry, Swain says. The warming climate is leading to what scientists call the expanding atmospheric sponge effect. Warmer air can hold more water vapor than cooler air. So the atmosphere is like a kitchen sponge that gets larger. If water is available, the atmosphere will absorb more of it, and when you wring out the sponge, you get more precipitation. But if there is no water to absorb, the thirstier air sucks more moisture out of the landscape, from bodies of water, surfaces, and plants, drying everything out.
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2: The next is the poetry moment. The poem entitled Piano was written by D.H. Lawrence, who was born in 1885 and died in 1930. He was the son of a miner in Nottinghamshire, infected with TB from childhood, encouraged to write by his mother. The success of his first novel, The White Peacock, in 1911, confirmed him as a writer, and the following year he eloped with a married woman, Frieda von Richthofen, a cousin of the Baron, and they traveled in Europe as he wrote Sons and Lovers. His third novel, The Rainbow, brought him under prosecution for obscenity, and he left England for Italy, then America, and Mexico, and finally back to Italy to die. Lady Chatterley's Lover was printed privately in Florence, Italy, in 1928, which led to further prosecution. The Piano. Softly, in the dusk, a woman is singing to me, taking me back down the vista of years, till I see a child sitting under the piano, in the boom of the tingling strings and pressing the small, poised feet of a mother who smiles as she sings. In spite of myself, the insidious mastery of song betrays me back, till the heart of me weeps to belong to the old Sunday evenings at home, with winter outside and hymns in the cozy parlor, the tinkling piano our guide. So now it is vain for the singer to burst into clamor with the great black piano appassionato. The glamour of childish days is upon me. My manhood is cast down in the flood of remembrance. I weep like a child for the past. This is Ellen Mayer, looking forward to being with you again.

0: It is now 6 p.m.
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0: 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The program gives clients the opportunity to meet and communicate with people who are dealing with similar challenges, fostering newfound hope. 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Again, that's Anthony Griffin at 216-658-4675. Staying Connected. The Staying Connected group is a monthly meeting held for 6 months for clients that have completed the Vision of Success program. Staying Connected gives clients additional opportunities to hear from speakers and receive ongoing support from their peers who are sharing similar experiences. 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
1: Welcome to our reading of the Plain Dealer for Friday, July 24, 2026. This is Mary Horvath, and we turn to the front page. Cleveland Metro Parks, Fairways to Heaven, Cleveland's beloved Big Mat golf course where generations of Northeast Ohioans

said. There's no telling how many of today's players are sons and daughters, grandchildren and great-grandchildren of golfers who played Big Met before them. It was 100 years ago next month when Big Met, originally called the Cleveland Metropolitan Park Board's Course Number 1, opened to the public, offering unlimited play for 75 cents a day. The Metro Parks will celebrate the milestone next Friday, July 31, with the Big Met Centennial Outing, a golf scramble featuring prizes, gifts, food, and no doubt plenty of shared memories. The event is a little ahead of the actual anniversary. Opening day was supposed to be Saturday, August 15, 1926, but was pushed back at least a day by heavy rains. Newspaper accounts are unclear if it opened as hoped the next day, August 16, or a couple days later. The course was ready. Other things were not yet set in place. A temporary building containing showers for both men and women will take care of the golfers' needs for the rest of the season, the Cleveland Press noted. But that summer, the new course started a tradition that continues to this day. By the Metro Parks estimates, 6 million rounds have been played on what was the park system's first 18-hole layout, and now longtime staple for players of all ages, especially from the Cleveland's west side and western suburbs, such as Fairview Park, Lakewood, North Olmsted, and Rocky River. The course itself is on the Fairview Park side of the Rocky River bordering Cleveland. I live in Fairview Park, so this is my home course, said Paul Todd, who doesn't take the nearby layout for granted. People who are from out of town are impressed. I love this place. The Metro Park's Sleepy Hollow course in Brecksville is older, dating to 1924, but it began as a private golf club on leased park property before becoming a public course in 1963. Big Met, by contrast, was envisioned from the start as golf for everyone. Local golf enthusiasts persuaded the board that golf was a growing sport and that a pay-as-you-play course was needed and would be supported, according to Metro Parks literature. The course was built for $45,000 as part of the park system's expanding capital program, which the same year included money for projects such as construction of the dam to create Hinkley Lake in Medina County, newspaper stories from the Time show. While work was being done to create the 18-hole layout, the Metro Parks opened nearby Little Met a year earlier as a temporary short 9-hole course. Golf proved so popular that Little Met never went away, celebrating its own 100th anniversary last year. Today, Little Met, Big Met, and Mastic Woods provide 36 holes of public golf within the Rocky River Reservation, along with a marina, nature center, horse stable, ball fields, trails, and more bordering Cleveland and western suburbs. That proximity remains one of Big Met's biggest draws. Ask golfers what keeps them coming back, and the answers are remarkably consistent. Close by, dependable playing conditions, reasonable prices, and a layout that welcomes beginners while still challenging more experienced players. It's always in good shape, Todd said, and you can't beat the price. With the Metro Parks discount program, juniors can walk 9 holes for as little as $8, seniors for $12, and other golfers for $14.40. An 18-hole round with a cart tops out at $51 on weekends. The Metro Parks golf courses bring in enough to cover their expenses with enough left over for other park expenses, said Dave Donner, the Metro Parks Director of Golf Operations. We don't want to be the cheapest or the most expensive, Donner said. We look at the market. That philosophy extends across the Metro Parks 9 courses, which range from shorter, beginner-friendly layouts like Little Met and Mastic Woods to Sleepy Hollow and Manakiki, two former country clubs. We have a golf course for everyone and every skill level, said Jeff Kohler, senior manager of golf clubhouse operations. You certainly can start your golf career at one of our shorter courses and work your way up to one of our premier golf courses. And if your skills diminish because of your age or whatever, you can work your way down to where you started. Kind of a full life.

0: cycle of a golfer. What was already strong business shot up during the pandemic and has remained at higher levels. Big Met, the busiest of the courses, is pretty much booked at capacity throughout the day during the warm weather months. And for the hardcore, it's open year-round as long as the ground isn't frozen or snow-covered. Some 63,846 players teed off for 9 or 18 hole rounds at Big Met last year, up 47% from 43,452 in 2019. With some other courses having more room to grow, and including the addition of Ironwood Golf Course in Medina County, play is up 76% overall across the metro parks. We haven't seen it peak yet, but we have only so many tee times. There are only so many hours in the day, Kohler said. The pandemic brought a new wave of golfers, but for many others, Big Met has long been part of their lives. Tim McGinty, 75, remembers when Big Met was a relatively new course, just about 35 years after its opening. The former Cuyahoga County prosecutor said he has been playing Big Met since he was 9 years old when he tagged along with his father. Growing up on Cleveland's west side, he walked to the course, hunted for lost golf balls, and became a regular himself. We hung around in the woods. We knew all the spots to find the balls. I've never bought a ball in my life, McGinty joked. He stayed close by for decades, mostly living on Cleveland's west side. For the kids to be able to play in the valley, to walk down to the end of the street and go down the hill, McGinty said, we didn't want to move. After more than a half century playing the course from childhood rounds with his dad to a memorable Christmas Eve as an adult when his ball came to rest on the frozen lake and he declared it an unplayable lie, McGinty doesn't understate what Big Met means to him. Paris has the Eiffel Tower, Rome has the Colosseum, and Cleveland has Big Met, McGinty said. That's the way I look at it. It's wonderful. Cuyahoga County, that was a direct attack. Charter fight over sheriff turns personal. Meanwhile, only 3 of 6 proposed charter amendments advance for a final vote. Cuyahoga County Council is narrowing what charter amendments voters could decide this November, but only one so far appears to have enough support to ultimately reach the ballot. And it's not the potential election of the sheriff. Of 6 charter amendments being reviewed by council's committee of the whole, only 3 received enough votes to advance to the full council for a final vote. 2 other proposals effectively died in committee, while another was held for additional work and is expected to be voted on at the next meeting. But even among the measures that advanced, only 1 received the 8 or more votes that will be needed to ultimately make the ballot. Council unanimously backed Councilwoman Sunny Simon's proposal requiring county council approval before the county executive could remove members of boards, commissions, and agencies whose appointments council must first confirm. The proposal does not apply to the executive's cabinet members or department directors, but would give council a say in removing appointees to independent boards. The issue surfaced earlier this year after Ronayne threatened to remove Dave Wondolowski from the Cleveland Cuyahoga County Port Authority Board. The committee also advanced proposals to restore an elected sheriff, to let council make appointments to certain boards and commissions alongside the executive, but each received only 6 or 7 votes, enough to leave committee, but short of the votes required for final passage. Council is expected to get final votes on August 4. Not advancing. 2 other charter amendments were rejected after debate turned personal at times, amid calls to elect the sheriff and a legal battle over the sheriff's autonomy. Executive Chris Ronayne sought an amendment that would have restored his authority to suspend, discipline, or remove the sheriff, with or without cause. He argued it would provide stronger oversight, especially over the budget, and produce more qualified and diverse sheriffs. Opponents, including the heads of national and state sheriff associations, several Ohio sheriffs, and prosecutor Michael O'Malley, argued that voters should choose the county's top law enforcement officer and said an elected sheriff would be more accountable to the public. Council members also worried that it was just an attempt to remove Sheriff Harold Preitel, whom they say they like and respect, before his term ends in 2028. It all boils down to your relationship with the sheriff. Councilman Martin J. Sweeney, who is pushing to elect the sheriff, argued to Ronayne, "It's all nicey-nice, but there's a tremendous amount of stress." Prior to the vote, Ronayne called for council to table the discussion until the next Charter Review Commission convenes next fall. He said the county should focus on other pressing issues first, chief among them passing a Health and Human Services renewal levy and increase. Ronayne also warned against crowding the ballot at a time when voters are already going to be asked to increase a levy for the Board of Developmental Disabilities. They might also be asked to increase the HHS levy and weigh in on a couple of other amendments, including clarifying the law department's duties, which was held in committee for further tweaking and discussion. With all respect to those who visit our town today and have lobbied and have been asked to lobby for a separately elected sheriff, this is our county, Ronayne said. The separately elected sheriff conversation does not need to happen right now. It's too much in front of voters. Yet Ronayne did not offer to withdraw his amendment request, despite prompting from Sweeney. The reason they want to punt to the charter review? That's just a normal play if you think it might not be going your way, Sweeney accused. The two have clashed earlier in the meeting over whose face was redder after Ronayne made comments suggesting that Sweeney just wanted the elective sheriff question on the ballot but hadn't put much thought into why. That was a direct attack, Sweeney said, between requests for an opportunity to respond. Let's go. In the end, council unanimously rejected Ronayne's proposal, but Ronayne said he looked forward to further discussion outside this meeting sometime next year, I guess, suggesting it may resurface during charter review if voters have not already clarified the issue with an amendment by then. A separate proposal from Councilman Michael Gallagher that would have required voter approval before council could enact, extend, or increase a tax also failed in committee. Several members worried it would unnecessarily limit council's ability to respond to financial emergencies, especially as they face one of the tightest budgets in council history. But Gallagher argued that the county should be cutting expenses during tough times, not raising taxes to enable officials to keep spending. He pointed to council's decision to extend the 0.25% sales tax for another 40 years to pay for a new jail, saying officials bypassed a public vote because they believe voters would reject it. "I think we sent a signal to the public that their vote be damned," Gallagher said. "When I run out of money at home, I stop eating steak." Sunshine Protection Act. What would permanent daylight savings time look like in Cleveland? Permanent daylight savings time could bring Northeast Ohio sunrises fairly late. Imagine a January morning in Cleveland. The clock says 8:30. Rush hour is well underway. Students are already in class, and the sun hasn't risen yet. That would become normal for weeks each winter under legislation moving through Congress that would make daylight savings time permanent. On July 14, the U.S. House voted 308-117 to pass the Sunshine Protection Act. Supporters, including the White House, say the change would provide more daylight during the hours when Americans are most active and eliminate the disruption of changing clocks twice a year. Opponents warn that permanent daylight savings time could lead to darker and potentially more hazardous winter mornings with children waiting for school buses and commuters driving to work before sunrise. The Senate also would have to pass the bill before it could be signed into law, and it faces an uphill battle. Senate Majority Leader John Thune said last week he was unsure whether the proposal had the 60 votes needed to advance. Senator John Kennedy, whom President Donald Trump contacted to urge support for the bill, told Reuters that its passage would be a dogfight. states could opt out if their legislatures act before the bill is enacted. Daylight savings time is the period between spring and fall when clocks in most of the United States are set 1 hour ahead of standard time. Under the current schedule, it will end at 2 a.m. November 1 when clocks are turned back 1 hour. If the bill becomes law before then, Ohioans would not turn their clocks back this fall. What would permanent daylight savings time look like in Northeast Ohio? In Northeast Ohio, permanent daylight savings time would become increasingly noticeable as winter approaches and sunrise continues drifting later. There would be no sudden shift on November 1. Based on data from timeanddata.com, sunrise would occur at 7:58 a.m., just 1 minute later than the previous day. Under the current system, turning the clocks back would move sunrise to 6:58 a.m. The difference would become more dramatic as the day shortened. On December 21, the sun would rise at 8:49 a.m. instead of 7:49 a.m. The latest sunrises would occur at 8:53 a.m. from December 31 through January 8, 2027. The sky would begin brightening before then, civil twilight, when enough natural light is generally available for most outdoor activities, would begin around 8:20, near the darkest point of winter. Still, the sun would remain below the horizon through much of the morning commute. Sunrise would occur after 8 a.m. from early November through late February and after 8:30 a.m. for much of December and January. That would mean many Northeast Ohio students would arrive at school and begin classes before sunrise. Around New Year's, even an 8 a.m. start would come 53 minutes before sunrise. Students at schools starting earlier would be in class for more than an hour before the sun came up. School districts could adjust their schedules if permanent daylight savings time became law, but the legislature would not require them to do so. The trade-off for those earlier sunrises would be an additional hour of daylight in the late afternoon and evening. If the bill became law before November 1, Cleveland's sunset that day would occur at 6:21 p.m. instead of 5:21 p.m. Rather than losing an hour of evening daylight when the clocks changed, sunset times would continue becoming gradually earlier. Cleveland's earliest sunsets occur around 4:56 p.m. in early December. Under permanent daylight savings time, the earliest sunset would be around 5:56 p.m. On December 21, the winter solstice, the sun would set at 6 p.m. instead of 5 p.m. By December 31, sunset would occur at 6:06 p.m., and by January 31, it would arrive at 6:41 p.m. Permanent daylight savings time would not create any additional daylight. It would simply shift an hour of winter sunlight from the morning to the evening. The United States has adopted year-round daylight savings time 3 times. During both World Wars and most recently during the energy crisis of the 1970s. The latest experiment began in January 1974 and was supposed to continue until April 1975. Congress restored standard time that October after public support for year-round daylight savings time fell sharply amid concerns about dark winter mornings, particularly for children traveling to school before sunrise. Kevin Berth, now an anthropology professor at Queens College, was an elementary school student in Syracuse, New York at the time. I had to get up for school, and it was like it was midnight, Berth told the Associated Press. Beechwood. Wolf in sheep's clothing. Nanny gets life in prison. Molly Duncan was sentenced to 7 years for sexually abusing toddlers in her care and distributing videos of the abuse online. A Beechwood nanny who admitted to raping 2 toddlers and sharing videos of the abuse will spend the rest of her life in prison. On Wednesday, U.S. District Judge Pamela Barker sentenced Molly Duncan, 26, to 7 years in prison after she pleaded guilty to 4 counts related to creating and distributing child sexual abuse material of children she had been hired to watch. Officials said the case was extreme, even when compared to other child sexual abuse cases. Duncan sent the videos of her raping the toddlers, who were aged 1 and 1.5 at the time, to other sex offenders and fantasized with them about having their own children one day and sexually abusing them. Prosecutors did not describe what the videos depicted, but said the children were heard whimpering in pain. "This defendant is a sexual predator unlike anything I've ever seen," said Barker, who spent 8 years as a Cuyahoga County Court of Common Pleas judge before becoming a federal judge in 2019. "She is a wolf in sheep's clothing." Assistant U.S. Attorney Margaret Kane described the 9 videos and 9 photos found when authorities searched Duncan's devices as horrible. Duncan was enjoying this activity and helping others enjoy what she had done, Kane said. The mother of the Portage County victim spoke during the sentencing and said despite her daughter being only a year old when the physical abuse happened, it has had a lasting impact. Her daughter suffers from anxiety, has undergone behavioral changes, and struggles to trust other people, the mother said. "There is evil in this world, and its name is Molly Duncan," the mother said at the sentencing. At the sentencing, even Duncan's attorney, R.J. Budway, agreed his client's actions were heinous. "She's never getting out of prison," he said, adding, "I don't know where she got lost in her life to do this to these 2 kids." The federal stance is only for the production and sharing of child sexual abuse material. Duncan also faces rape cases in Portage and Geauga counties related to the same incidents. Any sentence from these local cases will be in addition to her 70 years in federal prison, Barker ruled. Last month, Duncan pleaded guilty to 4 counts of first-degree rape and other charges in Portage County Court of Common Pleas. Her sentencing is scheduled for Friday before Judge Lori Pittman. Her case remains pending in Geauga County. Authorities caught Duncan after the photo and video messaging app Snapchat notified authorities about 15 videos sent from her account. She shared child sexual abuse material with at least 3 other people, according to court documents. During the federal sentencing, Duncan spoke expressing extremely profound remorse for her actions and saying her mental health issues were prominent enough to land her in a mental hospital several times. Despite Duncan's mental illnesses, Barker said the defendant knew what he was doing was wrong. Public Health Ohio cyclosporiasis cases surged to 2,576 in growing outbreak. Cuyahoga County reports 158 infections as state health officials track the parasitic illness linked to contaminated lettuce from a Taylor Farms plant in Mexico. Ohio's cyclosporiasis cases have climbed from 1,192 last week to 2,572 this week, as the growing national outbreak of the parasitic intestinal illness continues, state health officials said Thursday. The number of cases in Ohio stood at 109 in mid-June. The statewide total jumped to 833 by July 2, then climbed to 1,192 a week later on July 9. All of the figures reflect cases reported since the start of 2026. In Cuyahoga County, the case count jumped from 43 last week to 128 this week. The number of cyclosporiasis cases stood at 7 on June 18, according to state data. As of Thursday, Lorain County had the most cases in Northeast Ohio, with 171, followed by Cuyahoga with 128, Portage was 76, Medina was 69, Summit was 64, Lake with 53, and Geauga with 4. All of the figures reflect cases reported since the start of 2026. Lucas County in Northwest Ohio has the highest total in the state, with 435 cases, up from 272 last week. Cyclosporiasis is an intestinal illness caused by the microscopic Cyclospora parasite that contaminates fresh produce. Washing fruits and vegetables lowers, but does not completely eliminate, the chances of ingesting the parasite. People who become infected after eating or drinking contaminated food or water, and symptoms can include diarrhea, stomach cramps, nausea, and fatigue. Ohio's cases are part of a national outbreak that has sickened at least 4,173 people between May 1 and July 21, the U.S. Centers for Disease Control and Prevention said. Michigan's cyclosporiasis outbreak has recorded more than 7,000 cases, up from more than 2,600 cases last week, state health officials said. Because cyclosporiasis, which causes explosive diarrhea, is often underdiagnosed and underreported, the true number of illnesses is likely higher than what has been reported to CDC. Cyclospora infections typically spike during the spring and summer months when warmer weather helps the parasite thrive, health officials said. The hunt for the source of the outbreak continues. The FDA said Wednesday it is investigating a new outbreak of cyclosporiasis with 72 cases tied to an as yet unidentified source. We turn now to the sports section of the Plain Dealer for Friday, July 24, 2026. Twins 3, Guardians 1, 12 innings. Williams put up zeros, but so does the offense. Gavin Williams strikes out 11 and pitches an immaculate inning, but the Guardians go 0-for-17 with runners in scoring position. Gavin Williams delivered one of his finest starts the season Thursday afternoon. The Guardians found another painful way to waste it. Williams struck out 11 without issuing a walk and authored the fifth immaculate inning in franchise history. But the Guardians managed just one run over 12 excruciating frames as the Twins rallied for a 3-1 win at Progressive Field. Minnesota erased a one-run deficit in the eighth before scoring twice in the 12th to salvage a split of the four-game series. The loss dropped Cleveland to 4-6 against the Twins this season and wasted another historic performance from Williams, who has struck out 11 batters in each of his last three starts. Trevor Larnach's two-out RBI single off Eric Sobrowski in the top of the 12th snapped a 1-1 tie by scoring automatic runner Ryan Jeffers. Luke Kuechel followed with an RBI single. Sobrowski, 3-2, took the loss. Taylor Rogers, 6-4, earned the victory. Jack Anderson worked a scoreless 12th for his first career save. Colin Holderman stranded automatic runners in the 10th and 11th innings to keep Cleveland alive, but the Guardians finished 0-for-17 with runners in scoring position, and their number 12 through number 9 hitters combined to go 0-for-34. It was a frustrating day offensively, manager Stephen Vogt said. Taj Bradley was outstanding. Their pitching was just like ours. This was a well-pitched game on both sides, and Gavin was unbelievable. That was about as good as we've seen from him. Williams became the first pitcher in franchise history to record consecutive starts with at least 11 strikeouts and no walks. The highlight came in the fourth inning when he needed just 9 pitches, all strikes, to retire Byron Ruxton, Ryan Jeffers, and Josh Bell for the fifth immaculate inning in franchise history and Cleveland's first since Aniel De Los Santos in 2022. I actually did not know that, Williams said. When Patrick threw the ball down to third base and started yelling, I was looking around, wondering what was going on. It's pretty cool. Definitely the first time I've ever thrown one. Williams said the accomplishment reflected the progress he has made attacking the strike zone. I think this year I've taken a step forward, throwing a lot more strikes, Williams said. There's definitely a confidence component of just knowing I've got good stuff and can get anybody out at any point helps. Vogt appreciated the rarity of the moment. It was really special, Vogt said. It doesn't happen often, very, very rarely. Do you get close? As the tension's mounting, you get strike 7, strike 8, and then strike 9 was pretty cool. Williams also received outstanding defensive support from Stephen Kwan, who raced in to make a diving catch on Ryan Kreidler's sinking liner with one out in the third inning. As dominant as Williams was, Bradley nearly matched him inning for inning. The Twins' right-hander allowed two hits over seven innings while walking three and striking out five. Patrick Bailey finally broke through in the fifth, turning on a 95-mile-per-hour fastball and launching it 425 feet over the wall in right center for his fifth home run of the season and a 1-0 Cleveland lead. The homer continued Bailey's recent surge. Since the start of July, he is batting .325 with three home runs, seven RBI, and a 972 OPS. It was pretty cool, Bailey said, of catching Williams' immaculate inning. I didn't really realize it until after I called the ninth pitch. He had special stuff today. Kwan finished with two hits, continuing his torrid stretch by batting .375 over his last 25 games. Chase DeLauter drew a fourth-inning walk to extend his career high, tying on-base streak to 15 games. Williams completed seven scoreless innings on 97 pitches before Hunter Gaddis and Cade Smith combined to surrender the tying run in the eighth. Pinch hitter Alan Roden lined Smith's first pitch into center field to score Royce Lewis after Gaddis had walked Lewis and Kieschel. Neither team scored in the ninth, tenth, or eleventh. Holderman escaped trouble in both extra innings, but the Guardians failed to advance the automatic runner each time before Minnesota finally broke through against Zabrowski in the 12th. Browns. Watson, Sanders, and the rookies report to camp as QB battle renews. The veterans aren't due until next Wednesday, but the quarterbacks don't want to waste any time. Deshaun Watson and Shedeur Sanders reported to training camp on Thursday, along with the other two quarterbacks and Browns rookies, and the two-way quarterback competition is back on at Cross Country Mortgage Campus in Berea. But it will be almost a week until the rest of the veterans join them on field for the first full practice of camp on July 29, with the first of nine practices open to fans taking place on July 31. In this current pre-camp phase, the rookies and other select players will continue to get acclimated while the four quarterbacks practice and attend meetings to be ready to hit the ground running next week. While Watson and Sanders battle it out for the starting job, backups Dylan Gabriel and Talon Green, the Browns' sixth-round pick out of the University of Arkansas, will vie for the number three spot with the Browns, almost certain to keep three on the roster. If Gabriel earns that role, Green could possibly wind up on the practice squad while he prepares for spot duty, such as short yardage and goal line situations. As for Watson and Sanders, they left minicamp in a tie for the starting job, with Sanders closing the gap on Watson as spring ball went along. He came on so strong that coach Todd Monken declined to set his quarterback depth chart and name a QB1 coming out of the mandatory minicamp in June. He also indicated that he'll let the battle play out in camp, possibly through some or all of the three preseason games. I think they both can start and play winning football, Monken said then. I'm convinced of it, and I'd say it if I didn't. I can't decide now because I think both have earned the opportunity to compete once we put the pads on. Both quarterbacks also went the extra mile during their summer break, returning to Berea to train and co-hosting a passing camp for teammates in Miami. All of the top receivers attended, including Jerry Jeudy, Isaiah Bond, Cedric Tillman, KC Concepcion, and Denzel Boston. The passing camp was a show of unity on the part of the quarterbacks, who will battle hard but stick together. I would say it's the same thing that we've been saying from day one, Sanders said. We're both trying to be the best version of ourselves we could be, so we're not going to let anything get in between that. So it's a level of respect that we all in the quarterback room have for each other, and we're not really emotional when it comes to things that we can't control. Three other thoughts on the early phase of camp, which is closed to the media. The Browns' two rookie receivers, Concepcion and Boston, will have a chance this week to get a head start on training camp and be ready to shine when the full squad sessions take place. Within the first week of camp, the pads will go on and they'll try to prove they can hold their own against the likes of five-time Pro Bowler cornerback Denzel Ward and seventh-year safety Grant Delpit. The good thing for Concepcion, their first-round pick, and Boston, their second-rounder, is that they got plenty of work with the starting quarterbacks during spring ball and during the passing camp in Miami. Both excelled in those sessions and are poised for action early on. The joint practice against the Buffalo Bills on August 20 and preseason games will be their chance to show how ready they really are. Left tackle Spencer Fano, the number 9 overall pick, will have some time to get his sea legs under him before he has to face the likes of Jared Verse and Alex Wright, especially when the pads come after the first few days of camp. Fano will be the starting left tackle and must come up the learning curve quickly to be ready to protect the blind side of either Watson or Sanders from week one. Spencer, number one, he's a great kid, offensive line coach George Warhop said during minicamp. Unbelievable human being, wants to be the best version of himself all the time, and that's a blessing and a curse for him because he'll get down on himself a little bit at times on that. So that's something we're working through with him. It's going to come. It's new. You're playing on the left side, which is new. You're playing in the NFL, which is going to be another level up. The last week, he's been outstanding, really competing, really buying into what we're doing, really raising his game. So I love the kid. I think he's going to be a really good player for us. Warhop is especially eager to see Fano take on Verse, who will aim to make a good first impression on his new team. Anytime you get a chance to go against a really good player, it advances your game, Warhop said. It makes you a better player. So every snap he gets against him, every snap any of our guys gets against him, is going to be a benefit for us. And his game is such a physical game. It's unlike a lot of defensive ends in the NFL. It's such a physical game. It will really help us moving forward, dealing with other teams, Baltimore, Cincinnati, who also have bigger physical defensive ends. It's really going to be helpful to us as an offensive line. Emmanuel McNeil Warren, the Browns' second-round safety, sat out much of spring ball with an injury and will have to make up ground in the early part of training camp. But he's a tireless worker and has the desire to be great. When the veterans join in, McNeil Warren will work for first time with seventh-year safety Grant Delpit, and they promise to be a formidable duo. Fifth-round pick, Park has a chance to start at center this season, but maybe not from the jump. If the season started tomorrow, veteran Elgton Jenkins, signed as a free agent from the Packers, would likely get that. But Brailsford, their fifth-round pick out of Alabama, can make a case for himself with a strong camp and strong practices, even if he doesn't win the job outright. When he was in Washington, it was somewhat of a pro-style offense, Warhop said. He's at Alabama, somewhat of a pro-style offense. I think he's done a tremendous job. He has zero issues seeing and doing what we're asking him to do. I mean, seeing the defense, IDing the defense, making the calls, all that stuff. He's been tremendous, and I would say that it's even beyond what he had in college. It's just how his brain is. He's got a great football brain. I'm not going to say it's easy for him, but it hasn't been difficult for him. And he's the guy that does his due diligence at night. He studies, he comes in prepared, he brings in questions. Two rookies on the overhauled line might be a lot at the outset, but as the season goes along, it could become a reality. As expected, veteran defensive tackle Maliak Commons will start training camp on the active physically unable to perform list, meaning he will have to pass his physical before he can start practicing. Monken revealed at the end of mandatory minicamp that Collins, who suffered a torn quad in week 13 against the 49ers and underwent surgery, would be the only Browns player not ready at the start of camp. At 31, Collins is the elder statesman of the line and an excellent mentor for young tackles. Other players coming off injuries, such as running back Quinshon Judkins, dislocated ankle, fractured fibula, and tight end Harold Fannin Jr., undisclosed, are expected to be full go from the jump or close to it. Guardians Rays series preview for the weekend ahead. The Guardians and Rays will be playing at Tropicana Field in Petersburg, Florida. TV and radio coverage will be on WTAM 1100, WMMS 100.7 FM, and the Guardians Radio Network will carry the series. Tonight's and Saturday's games will air on Guardians TV. Peacock will carry Sunday's series finale. Probable pitching matchups and start times: Guardians left-hander Joey Cantillo, who's 8-5 with a 374, versus Rays left-hand pitcher Shane McClanahan, who's 8-6 with a 316, tonight at 7:10 p.m. Guardians right-handed pitcher Tanner Bibee, who's 4-9 with a 386, versus Rays right-handed pitcher Nick Martinez, 9-2, 259, on Saturday at 6:10 p.m. Guardians left-handed pitcher Parker Messick, 8-5 with a 268, versus Rays right-handed pitcher Drew Rasmussen, 8-5 with a 328, on Sunday at 12:10 p.m. For the series, the Guardians are 1-2 against the Rays this year. Cleveland leads overall 113-87. Rays update 59-43. The Rays return home looking to regroup after dropping Thursday's series finale to Toronto, though they still won 3-4 against the Blue Jays. McClanahan earned a win over Cleveland earlier this season by allowing 2 runs over 6 innings. Martinez also picked up a victory after holding the Guardians to 2 runs against 6 innings, and Rasmussen allowed 3 runs in 5 innings in a loss at Progressive Field in April. Guardians update 54-50. The Guardians head to Tampa looking to bounce back after Thursday's extra inning loss to Minnesota spoiled Gavin Williams' 7 brilliant shutout innings and forced a split of the 4-game series. The Guardians' offense has shown signs of life entering the weekend, with Jose Ramirez making an immediate impact since returning from the injured list. Chase DeLauter continuing to swing, one of the hottest bats in the lineup, and Brian Rocchio, Travis Bazzana, and Patrick Bailey all contributing. Cantillo limited Tampa Bay to 2 runs over 6 innings in a no decision earlier this season. Bibee earned a win after allowing 2 runs across 6 strong innings in his lone start against the Rays this year, and Messick will be making his 2nd career start against Tampa Bay, not far from his hometown of Plant City. After the Rays series this weekend, the Guardians open a 3-game series in Cincinnati on Monday against the Reds. We turn now to business news in the Plain Dealer for Friday, July 24, 2026. Markets, oil price, Tesla, and Alphabet tumbles, yank Wall Street lower. Brent oil shot to its highest price since May after increased fighting in the Middle East on Thursday threatened to slow the global flow. At the same time, sharp drops for 2 of Wall Street's most influential companies, Alphabet and Tesla, yanked the U.S. stock market to its worst loss in a month. The S&P 500 fell 1.2% and is on track for its first back-to-back weekly loss since March. The Dow Jones Industrial Average dropped 506 points, or 1%, and the NASDAQ Composite sank 2.2%. Stocks fell under the pressure of rising oil prices, which raised costs for businesses and erode their customers' ability to spend. The price for a barrel of Brent crude oil, the international standard, jumped 7% to settle at $100.69. It touched $102 during the day, the highest price since May for the most actively traded Brent contract. In the market, the cause attacks on two Saudi oil tankers in the Red Sea. That threatens another avenue that oil companies use to move their crude from the Middle East to customers worldwide, along with the Strait of Hormuz. Underscoring the importance of the sea route for the economy, President Donald Trump threatened major military punishment against the Houthi rebels in Yemen, who are backed by Iran, if they keep attacking ships. The S&P 500 closed at 7,408.3, down 90.66 points, 1.2%. The Dow Jones Industrials closed at 51,711.65 points, down 506.53, 1%. The NASDAQ closed at 25,137.69, down 553.21 points, 2.2%. Auto industry, Tesla's cratering Cybertruck sales evoke Ford Edsel comparisons. Both automakers expected consumers to buy hundreds of thousands of their futuristic models per year. Tesla's pickup is missing the mark by a margin. Ford Motor Company introduced a car almost 70 years ago, widely viewed as the greatest automotive flop of all time. Tesla Incorporated Cybertruck may well be on its way to claiming that title. Ford's Edsel, unveiled in 1957, was pitched as an entirely new kind of car with an oval-shaped front grille likened to a horse collar. The company predicted it would sell 200,000 units in the model's first year on the market. Ford ended up selling less than one-third of that target, and the Edsel's design became the butt of jokes. Tesla started delivering its unusually angular Cybertruck in 2023. Chief Executive Officer Elon Musk called it the company's best product ever and estimated the carmaker might build more than 250,000 annually, depending on demand. Tesla sold less than one-sixth of that number in its first year, and the truck's blocky looks became a punchline. Edsel's sales dropped each year the model was on the market, and Ford discontinued the car in 1959. Cybertruck sales are off to an even worse start. Only 7,133 have been registered in the U.S. this year through May, according to S&P Global Mobility data provided to Bloomberg News. While the Cybertruck has been a huge disappointment for Tesla, Garrett Nelson, an equity analyst at CFRA Research, thinks it's unlikely the company will announce it's being discontinued in the next year or two. It's possible that they try to do some sort of redesign or come up with a different variant to try to boost sales, he said, but we think that would really be a futile effort. To be sure, the Edsel and Cybertruck have plenty of company. In the early 1980s, John DeLorean introduced his namesake stainless steel sports car with gull wing doors. When General Motors' Pontiac brand introduced the Aztec in 2000, the midsize SUV's plastic-clad body was so sharply criticized that it was redesigned after just a few months. GM discontinued it in 2005. Ford launched the Edsel with a primetime TV special to show off its versatile grille, the rotating dome speedometer, and the option of a teletouch push-button shift in the center of the steering wheel. Car buyers were not impressed. The U.S. was in recession in 1958, and consumers were watching their wallets. For most people, it was just downright ugly, said Don Sherman, a journalist and auto historian. Musk had talked up Tesla's first EV truck for years. He unveiled it in 2019 with a Blade Runner-inspired introduction saying, "You want a truck that's really tough, not fake tough." When Tesla's chief designer Franz von Holzhausen smashed the truck's steel exterior with a sledgehammer, it didn't dent. But then von Holzhausen threw a metallic ball at the truck's armor glass, which shattered. By the time Tesla started delivering the pickup trucks behind schedule, the company charged initial buyers more than $100,000. Edsel's steering wheel-based teletouch transmission system frequently malfunctioned and confused drivers. Many attempting to honk the horn would end up reversing the car instead. Quality suffered since workers had to switch tools without slowing the production line. This led to Edsel's being shipped unfinished with parts in the trunks for dealerships to install. Cybertrucks faced production challenges from the start. Its stainless steel body was difficult to shape and weld together. It's been plagued by recalls, and Tesla has been sued because its truck's doors wouldn't open after a crash. In the end, the Edsel failure cost Ford about $350 million in losses, or $2.5 million in modern dollars. Yet many collectors today appreciate the Edsel's novelty and pay up to $35,000 for restored models. It's unclear what the Cybertruck's appeal might be in years to come. Amazon and gig companies see spike in workers on SNAP and Medicaid. The number of Amazon employees relying on the federal programs for the poor nearly tripled between February 2020 and September 2025. While the number of working adults who depend on food stamps and Medicaid has ticked since the start of the COVID-19 pandemic, the number of recipients who work at Amazon and on gig economy platforms has exploded, according to a new report from the U.S. Government Accountability Office. The number of Amazon workers relying on the federal programs for the poor nearly tripled between February 2020 and September 2025, according to a report published Wednesday. For the first time, ride-hailing and app-based food delivery companies Uber, Lyft, DoorDash, Grubhub, and Instacart collectively ranked among the top three employers with workers receiving aid. Walmart topped both lists in 2020, according to a Washington Post analysis of the data, and remains the top employer of Medicaid recipients. But the company's share of beneficiaries has inched up only slightly over 5 years, while Amazon's has soared. Amazon executive chairman Jeff Bezos owns the Post. Ride-hailing and food delivery companies, meanwhile, shot past Walmart to collectively rank as the top employer of food stamp users and among the top three for Medicaid users, according to the Post's analysis. These workers barely registered on GAO lists in 2020. With that, we conclude our reading of The Plain Dealer for Friday, July 24, 2026. Thank you for joining me. This is Mary Horvath. I hope you have a nice weekend.
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3: This is Mike Musgrave. Today, I'll be reading more of Shel Silverstein's poems, Falling Up. Hope you enjoy. This one is titled The Toy Eater, and it's a drawing of a gnome-like creature with a mouth piled high with toys and trampling others underfoot. You don't have to pick up your toys. Okay. You can leave them right there on the floor. So tonight, when the terrible toy-eating tokel comes tiptoeing in through the crack of the door, he'll crunch all your soldiers. He'll munch on your trucks. He'll chew your poor puppets to shreds. He'll swallow your big wheel and slurp up your paints and bite off your dear dolly's heads. Then he'll wipe off his lips with the sails of your ship and making a burpity noise. He'll slither away, but hey, that's okay. You don't have to pick up your toys. This one is titled Description. George said, God is short and fat. Nick said, no, he's tall and lean. Lynn said, with a long white beard. No, said John, he's shaven clean. Will said, he's black. Bob said, he's white. Rhonda Rose said, he's a she. I smiled but never showed them all. The autograph photograph God Sent Me. This one is titled Shoe Talk. The drawing, a child laying on his stomach, facing a shoe, whose toe area is open to reveal teeth. There's no one to talk with. I'll talk with my shoe. He does have a tongue and an inner sole, too. He's awfully well polished, so straight-laced and neat. But he talks about nothing but feet, feet, feet. People Zoo. I got grabbed by the elk and the caribou. They tied me up with a vine lasso and whisked me away to Animal Loo, where they locked me up in the People Zoo. Now here I'm here in a cage that is small as can be. You can't let wild people just run around free. And I'm fed bread and tea at 2:45, and the animals all come and gander at me. They point and they giggle and sometimes they spit. There's bars on my cage, so they can't poke or hit. And they scream, do a trick, but I stubbornly sit, not doing nothing, but thinking a bit. So if you come visit, just howl, honk, or moo, and try to pretend you're an animal too. 'Cause if you're a person, they'll...
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1: 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And Friday nights, we have 2 hours of Story Hour. 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And at 11, listen to scary stories from the golden era of radio. Saturday night, listen to readings from the Tolkien classics, The Hobbit and Lord of the Rings. The chapters air chronologically from week to week, so don't miss a single week. And on Sunday nights at 11 p.m., you can hear a rerun of Friday's episode airing of Sword of Shannara, in case you missed it. All these shows change ever so often, so be sure to stay tuned to these programming updates to find out when new stories are added. Thanks for listening. And now it's time for USA Today, here on the Cleveland Sight Center Network.

And now it's time for readings from USA Today for Friday, the 24th of July, 2026. Cuban Artist Freed. Article by Rick Jervis. Miami, Luis Manuel Otero Alcantara hugged his son with the gnawing dread that it might be the last time. No one had heard from Otero for days. Not since Cuban agents whisked him to this safe house near Playas del Este in Cuba after completing a 5-year prison sentence for his role in the July 2021 protests that sparked marches in the streets, something not seen in Cuba in a generation. The last time the public had heard Otero's voice was on a secret recording from prison in Cuba to USA Today in May. Now security agents had brought his son to him to say goodbye. Tears welled in his eyes as he told Alejandro, 16, that he loved him. Otero, 38, was days away from a forced exile from Cuba. State security agents hovered as father and son enjoyed one last day together, splashing around the safe house's pool and eating dinner. They talked about whether Alejandro would go to college, about the new girl he was dating. They fell asleep in the silent country house with no electricity in the thick July heat. On the morning of July 18th, Otero would be on a plane to Miami, leaving behind his son, family, friends, history, and home. He gave his first interview to a major U.S. daily, USA Today, on July 21st. People in Cuba think exile is the solution, but there's a new kind of rift here, a new type of state. Sponsored violence, people going 30 years without seeing their moms or kids, their mothers die, and they aren't allowed.

President Donald Trump could turn his military sights on Cuba, as he did with Venezuela and Iran. In a recent exclusive interview with USA Today, Raul Guillermo Rodriguez Castro, former Cuban, President Raul Castro's grandson and a key interlocutor in the talks, said Cuba was willing, under the right conditions, to release people deemed political prisoners. More than 1,300 political prisoners remain in Cuban jails, according to human rights advocates. But the release of Otero and the expected release of Castillo suggests that at least some channels between the two governments remain open, said Michael Bustamante, chair for Cuban and Cuban-American Studies at the University of Miami. Cuba may be budging on high-profile releases that the U.S. government demanded months ago, Bustamante said. Celebrity from a prison cell. Meanwhile, Otero has been embraced as a celebrity du jour by Miami's Cuban exile community. As he recently strolled down Calle Ocho, Miami's exile epicenter, shouts of Alcantara rang out from cafes and Southwest 8th Street's iconic Domino Park. People stopped Otero to shake his hand or snap a selfie. Otero took his own selfie in front of a mural of himself on the street. At the live music venue Ball and Chain, the upright bass player and lead singer of a three-piece band paused mid-song to greet Otero through the mic as he walked nearby. Welcome, he said in Spanish. Cuba Libre! Ricardo Nunez, 55, was getting into his car when he recognized Otero. He rushed over and welcomed him to Miami. The two hugged. He's a young man who defends his ideas, Nunez said. That's incredibly valuable in today's world. Otero's celebrity was hard won in a crowded Cuban prison cell, and exile comes with a price. Chiseling pencil art. Otero grew up the oldest of four in the old Havana neighborhood of El Cerro, in a house crammed with 15 other cousins, aunts, and uncles. His father was a welder and his mother a mid-level worker for a real estate group. If his mom scored a piece of candy at work, she would cut it into four slivers for her children, Otero recalled. From an early age, two things were true for him. He loved art and he hated bullies. His father would bring him slabs of wood from the shop and, using a box cutter, Otero would chisel them into sculptures. He whittled pencils into faces or women's bodies. In his neighborhood, he stepped in when other kids were getting picked on. I remember being a child, without even knowing anything about politics or having a political stance, and simply not accepting abuse or things like that, he said. He was a competitive track and field athlete, and yearned to study art, but couldn't get into art college. Instead, he delved into his art at home, creating pieces that pushed the limits of Cuban conformity. He wanted to make art that challenged the norms. The way Picasso and Basquiat had, Otero said. One of the exhibitions he co-produced, named Museum of Dissidents in Cuba, showcased dissidents throughout Cuba's history, from the rebel Taino Chief Hachui to Fidel Castro. It won him acclaim and the attention of Cuba's state security apparatus, Patria y Vida. Through his research for that project, Otero discovered activists and opposition artists like him were either jailed or exiled from Cuba. The Cuban regime, the Cuban dictatorship, specializes in erasing memory, he said. Every 10 years or so, whenever a form of civil society begins to take shape, they force almost all the activists to leave. Cuba. They try to wipe it all from the collective memory so that people are forced to start over again. They have to begin almost from scratch. In 2018, he helped start the San Isidro movement, named for the old Havana neighborhood where artists congregated to protest Cuba's crackdown on creatives, specifically Decree 349. A law requiring that artistic activity be authorized in advance by the Cuban Culture Ministry. He was also drawing the attention of state security. From 2018 to 2021, Otero said he was detained more than 90 times and went on at least one hunger strike in protest after, he said, authorities entered his home and destroyed some of his paintings. Around that time, he and Castillo collaborated with artists and musicians in Cuba and the United States to create a song that defined the heart of their movement. Patria y Vida, the phrase shouted in the streets of Havana and Miami, turned around a Castro-era dirge of liberty or death with a call for liberty and life. The song's video has been viewed more than 17 million times on YouTube and became the anthem of widespread street protests. It won two Latin Grammys, Song of the Year and Best Urban Song. As the song gained popularity, state police confined Castillo to his house. He was arrested on May 18, 2021, charged with contempt of authority and defamation of state institutions, and summarily sentenced to 9 years in prison. Otero continued working with activists. In July 2021, he was arrested as he made his way to a rally in Havana's San Antonio neighborhood. He was convicted of desecration of national symbols, public disorder, and contempt, and sentenced to 5 years in a maximum security prison in Guanajay, southwest of Havana.

0: He served every day of it, battered, worn, fractured faces. Otero spent his first 2 months in prison in solitary confinement, he said. Later, he shared a cell with three others. They could watch a single TV and were allowed into the yard for an hour a day, as he lose their grip on reality or use drugs smuggled in to numb their days. Watched other prisoners, Otero said he made a conscious choice to keep his mind and body sharp. He exercised when he was outside and used paints and construction paper brought by visitors to create. He painted the expressions of his fellow inmates and their tattoos. He painted plants, flowers, and he painted his dreams. When the paper ran out, he taped cigarette cartons together and painted on them. He said he hoped his paintings would one day show the world what life was like inside a Cuban prison. Otero produced more than 4,000 works during his 5 years of confinement, he said. Cuban authorities allowed him to keep most of them when he left. You see the faces of these human beings, battered, worn, seemingly fractured. Those faces speak volumes, he said. I tried to capture all of that. Deteriorating conditions. Otero said he could sense Cuba's deteriorating condition outside by the diminishing quality of his prison food. When he first arrived 5 years ago, he would get a few eggs and a small chunk of bread, along with rice, beans, and the occasional piece of chicken. By the end of his sentence, the rice became a mealy slush. Bread and eggs vanished. Chicken was replaced by insipid, bloated pasta. State security agents harangued him throughout his prison term, he said, dangling an offer, go into exile or remain behind bars. They made it clear. I'll never walk on Cuban streets again as a free man, he said. Otero resisted the offer for a year and a half. As he entered his second year, he broke down and agreed to the deal, feeling he could be more effective in exile than in prison. Still, he remained locked up, day after day, month after month. As negotiations between U.S. and Cuban officials restarted earlier this year, the names of Otero and Castillo resurfaced. The release of political prisoners remains central to negotiations aimed at achieving a wider historic détente, people with understanding of the talks have told USA Today. Shortly after an April 10th secret meeting in Havana between Rodriguez Castro and a State Department official, Cuban security agents again visited Otero's cell. They repeated their offer, exile or languish in prison. He first revealed this in a secret tape he recorded and smuggled out of prison to USA Today in May. Otero again agreed to go, adding one final plea, to be able to see his son and a Cuban beach one last time. Late last month, he was told he was getting out. And one night, armed plainclothes agents hustled him out of his cell and drove him to a safe house near Playas del Este, a beach town about 10 miles east of central Havana. Since he had become infamous inside Cuba, he was told he would be sequestered to avoid journalists and unwanted publicity until it came time to fly out. There he waited until the United States granted his immigration parole. Three security agents stayed at the house around the clock. They brought family members so Otero could say his final goodbyes and a cook made meals in the kitchen. Otero said he got to know his captors, who guarded him on a secluded beach. He came to see them as ordinary people, fathers and sons, cogs in a macabre machine perhaps, but not inherently bad, he said. One night, he shared his vision of Cuba with them. I told them that one of my dreams is for security not to be state security, but rather security for the people, Otero said. It should be about protecting me from the state, not the other way around. How do I do this? Days stretched into weeks. Friends and relatives, not knowing his location, worried about him. Supporters filed a motion in a Cuban court demanding to know his whereabouts. Eventually, agents brought his son, Alejandro, to spend a final day and night with him. Otero marveled at how the 11-year-old boy who first visited him in prison was almost a man, talking about his girlfriend and thinking about going to college. Otero worried about him having to serve a compulsory year in the Cuban military. Alejandro worried about being the man of the house. How do I do this? Alejandro asked his dad. Otero assured him he'd do great. They hugged a final goodbye. Exile. On July 18th, Otero boarded an American Airlines flight at Jose Marti International Airport in Havana and left Cuba, accompanied by an official from the U.S. Embassy in Cuba. His only possessions were the shorts and t-shirt he wore and his prison paintings. Cheering supporters and scrambling reporters met Otero as he emerged from customs at Miami International Airport. Annamalie Ramos, a longtime friend who had been lobbying for his parole, ran to him, swung her arms around his neck, and pulled him into a tight, lingering hug. All of it was caught in countless Instagram videos. Otero covered his face and cried, a rush of emotions spilling free. That hug just broke my heart wide open, he said. It was like a spell had been cast on me and then released, and I was rebuilt anew. It was overwhelming. Otero, Ramos, and a few other friends drove straight from the airport to the National Shrine of Our Lady Charity, a Miami religious landmark known simply as La Ermita, where clergy members and other supporters greeted them. There, Otero pieced together a broken statuette of La Virgen de la Caridad del Cobre, Cuba's beloved patron saint, symbolizing mending relations on both sides of the Florida Straits. Otero said he plans to pursue art that promotes greater freedoms in Cuba. For starters, he'd like to exhibit his prison paintings. "I come to this country to continue working for the freedom of Cuba. One minute that is lost is one more minute that the dictatorship will continue being a dictatorship," he said. "Even though I'm tired, even though my voice is hoarse, I'm going to continue working. I'm going to continue working until Cuba becomes a real democratic country." After La Ermita, his friends drove Otero to South Beach. They shared a Stella Artois, toasted his arrival, then strolled along the beach. Otero looked at the waves foaming on the shore and the stretch of blue-green sea. "Just beyond is a home he may not see again." End of article. Some states auditing voter roll systems. Non-citizen registrations in NJ prompt review. Several states told USA Today they are examining whether a software program that allowed 6,600 non-citizens to register to vote in New Jersey could have done the same thing in their state. More than half of U.S. states and territories use the same vendor tied to a serious software error that registered 6,600 non-citizens to vote while they were getting driver's licenses, according to the vendor's website. New Jersey said July 21st that it was cutting ties with the vendor IDEMIA. USA Today contacted the 36 states and the U.S. Virgin Islands that have an IDEMIA contract covering at least part of the work performed at their DMVs and found that states from Mississippi to Rhode Island are already reviewing their voter registration systems. One of the most prominent tech security companies and based in France, IDEMIA is used nationwide for identity-related security services like TSA PreCheck, facial recognition, and mobile identification. In DMV agencies, IDEMIA's software assists with printing identification cards, taking photos, and collecting identifying data. New Jersey Gov. Mikey Sherrill announced July 21st that as many as 6,600 non-U.S. citizens registered to vote in New Jersey in 2023 and 2024 because of a software flaw. "Fewer than 400 of them cast ballots," she said in a statement. July 21st, the company pushed back on New Jersey's claim of an error and said its role is to transmit information it captures from applicants, while it is up to secretaries of state to ensure the information is accurate. And a company spokesperson, Lisa Shoemaker, told USA Today July 22nd that failures like those experienced in New Jersey have not been seen elsewhere. In response to questions from USA Today, IDEMIA has retested and confirmed that the voter information capture functionality is operating as intended in the other jurisdictions it supports, said Shoemaker, an IDEMIA senior vice president for global corporate relations. The incident comes just days after President Donald Trump and Homeland Security Secretary Mark Wayne Mullen made broad allegations about the number of non-citizens registered to vote in the United States. Mullen said his agency had used publicly available information to identify more than 250,000 potential non-citizens illegally registered to vote in California, New Jersey, Nevada, and Pennsylvania. All of the states have denied the allegations. The administration has put increasing pressure on states to share voter rolls and rely on a newly created federal database that uses immigration data, Social Security information, and other sources to check whether people on their voter rolls can legally vote. Each state has a different contract with IDEMIA Civil Identity, NA, LLC, giving the state access to a variety of its services. Not all states that use the company as part of the DMV have it collect and transmit voter registration information. For example, Louisiana's Office of Motor Vehicles uses IDEMIA exclusively for issuing driver's licenses and ID cards, but not for voter registration. Illinois and Maine have a similar arrangement. System reviews in other states. In Missouri, like some other states, IDEMIA has a contract to issue identification cards, including driver's licenses, but it does not have the responsibility of determining whether someone is eligible to vote, said Joe Don Cheney, a spokesman for the Missouri Department of Revenue, which handles motor vehicle and licensing procedures. "That responsibility falls to the Secretary of State's office," Cheney told USA Today. "The way our system is set up is that we send IDEMIA a file that says, hey, produce these IDs, and then they in fact do that for us. What they do for other states, I don't know," Cheney said. Cheney said that after receiving a request for comment from USA Today, the Department of Revenue asked its Motor Vehicle and Driver Licensing Division to conduct a check of its systems to see if there is any issue that would be coming up because of your inquiry. "At this point," Cheney said, "we have found nothing out of the ordinary." In Mississippi, Secretary of State Michael Watson and Department of Public Safety Commissioner Sean Tindell are already examining the system. Watson said in a statement, I've already checked with the commissioner and can ensure Mississippians will make sure our systems are operating correctly, Mississippi Secretary of State Michael Watson told USA Today. Rhode Island State Department Election Division has requested a meeting with the Division of Motor Vehicles and its vendor and asked for a full system review. At this time, there is no indication that a similar issue has occurred here. Since 2019, at the request of the Elections Division of the Rhode Island Department of State, the Division of Motor Vehicles conducts a regular audit of a randomized selection of DMV records to ensure that database entries match paper records, the division said in a statement. This process would identify any potential patterns of irregularities in registrations so that they could be immediately rectified. Idaho, along with five other states, is exempt from the National Voter Registration Act of 1993, which requires states to make registering to vote an option when getting identification because it offers Election Day voter registration. Still, Idaho Secretary of State Phil McGrane said the call from USA Today made him reach out to find out whether IDEMIA's system was used for voter registration at all. The DMV has a contract with IDEMIA but does not do voter registrations. Illinois no longer uses IDEMIA for voter registration at the DMV, the Secretary of State's office said. Also, Illinois has a built-in safeguard under which people applying for a driver's license are first asked about their citizenship status, said Illinois State Board of Elections spokesman Matt Dietrich. If they answer no, they are blocked from the voter registration process and their information is not forwarded to us. What happened in New Jersey? Cheryl said July 21st that the non-citizens involved had answered no to whether they were a U.S. citizen while applying for their driver's licenses and identification cards with the Motor Vehicle Commission, or MVC, but were registered to vote anyway. All 50 states allow legally present non-citizens to obtain driver's licenses. Fewer than 400 of non-citizens actually voted, and they were registered as Democrats, Republicans, and unaffiliated in all parts of the state, she said. In her response, Shoemaker told USA Today the 6,600 records submitted to New Jersey's MVC and Division of Elections contained correct information according to the design specifications as set out by the state. All 6,600 individuals indicated yes to wanting to register to vote and no to being a U.S. citizen, Shoemaker said. This information was recorded correctly and always available to the MVC via the database that MVC utilized to gather voter information and transmit to the Division of Elections. At no point was a non-citizen ever marked as a citizen in the database. The Justice Department has announced it will investigate the incident. In a letter to the state, Assistant Attorney General Harmeet Dhillon asked New Jersey to provide information for the mistakenly registered non-citizens and for the fewer than 400 non-citizens who voted. She said on social media that the DOJ's Civil Rights Division will be investigating this unlawful dilution of American votes. Cheryl said the state's last administration should have made the mistake public when it uncovered it. Fellow Democrat Phil Murphy was governor at the time. It's unacceptable that the vendor released software with such a glaring error, Cheryl said. It's unacceptable that the Motor Vehicle Commission took a year to get this issue fixed, and it's unacceptable that no one in the previous administration brought this to light, demanded accountability, or took action when it happened years ago. End of article. 90-year-old doctor climbs Kilimanjaro. What mountains are you waiting to climb in life? For many, the question probably rings metaphorical. For Art Uline, it's also literal. On July 13th, Uline, a retired OBGYN, made history by becoming the oldest person to climb Mount Kilimanjaro, the highest mountain in Africa and the tallest freestanding mountain in the world, at about 19,000 feet above sea level. Uline reached the summit on his 90th birthday, embarking on the 15-day trek in partnership with Care Scout, a company that helps older adults and families navigate aging. Uline says his motivation for climbing Kilimanjaro was twofold. On the one hand, he wanted to do it for himself. On the other, he also wanted to show people what's still possible, even in the latter end of life. People ask, well, why are you doing this? And for me, mountains have become a metaphor for my life. Mountains have peaks and valleys. So does life. Ups and downs, he says. If you're not willing to climb the mountain, then you are missing so much of your potential. Uline previously climbed Kilimanjaro with his wife when he was 75, and she was 72. This time, he embarked with a group and took extra precautions to account for his advanced age. All in all, the journey took 15 days, 11 and a half on the way up and 4 on the way down. I had to slow it down because, quite frankly, my legs just would not go any faster, Uline says. We carried a chair and they would pull out the chair every hour for me and I would sit down and spend 5 to 10 minutes just trying to recover. No matter how arduous the climb got, Yulin says, he kept reminding himself that all he had to do was keep putting one foot in front of the other. It's how he surmounted many of life's obstacles, too. People ask me, how do you climb Kilimanjaro? The answer is one step at a time, he says. You put your left foot forward and you put your right foot in front of your left foot, and then you repeat that about 50,000 times. Kilimanjaro is not a simple walk. It involves rough and rocky terrain. The most challenging parts, Yulin says, were the times he had to lift himself over large rocks. Coming down the mountain proved challenging too, as he had to control his descent lest he go tumbling down. But what awaited him at the top was a birthday he'll never forget. I just collapsed with the summit, he says. I had a birthday party at the summit, a cake with icing, song, dancing, what his climb really means. So, after climbing Kilimanjaro at 90, what's next for Yulin? Well, now he wants to focus on going down mountains, specifically skiing. He's already bought a season ski pass at Deer Valley in Utah and plans to take lessons with an 80-year-old instructor. He also wants to keep inspiring people to live as best they can, no matter their age. I want to be clear. I'm not suggesting that every older person should climb Mount Kilimanjaro, he says. What I tell them is, find your own mountain. Maybe it's an issue in life that's holding you back. Maybe it's something on your bucket list, something you've always needed to do. Give it a try. It's an ethos that took Yulin to the top of Kilimanjaro, and one that will lead him through the rest of his days. I want to be in perfect health until the day I die, he says. When I die, I want them saying, what did he die of? He looked great yesterday. End of article. Wreckage of 1952 Pan Am flight found in Atlantic. Plane crashed after takeoff from San Juan. Article by Natalie Nasa Alund. Wreckage of a Pan Am plane that crashed off Puerto Rico's coast nearly 75 years ago has been found on the ocean floor. Search teams scouting for the long-lost aircraft announced on July 21st. The passenger aircraft, dubbed the Clipper Endeavor, crashed and sank into the Atlantic Ocean on April 11, 1952, just minutes after it took off from the island's eastern capital of San Juan. The plane, roughly the size of a modern Boeing 737, was bound for New York's Idlewild Airport, now JFK, when it suffered engine failure just after noon local time, according to the Pan Am Historical. Foundation, it carried 64 passengers and 5 crew members. 17 people survived the crash. I've got some incredible breaking news to share, Josh Gates with the Discovery Channel's Expedition Unknown said July 21st in a video posted on 10th. Viewers may remember in 2024, we joined the search for the Pan Am Airways passenger plane. This accident changed aviation forever. It led to sweeping changes, including the introduction of the now mandatory pre-flight safety briefing. According to a news release, the Douglas DC-4 aircraft was discovered on the evening of June 2nd using high-resolution sonar. Gates said he and search teams from the nonprofit Air Sea Heritage Foundation and Deep Sea Vision, a water exploration company based in Charleston, South Carolina, located the plane's wreckage nearly 2,000 feet down on the ocean floor, largely intact. What happened to the Clipper Endeavor? Under the command of veteran Captain John C. Byrne, the plane took off at 12:11 p.m. local time, according to information from the airline's historical foundation, before suffering engine failure on its right side. All people aboard initially survived the impact, which sheared off the aircraft's tail but left the main cabin intact. The release reads, yet with no safety briefing provided, a significant language barrier, and no coordinated evacuation procedure in place, passengers faced chaos, confusion, and heavy seas as the aircraft flooded and sank in less than 3 minutes. Although the aircraft was equipped with life rafts and personal flotation devices for all on board, most of the passengers remained in their seats. The release continues. Despite swift and heroic action by rescue teams from the U.S. Coast Guard and Air Force, only 12 passengers and 5 crew members were saved. The Air Sea Heritage Foundation will work with Puerto Rico's government to expand protections for the wreck site and to create a memorial for those who died, according to the release. More details about the discovery will be featured in an in-depth special episode of Expedition Unknown later this year, Gates said. End of article. Trump honors return of 4 U.S. soldiers. President calls those killed in Iran heroes. Article by Joey Garrison. Washington, President Donald Trump honored 4 soldiers recently killed in the Iran war as he attended their dignified transfer in Dover, Delaware, on July 22nd, shortly after making new threats against civilian targets in Iran. The deaths of the four U.S. troops last weekend came as the United States has ratcheted up attacks on Iran, hitting the country with airstrikes for 12 consecutive days with no end in sight to a war that Trump vowed months ago would be over quickly. "They're indeed great heroes," Trump told reporters of the deceased soldiers before heading to Dover Air Force Base, where their remains were returned to the United States. All of them said, very strongly, that we can't let Iran have a nuclear weapon, so we're going to honor them. Trump and Secretary of War Pete Hegseth saluted with their right hands as the four soldiers' remains, inside caskets with American flags, were transferred from a plane into vehicles. One family member could be heard wailing as their loved one was taken off the plane. Three of the fallen soldiers whose bodies were returned to the United States were killed by Iranians' attack on the Muwaffaq Salty Air Base in Jordan. They are Tyler James Feehan, 25, of Iwa Beach, Hawaii, PVT Isabella Gonzalez, 19, of Carrollton, Texas, and Sergeant Angel S. Rampersad, 28, of Ozone Park, New York. The fourth soldier, Sergeant Michael Emmanuel Swinton, 30, of Fayetteville, North Carolina, was killed during a controlled detonation of a downed Iranian drone in northern Iraq. Trump met privately with the families of the troops before the transfer ceremony. As he left Washington, Trump called welcoming the return of fallen soldiers one of the hardest things you have to do as president. "All I'm going to say is, we love you, we love your child," Trump said of his meeting with families. "They're their children, no games, no nothing, that's their child, and all you can do is throw out your heart." Family of deceased soldier leaves ceremony on Air Force One. First, it was a handful of locals who watched her grow up, build nests, and create a life. Now her fans. After the brief ceremony concluded, Trump left the airbase on Air Force One en route for Marietta, Georgia, where he gave remarks at Wheeler High School on newly activated investment accounts for newborns called Trump accounts. Feehan's family members, who are from Georgia, joined Trump on Air Force One at the president's invitation to return home. Trump later brought the family to his event, singling them out in the crowd during his remarks. "It's an honor to have you here today," Trump said. "Send Tom Tillis, R. North Carolina, send Chris Coons, D. Delaware, and several White House officials also attended the dignified transfer. In all, at least 18 U.S. service members have died in the Iran War, which began nearly 5 months ago and has turned increasingly unpopular among Americans in recent polling. The Pentagon said this week more than 100 U.S. soldiers have been injured in the Iran War since July 7th, with the vast majority sustaining minor concussions. Trump vowed revenge against Iran in retaliation to the recent deaths of U.S. soldiers, warning Iran will pay for the attacks. He escalated his threats further on July 22nd, vowing in a social media post that he would order strikes on civilian targets, a bridge or power plant, for every ship that comes under attack in the Strait of Hormuz, a critical waterway for oil shipments. End of article. Fans worry for Jackie the Bald Eagle. Ailing raptor is being treated at CA Center. Article by Amanda Lee Myers. Jackie, the bald eagle of Big Bear Lake in Southern California, has always inspired awe. Number in the millions from all over the world, thanks to a camera that has been live streaming her nest since 2015. Jackie's fans have watched the highs and lows of nature as she mates with her steadfast partner. Shadow, lays or loses eggs, raises eaglets, fights off predators, braves winter storms, and hunts for fish. But never have Jackie's fans been more worried about the future as they are now. The 14-year-old bald eagle is 170 miles from her home, being assessed and treated at the Ojai Raptor Center after being rescued following an altercation with two subadult eagles, though it seems she's suffering from something more complicated that preceded the fight. Video showed her apparently struggling out of water near the lake, looking far from the fierce mother her fans have come to know. The Raptor Center says that Jackie is in critical condition and underweight, with severe anemia and inflammation affecting her kidneys. They are awaiting further blood tests to help understand what's wrong with her. On the positive side, Jackie is eating and exhibiting spunk by fighting staff members working to care for her, according to Friends of Big Bear Valley, the group that runs Jackie's live stream and looks out for her and the rest of the eagle family. As Jackie's fans fret about her health and future, USA Today talked with a bald eagle expert in Alaska who treats as many as 150% of the majestic raptors every year. "We found out what could be wrong with Jackie and what treatments she may undergo before she can hopefully get back home." Rodenticide and metal poisoning. Rodenticide and metal poisoning are among some of the worst threats to bald eagles all over the United States. Rodenticide poisoning happens when humans try to control populations of mice, rats, gophers, and other rodents using chemical agents to kill them. bald eagles, and other creatures, including mountain lions, coyotes, owls, and even household pets, can then eat the resulting dead rodents and become poisoned themselves, said Jennifer Cedarleaf, avian director at the Alaska Raptor Center, which has treated up to 150 bald eagles in 1 year. The result is agonizing, with animals slowly bleeding to death without treatment, she told USA Today. Poisoning from such metals as lead and zinc is just as bad. Bald eagles and other wildlife suffer great pain when they ingest things like lead from bullets or fishing weights, Cedarleaf said, adding that the treatment can be just as uncomfortable, likening it to chemotherapy for humans. It breaks my heart every time I see it, she said. It is absolutely the worst thing to see. Both conditions are treatable depending on the amount of toxins the eagle has ingested. But if it's too much, the most humane option for the raptors is euthanasia, she said. Last year, the Ojai Raptor Center successfully rehabbed and released a juvenile eagle suffering from rodenticide poisoning after providing vitamin K therapy. The eagle, suspected to be one of Jackie's offspring named Sunny, arrived at the facility in critical condition, so emaciated and weak that she couldn't hold her head up, the Raptor Center said. Her prognosis was very poor, the center said. Several months later, the eagle was back in the wild and is flourishing. Other human causes, shooting, animal traps, electrical lines. At the Alaska Raptor Center, Cedarleaf said that humans are responsible for most of the eagle injuries they treat. In addition to rodenticide and metal poisoning, they see eagles that have been electrocuted or otherwise hurt after running into power lines, hit by vehicles, shot against the law, or injured in leg-hold traps meant for mink, martens, and wolves. Electrocutions and other power line injuries are tough to survive. Those injured by traps can be treated depending on the severity, including amputation, but gunshot wounds are frequently a death sentence, Cedarleaf said. The Ojai Raptor Center alone gets an average of 1 to 2 birds every week suffering from gunshot injuries, including a red-tailed hawk who had been shot 7 times and not only had to contend with those wounds but also lead poisoning from the bullets. Not only are the injuries and the treatment itself incredibly traumatic to wildlife patients suffering gunshot wounds, but many raptors mate for life, and spring is the breeding season for many different species, including eagles and red-tailed hawks, the group said in March 2024. After mated, red-tailed. Hawk pairs build their nest together. The female incubates the eggs while the males bring the female food. It is very unlikely that a single female or male can or will successfully incubate eggs while having to feed themselves and her babies alone, which is also the case for other raptor species. Why would someone want to shoot an amazing creature like a bald eagle or a red-tailed hawk? The same reason that children recently were found hitting a young great horned owl with baseball bats. The cruelty of humans is unbelievable, Cedarleaf said. Fights among other birds can injure, kill eagles. Bald eagles also face injury or death from their own kind and other predatory birds. Their fights can be brutal. Cedarleaf recalled once having to separate 2 eagles who had been in a battle so fierce that they had the other bird's talons embedded in them. Sometimes, eagles will lock talons in the air and spin downward, known as tumbling. Sometimes they let go in enough time, but sometimes they don't, and they hit the water or land, and one or both can die. Talon injuries can be treated with antibiotics. What is happening with Jackie now? The wildlife experts treating Jackie are awaiting blood work results and diagnostic test results that would likely show whether she could be suffering from rodenticide or metal poisoning. They say that X-rays showed no signs of metal objects such as fishing hooks. While the eagle remains alert and is eating, it is still too early to predict the outcome, the Ojai Raptor Center said on July 21st. Wildlife medicine takes time, and some answers simply cannot be rushed. The uncertainty has eagle lovers stressing. Prayers that she pulls through this awfulness, Jackie lover Bon Lassov wrote on the Raptor Center post. She is needed by Shadow and her eaglets, and so dearly loved by millions of people. Cedarleaf, who has experienced the joy of rehabbing wild eagles back to health, and the agony of euthanizing those who can't be saved, said she doesn't have any inside knowledge of Jackie's troubles. But from where she's sitting, she doesn't think her fans should despair too much. I'm pretty hopeful, she said. I'm hopeful that she'll get back out there. End of article. Shutdown odds rise with lawmakers in August recess. Article by Drew Pittick. President Donald Trump says the government is headed for a shutdown sept. 30, when current funding lapses. The comment came after the House of Representatives passed a stopgap funding resolution July 21st that would keep the government open through early December. The resolution now heads to the Senate, but with August recesses for both chambers rapidly approaching, the clock is ticking. August recess narrows an already tight window. The government's funding is set to run out Sept. 30. In theory, that would leave upwards of 50 days, not including weekends, to hammer out a budget. There's just one problem with that timeline. Both chambers will soon depart Washington for their August recess. GOP House leadership was eager to pass the funding bill quickly. Its members' recess began Thursday, July 23rd, and runs until August. 31, when the House officially reconvenes. Add to that another week off from Sept. 7 to Sept. 11, marked by Labor Day and the beginning of the Jewish holiday of Rosh Hashanah, and the House has roughly 16 days in session before the funding deadline hits. Meanwhile, the Senate's recess begins August. 7, lawmakers are due back in the chamber Sept. 14, 11 days for both chambers. The margins for getting a funding bill passed before the end of September are increasingly thin. And if the Senate decides to amend the bill past July 21st, it would have to return to the House for another vote, narrowing the window even further. Between now and Sept. 30. Both chambers will be in session at the same time for 11 days after this week. Another year? Another shutdown? By now, the American public is well aware of what a government shutdown means. Today's drama is reminiscent of the weeks before last year's record-breaking 43-day government shutdown, which began October 1, 2025, after Congress failed to pass a funding bill. Though that shutdown ostensibly ended in mid-November, a partial shutdown dragged on through April, snarling the Department of Homeland Security and causing delays and confusion at airports across the country. End of article. Week in review. Pour it on, coffee lovers say. Coffee drinkers, relax. Those multiple jolts of Java in the morning are okay for your heart health, a new study shows. There's a caveat, though, that's based on black coffee, unadorned with sugars, syrups, and creamers. Adults can drink up to 5 cups of coffee a day, or about 400 milligrams of caffeine, without raising their risk of cardiovascular disease, the study by the American Heart Association says. In fact, plain black coffee can have some benefits, such as a lower risk of type 2 diabetes and stroke. But, the association added, people should still be wary of higher doses of caffeine, like those in energy shots. Life on a distant planet? Humanity has made a giant leap in the search for extraterrestrial life. For the first time, astronomers have detected an atmosphere surrounding an Earth-like planet orbiting within the habitable zone of another star, known as the Goldilocks zone. It's the strongest evidence yet that these distant worlds, known as exoplanets, could sustain life. The planet, known as LHS 1140b, is about 49 light-years from Earth, or 300 trillion miles, in the constellation Cetus, said Colin Cherubim of Harvard University, lead author of the study reporting the discovery. That's actually pretty close on a cosmic scale, he told USA Today. Right in our galactic backyard, hazy skies over Ohio, the Akron rubber worker statue frames the sun in Akron, Ohio, as wildfire smoke from Canada triggered air quality alerts in much of the Midwest and Mid-Atlantic. The Odyssey is a box office colossus. Epic story, epic movie, epic box office. Christopher Nolan's The Odyssey opened to a $124.5 million in North America, plus $264.1 million globally, the biggest worldwide weekend debut ever for the Oppenheimer director. Those numbers make the film starring Matt Damon, Tom Holland, Zendaya, Robert Pattinson, and Anne Hathaway the summer's biggest movie debut after the franchise giant Toy Story 5. Especially hot were tickets for IMAX 70mm showings. The Odyssey is the first major studio release filmed entirely using IMAX cameras. World Cup crown belongs to Spain. Gentlemen, we have a date with history, Spain coach Luis de la Fuente had told his players, and they delivered. Spain defeated Argentina 1-0 to capture its second World Cup championship, capping off a stellar tournament run that saw the team give up only one goal in 8 games. For Argentina's Lionel Messi, 39, who saw his dream of a second World Cup crown slip away, the tournament could be his last. He posted on social media after the game, "The best part of all these years was never just the titles, but the journey itself." Compiled by Robert Abitbol. GLP-1 drug makers fight it out. The weight loss wars are on. Novo Nordisk, maker of the anti-obesity medication Wegovy, is suing Eli Lilly, maker of the rival drug Zepbound, accusing it of false and misleading advertising. Novo says Lilly's ads comparing the effectiveness of the two injectable GLP-1 medicines are deliberately confusing consumers by stacking the highest doses of Lilly's drugs against lower doses of Novo's meds. And it wants Lilly to not only pull the ads, but also run a campaign correcting them. Lilly said it will vigorously fight the lawsuit. The stakes are high. The weight loss sector is expected to pull in an estimated $100 billion a year over the next decade. End of article. Philadelphia site updates historical displays. Administration lauds move, critic cry foul. Article by Phaedra Trathan. Philadelphia. The National Park Service has quietly updated a Philadelphia historic site by installing controversial displays that critics say downplay the brutality of slavery and gloss over President George Washington's enslavement of people. The new signs replace years-old displays that either were removed in early 2026 or were in limbo for months. The controversy involves extensive legal back and forth involving the Trump administration and the city of Philadelphia about the president's house, a site steps away from the Liberty Bell. In an emailed response to USA Today, the Department of Interior, which oversees the National Park Service, said it was happy with court rulings allowing the administration to change the exhibits. The new panels, it said, are full of historical context and highlight the momentous events that took place in the president's house and the other sites at Independence National Historical Park. The displays acknowledge the evils of slavery, including its injustices and hypocrisies, and by telling the stories of the 9 slaves that Washington kept in the president's house, remind us of their essential humanity, the statement continued. The switch happened on July 14th as the city was hosting the Major League Baseball All-Star Game, as first reported by local outlets, including the Philadelphia Inquirer and NBC10. USA Today visited the site July 19th and saw a mix of locals and tourists. Armed National Park police officers patrolled the area, and a video surveillance system was in place. After the National Park Service initially removed the site's original displays, stories about the legal battle, anti-Trump messages, pro-preservation missives, and the text from the original displays were taped up on the walls at the site. In April, the National Park Service unveiled new panels in a post, telling USA Today at the time that they were meant to engage in meaningful conversations about the moments and places that have shaped our country. But Avenging the Ancestors Coalition, ATAC, a group of activists, historians, and preservationists who had advocated for the acknowledgement of the enslaved people who lived and worked at the site, at the time called the administration's signage deeply offensive and said the changes represent yet another attempt to distort and censor American history. The National Park Service, acting on a March 2025 executive order from the Trump administration, removed the original displays in January. Those included information about the transatlantic slave trade, Washington's slave ownership, the brutality under which enslaved people labored, and how the early economy was propped up by the unpaid labor of enslaved people and indentured servants. The new panels focus on occupants of the president's house, where George Washington and John Adams lived while Philadelphia was the nation's capital. Other panels highlight Independence National Park, the executive branch, Philadelphia's role in the American Revolution, and how Americans have celebrated their independence since 1776. There are panels about slavery and enslaved people, but the original panels dealt with the institution of slavery and its impact. Meanwhile, the administration, the Interior Department said, encourages Americans to engage in meaningful conversations about the moments that have shaped our country. By telling the full story, every triumph, every challenge, and every step toward a more perfect union, we strengthen our shared understanding and ensure that future generations inherit not just the land we love, but the truth of the journey that brought us here. But activists say what the Trump administration calls truth is a distorted version of history. In a July 5th op-ed in the Philadelphia Inquirer, Michael Cord, founder of Avenging the Ancestors Coalition, wrote that the new president's house racially whitewashes, at best, and racistly censors, at worst, the abject evil of slavery. End of article. Gen Z is not antisocial. We just needed good movies. Article by Luca DeSanto. This spring, I visited Italy with my college rugby team. We saw Pompeii and the Colosseum, but the most striking thing was watching Italians simply relax. Starting in the late afternoon and going long into the night, they filled cafes, city squares, and local bars. They talked, played cards, and danced like their lives depended on it. Sociologists call this a third place, Ray Oldenburg's term, from his 1989 book, The Great Good Place, for any space outside the home and the workplace where people gather freely. Since COVID-19, General Z has been starving for one. And nothing shows that better than what's been happening at the box office. Obsession and Backrooms drew us to our third place. The film Obsession has taken over my social media feed. And not without good reason. The brainchild of 26-year-old YouTuber Curry Barker, it has made more than $440 million off a budget of $750,000. Profitability unseen since the 2007 Paranormal Activity and the Blair Witch Project of 1999. Why? For starters, it was great. My sister called it a mix of classic 80s whimsy with psychological horror. Big mixed with Hereditary, I offered. In a rare showing of sibling love, we enthusiastically high-fived. But the real story is bigger than one film. Backrooms, directed by 21-year-old Kane Parsons, has made more than $387 million since A24 released it May 29th on a $10 million budget. Gen Z is running the box office. Audiences are voting with their bank accounts, and it's clear they want to hear from young, exciting voices with something to say. Saw it for myself. Happened to be in New York City visiting my siblings when Obsession opened. I walking into the theater, the scent of popcorn hit me immediately. The seats were packed with people my age. I settled in as the lights dimmed, and the 1980s synth of the opening scene transported the audience to another world. For the next 2 hours, no one looked away. I watched through a crack in my hand, squirming. I gasped audibly to my brother's dismay. My sister laughed in terror. During the tense scenes, you could hear a pin drop. The entire audience was in that film together. Later that night, my brother took me to an art house theater called Metrograph. It had a bar upstairs, retro-branded popcorn, and a theater ripped straight out of the 1960s. All around, young people discussed the films on the docket, laughing and enjoying each other's company. There was a palpable feeling of community. It was the Italy Cafe, the third place. And that's why Obsession has struck such a chord. Films like this create an environment for conversation and culture. 87% of us saw at least one film at the theater in the past year. But isn't Generation Z, born from 1997 to 2012, supposed to be the doomed generation, cursed to be forever antisocial by the pandemic? There's something to that. We grew up with screens in our faces, and at the height of our formative years, we were forced indoors. A Screen Australia study shows the toll. In 1976, 94.4% of people ages 14 to 24 went to the movies. By 2021, that number had fallen to 48.8%. And yet General Z still dominates movie theater attendance. 87% saw at least one film in the past 12 months, compared with 82% of millennials, 70% of General Xers, and 58% of boomers. We were never the antisocial generation. We just needed a push. After the pandemic, that push came from social media, which is exactly how Obsession and Backroom spread. But social media was always a temporary third place. Virtual reality is, at its core, not reality. The pandemic is over. Gen Z is starving for a new third place. With the advent of this new age of cinema, one that boasts films made by and for Gen Z, that pushes our culture forward, the answer is clear. It's time we go back to the movies. End of article. This concludes today's readings of USA Today for Friday, the 24th of July, 2026. Thanks for listening and have a great rest of your day.
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0: 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Again, that's Anthony Griffin at 216-658-4675. Staying Connected. 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
2: Next is the Poetry Moment. The poem is by Donald Justice, who was born in Miami in 1925, grew up in Miami in the Depression, an only child of hard-working Southern Baptists. He was dazzled by Dostoevsky and poetry and moved north to study with Berryman, Robert Lowell, and Carl Shapiro. He taught many places, including the University of Florida, and then retired, weary of debating the deconstructionists. The poem is entitled Poem to be Read at 3 a.m. Accepting the diner on the outskirts, the town of Ledora at 3 a.m. was dark, but for my headlights, and up in one second-story room, a single light, where someone was sick, or perhaps reading. As I drove past at 70, not thinking. This poem is for whoever had the light on. This is Ellen Mayer, looking forward to being with you again.

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Greetings, everyone. My name is Matt Reel, and today I will be reading from the November 2023 edition of National Geographic. Our first story is entitled, Clearing the Air. Getting to zero carbon emissions won't save the world. We will need to remove carbon on a massive scale. To do this will require a planet-wide effort to match anything that humankind has ever achieved. Clearing the air. Over the past few centuries, we have dug, chopped, burned, drilled, pumped, stripped, forged, flared, lit, launched, driven, and flown our way to adding 1.4 trillion metric tons of carbon dioxide to the Earth's atmosphere. That's as much CO2 as would be emitted annually by 522 billion cars, or 65 cars per person living today. On a lonely, lunar-like valley, 20 miles outside of Reykjavik, Iceland, Edda Aradatir is on a mission to put it back where it came from. She's returning a tiny bit of it today, but much, much more of it in the years ahead. In sending CO2 deep beneath the surface of the planet, she's aiming to reverse one of the most consequential acts of human history, the unearthing of massive amounts of subterranean carbon as fossil fuels, the lifeblood of modern civilization, but now its bane as well. She doesn't have much time, nor do the rest of us. The extreme weather and record hot temperatures from climate change are already here, and virtually certain to get worse. Inside an aluminum igloo on this patch of volcanic dirt, Aradatir, a chemical and reservoir engineer who is chief executive officer of an Icelandic company called Carbfix, showed me how captured CO2 is mixed with water, then fed through an elaborate system of pipes that course downward, 2,500 feet or so. There, the dissolved carbon dioxide meets porous basalt, creating a stripping of cream-colored speckles in the igneous rock below. She hands me a sample core to inspect. All those dots and stripes represent an ambition